0: deal. Meanwhile, Russian officials say a drone strike at a crowded Black Sea beach killed 7 people on Monday, while 5 were killed Tuesday in the Moscow region. Neighboring countries are expressing concern that escalating attacks endanger shipping and could put food supply chains at risk. I'm Jennifer King.
1: Authorities on Sunday arrested a man who was walking the grounds and appeared to be monitoring security planning at President Trump's California golf course 2 days ahead of the president's visit. On Wall Street, the Dow by 907 points, the NASDAQ rose 671, the S&P advanced 136. More at townhall.com.
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3: Stocks rallied to records on Wall Street as companies kept piling up profits and as oil prices fell. The S&P 500 jumped 1.8% Tuesday. The Dow added 907 points. That's about 1.7%. The Dow had set its own record the day before. The NASDAQ Composite jumped 2.6%. Palantir Technologies and Caterpillar helped lead the way after becoming the latest companies to deliver surprisingly strong profits for the spring. Palantir soared 29.5%. Caterpillar rose 5.6%. Brent crude fell below $80 a barrel. Seth Sutel, New York.
1: Maryland voters will decide in November whether to clear the way for a new congressional map that would favor Democrats in all 8 of the state's U.S. House districts. News and analysis at townhall.com. From Washington, I'm Keith Peters reporting. A House ethics panel recommends censure for a member of the House of Representatives. We hear more on the story from correspondent Mike Kempen reporting from Washington.
4: The House Ethics Committee has recommended a censure for Republican Representative Chuck Edwards. It found that Edwards engaged in unprofessional and inappropriate conduct toward 2 young female aides. A censure registers the House's deep disapproval of a lawmaker's conduct, but it does not meet the threshold for expulsion. Edwards has denied any of his conduct was intended as a sexual or romantic advance. The committee highlighted numerous examples of actions it considers inappropriate. They include Edwards providing the young women with lavish gifts, making comments regarding their appearance, and sending notes regarding his affection. Mike Hempen, Washington.
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9: 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We are here every day, Monday through Friday, noon Pacific to Eastern, Sundays, 3 Pacific, 6 Eastern, Saturday mornings with Jim Valley, Sundays with Andrew Zarian, and it is Tuesday here on the show. You know what that means? Well, we got a lot to talk about. Boy, do we ever got a lot to talk about. Hey, we got a lot of AEW in Mexico notes. Tonight it's AEW versus CMLL, and that's taking place at Arena Mexico. Tomorrow, it is the AEW Dynamite Show, also in Arena Mexico. We'll tell you what's on the docket for that show. Tonight, of course, is NXT. We got last night's Raw, which was the fallout from SummerSlam. They are slowly building up a bunch of new stuff, but we got 5 weeks, not until the next PLE. We have 5 weeks until Sunday night's main event. And we have another 5 weeks after that before the next PLE. The next, yesterday, old Lance got on me. I said there's actually not a WWE pay-per-view in all of August. And SummerSlam, of course, was at the beginning of August, which basically was the end of July. But there is no WWE pay-per-view in all of September as well. So we got to wait until October for Money in the Bank, which is the next big show. And we'll take you through all of that. We also have... what's going on with this Continental Cup? Yep, we got a Continental Cup in AEW. We got location for the Royal Rumble, February of 2027. Updates on Dragon Lee. I mean, I don't even know what to say about Johnny Russo giving advice to people. He's the head writer of NXT. I may skip that one for my own sanity. But a lot of stuff to get into here today. 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
4: Back in the show, Brian Alvarez here, Wrestling Observer Live. Lance, old Lance, joining us here today.
6: Yes, the crazy guy that thinks the 1st and 2nd of August are in August.
4: Oh, get out of here, you idiot.
6: Well,
4: it was obvious what I meant when I said that. Now, let's talk about the real news here. Are you aware that Brock Lesnar has retired? I laughed, howled when I saw this story. Lesnar made things official on Tuesday during an appearance on the Pat McAfee show. He said he is retired from competing in WWE and, quote, everything else. With this part of his life now over, Lesnar says he's got some hunting plans coming up and wants to spend more time supporting his kids and their dreams. Because he spent so much time on the road with WWE over the last decade. I'm here today to do this interview to let the world and everybody know that I am retired. Want to say a big thank you to everybody Saturday and emotional. What are we doing here? Guys.
6: I suspect it's true.
4: I'm sure it is, but this is a classic example of how many times have I been told, let it play out. I was there at WrestleMania. I watched him wrestle Obafemi. I watched Obafemi beat him in 5 minutes. I watched Brock Lesnar take off his gloves and his shoes and lay it all in the ring. and walk away. I saw everyone talk about his retirement. I immediately got the text, he's not actually retiring. We started talking about it. He's going to come back for SummerSlam.
6: Why do you care?
4: SummerSlam in Minneapolis. Why do I care?
6: Terry Funk retired like 100 times.
4: Guys, Lance. I let it play out. What was the story? Would you like to tell me?
6: Sure.
4: Okay.
6: He got beaten by another power guy. In the moment, he thought, I'm done. So he took his boots and his gloves off, and he left. And then the loss ate at him, so he came back and challenged Obafemi, got a win over him, and then further decided that that wasn't enough, and he wanted to win the rubber match and top it because he didn't like Oba running his mouth. So he had one more match, Hell in a Cell, a match he'd never lost. He lost again, and he realized that Oba is the future. He is the past. He was in his hometown. He decided to hang it up, and he's going home to hunt, eat meat, and parent his kids.
4: Lance, you are an excellent fantasy booker, but that's absolutely not what happened. Lesnar retired at WrestleMania, and he disappeared for a little while. And then he came back and attacked Obafemi. His advocate, Paul Heyman, was asked, why is Brock back? Paul's response was, he's not back. He's retired. But he's going to wrestle Obafemi at the end of the month. Which he did.
6: This doesn't make the top 50 plot holes in booking.
4: He won.
6: Harp on it.
4: After beating Obafemi, 2 weeks later on television, Obafemi came out and said, Brock Lesnar has been ducking me. Why does he always run away? Oba then goes to win the King of the Ring, which he entered. He knowingly entered for a championship match. He won, but then decided, nah, I don't want that championship match. I want to face this guy again in Hell in a Cell.
6: After he was kicked in the balls.
4: So they do the Hell in a Cell match. Lesnar wins. And then Oba comes out last night.
6: Pay attention. Lesnar did not win Hell in a Cell.
4: Oba won, whatever. But Oba comes out last night.
6: Whatever.
4: And this is all whatever. His storyline sucks. Oba's explanation last night is this.
6: Not in the top 20 of angles that suck.
4: Oba says, I beat Brock Lesnar at WrestleMania. Brock Lesnar knew that I was the one. But then, I thought, why did he come back and make my life miserable? I figured it out, he said. It was a test. He came back to find out if he was right that I was the one. And so he took me into that cage at SummerSlam. Notice he makes no mention whatsoever of the second match when Brock beat him with all those F5s. He took me into the deepest waters, but I swam to the surface. I passed the test. And now the beast can finally rest. That's the storyline.
6: No, that was his promo.
4: It sucks. It all sucks.
6: You suck.
4: Nah. This would have been, you know, Lance, you realize this would have been fine if Brock hadn't retired at WrestleMania? If he hadn't then had his advocates say that he was retired, and he was going to wrestle while paycheck. Retired? Come on.
6: He probably leveraged a bigger paycheck by taking his boots off.
4: This person says, was this really the WWE plan all along? Still felt like Lesnar took off his boots and gloves as a surprise to... No, this was the plan. From day one. Everything they did was their plan. There was no, let's go with this or whatever.
6: Yeah, so they tease the retirement to get pub with, oh my God, is he done? It's all just a work, Brian.
4: I don't know why it sucks.
6: You're so obsessed.
4: It sucks. Stupid.
6: Again, not in the top 25 of
4: Okay, what's worse than that this week?
6: We had human monies on a pole.
4: That I have far less of a problem
6: with. We had people in a cloning machine.
4: Danhausen even said, have you ever watched wrestling? Put the money on a pole. He's right. See, 1,000 pole matches in wrestling.
6: And then the human monies wasn't even all human monies.
4: That was dumb. That was dumb. It was supposed to be real money on the pole, and then it turned out to be fake money. I mean, you want to talk about, like, you know, why is Dom losing two matches in a row when he's got a gigantic match with El Grande Americano for the mega title next month? I don't know. I can't answer that one.
6: Because babyfaces cheat.
4: Hmm. Now,
6: well, they did.
4: Let's talk about
6: to beat them.
4: This Continental Cup. So, in order to do something between now and Wembley, AEW has come up with the Continental Cup. And it is a tournament.
6: He's a big fan of continents.
4: Without brackets. And this is how it's going to work. These are the 16 men in the tournament. John Moxley, who is the current Continental Champion. Nigel McGuinness, Jay White, Roderick Perry, Claudio Castagnoli, Orange Cassidy, Ace Austin, Jake Doyle, and Eddie Kingston. It was bad. There are several people in this tournament who I don't think have ever won a singles match on AEW television. That's beside the point. But there will be no outside interference.
6: But that's more problematic than whether he did or didn't retire.
4: There will be no time limits, and there is no bracket. Instead, they have put together, as Vince McMahon liked to say, a series of matches, those being this Saturday on Collision, Ace Austin versus Claudio, Eddie Kingston versus Jake Doyle, and Orange Cassidy versus Matt Sydal. Next Wednesday on Dynamite, Jay White versus David Finlay. This was a blind draw, by the way. John Moxley versus Jack Perry. And then next Saturday in Vegas, Roderick Strong versus Kyle O'Reilly, blind draw. Etchy Cerro versus Brian Cage, blind draw. And Nigel McGuinness versus Shibata. So once all of these winners emerge, we'll have another blind draw for the next round. The semifinals will take place Glasgow, Scotland on August 26th. The finals will take place at All In. The winner will be the Continental Champion, and they will also get a big cup. So there you go.
6: So the title's not on the line.
4: No, the title is on the line.
6: But not during the tournament.
4: I don't know, man. I think it is.
6: So, like, if Moxley lost in the first round, we'd have, like, three title changes in this tournament?
4: Presumably, yes.
6: They didn't do that the last time.
4: I don't think that, well, we'll talk about this after the break. It's your life.

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13: All right, I got one quick thing to say, then we got some breaking news here. So, with the Continental Classic, it's a round robin. So if the champion loses a match, that doesn't necessarily mean he's going to lose the tournament. You know what I'm saying?
14: Mm-hmm.
13: So he doesn't need to relinquish the belt for a loss in the Continental Classic. This, however, is single elimination. So presumably, if Jack Perry pins John Moxley, John Moxley is no longer the Continental Champion, but Jack Perry is not the champion, unless Jack Perry then wins the tournament, in which case he will get the cup and the belt.
14: So if Mox doesn't go to the final, the title's vacated until the final is over.
13: I presume so, yes. Got it?
14: Sure.
13: All right. Well, unfortunately, it appears that Dory Funk Jr. passed away.
14: Wow.
13: He would be 85 years old and an all-time great. The brother of Terry Funk, promoter in Amarillo, wrestled all over the world forever. And I'm talking, he was born in 1941, and he had his last match in 2024. 2 years ago, he had a match at the age of 83.
14: Onita,
13: I think it was the Onita match. Yeah. So, wrestled all over the world, Japan, ECW, WWE, All Japan, and yeah, very, very sad news.
14: Very much so.
13: Yeah. Did you ever meet Dory?
14: Oh, God, yeah. He was in Smoky Mountain when I was there. And had a crap. I remember there was the big Night of Champions, and he didn't end up doing it, but he and Terry were in the main event. And he had joked backstage that he was going to glue a cowboy hat to his head so it stayed on the entire time just to try to compete with some of the wacky energy Terry brought. Unfortunately, he didn't. He also, because he was a All Japan foreign talent booker, and there was a period of time where Candido and I were talking with Dory about getting into the tag league tour there at the end of 94. So Dory was working to getting me into All Japan. Unfortunately, that fell through. But ran into Dory a lot. He was a really nice guy, and condolences to anyone in the Funk family or fans of the Funks, and a great loss.
13: Was he in ECW when you were there?
14: Dory wasn't, no. Terry was, of course.
13: Okay. What years were you there?
14: ECW?
13: Yeah.
14: Like 96 to 99.
13: He made appearances in like 97.
14: Well, he may have done one appearance.
13: Well, there you go, man. The second longest NWA World Heavyweight Champion of all time behind Lou Thesz. And, of course, he ran the Funking Conservatory, Dom, which was a pro wrestling school. And a lot of guys came through there. So very, very, very sad to hear that. Just came out, the news just came out here. Brian Blair, Cauliflower Alley mentioned it. There's a story in the Ocala Gazette today. Marty Funk called to let me know Dory Funk had passed away. He had lived in Ocala so long that we claim him as one of our own. Early this year, we wrote about Dory getting ready to celebrate his 85th birthday, February 3rd. Learned more about how the couple had met. According to Marty, he passed away under hospice care today, August 4th. They have been sweethearts for 46 years, married for 40 years. He ran his school in Ocala. In April of 2025, a legacy inductee into the WWE Wrestling Hall of Fame, joining Dory and Terry. This is Dory Funk Sr., who was a legacy inductee. And they interviewed him during the Gazette, and he talked about learning from his dad on their ranch in Texas. So, this article is up on my Twitter, at Brian Alvarez, if you want to click and read about that. And I'm sure we'll be talking a lot about Dory Funk Jr. Tomorrow with Dave on Observer Radio. It is, I mean, it's never, you know, good to hear that somebody passed away, but 85 years old, he lived a good long life.
14: An incredibly influential life in the wrestling business, my goodness.
13: Yeah, did everything. Did basically everything. All right, a couple of other notes here. Royal Rumble is coming into Arizona in February of 2027. Also, if you have any memories of Dory, you're welcome to send them to me. Text them, 425-780-7566. We can read some of those here. But the news just broke, 425-780-7566. Royal Rumble is coming to Arizona, February 2027. State Farm Stadium in Glendale. It is part of a multi-year deal. The TKO is struck with the Arizona Sports and Events Alliance. Includes events from WWE, UFC, Zuffa Boxing, professional bull riders. I seem to recall that when they announced that deal, I said they were going to get some big events like the Royal Rumble, and I was told I was wrong. Well, here we are. Royal Rumble. Going to Arizona. I was told I was wrong. Well, here we are. Royal Rumble, going to Arizona. They had a Royal Rumble.

0: surgery. My last match, it was on TV. I came back to my locker room. My finger was swollen. I couldn't move. I was like, I don't know what happened. It's happened many times in wrestling. Doctor, he touched me. He told me, can you move like this? He said, had me get an x-ray, MRI. I have a ligament tear. I wanted to wrestle. I don't know how much time I'm going to be out. I don't want to get surgery. It's going to get surgery. It's going to stop me for 3-4 months. I don't want that. Told me this one, maybe I probably will wrestle. It's fine. Hopefully they let me wrestle. As we learn from many people, including probably most notably of late, Bianca Belair, it's not good to screw up those fingers. I mean, she broke a finger years ago. And, I mean, she still posts pictures right now of her finger. It is a mess. So,
1: And his is a thumb, which is way more important.
0: Yeah, in fact, that is what separates us, that opposable thumb. So hopefully if they tell him surgery, he gets surgery, because you do not want to mess with fingers and thumbs, because it can be a disaster. TKO, financial results, second quarter of 2026. For April through June, WWE brought in $620 million in total revenue, up from the previous year's $556.2 billion for the same time period.
1: Million.
0: The WWE total for January to June, $1.096 billion. $1 billion.
1: They're doing all right.
0: You know that in 2001... which was the, at the time, peak of WWE's revenue following the Monday Night Wars and going public and everything like that. Their annual revenue for the entire year, for that period that we all look back on and think that was the hottest wrestling has ever been, and they were so hot, they took out World Championship Wrestling, they took out ECW, their annual revenue that gigantic year was $456 million. WWE this year brought in almost a quarter billion more. $620 million for one quarter. So anyway, they're making a lot of money. Now, with that said, we did get the information about the shareholder lawsuit. This, of course, was the lawsuit that the shareholders filed, claiming that Vince did not do what was best for business. He did what was best for himself. And unfortunately, fortunately for the shareholders, unfortunately for these people, they went about this all the wrong way. They were told, don't delete any messages, don't delete. Anyway, they deleted everything. And the judge was basically like, you guys are cooked. And so they settled, and the settlement will be for $105 million. That is what they must pay back to shareholders. Increase in operating expenses primarily reflected an increase in direct operating costs of $79.7 million. I think what's basically happening here is, of the $105 million, they're going to have insurance pay for $75 million of that. They will pay $30 million of that. But, of course, by having insurance pay for $75 million, their insurance premiums are going to just skyrocket. It is probably, Vince probably paying nothing of that because, you know, how things work. And that's the story. So, $105 million paid back to shareholders. So there you go. All right, we're going to head to the break. When we come back, the Raw Report. Get Lance's thoughts. Observer Live.

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5: Back in the show, Brian Alvarez here, Wrestling Observer Live. Lance Storm joining us here today. What do you think of this long Raw show? Jeez, 2 hours and 37 minutes.
6: I watched it in two stages, so I didn't notice the length. I watched half last night and half this morning. But it's a trend with them. I struggle to find people I like on the show as true baby faces, which decreases my enjoyment.
5: Which is ironic because all they have are baby faces.
6: But they act like heels towards each other. Like, I know Roman's a face, or at least I think he is. He come out and seemed nice, and then LA Knight comes out and he's a bit of a obnoxious braggart. I know it's over, but as a 57-year-old Canadian, he's not polite enough for me. And he buries Roman, then Roman chickens out of a fight, and I'm like, okay, I don't like either of these guys. Becky comes back, and I'm like, oh, she's finally a face, and people can get behind her. And then they bring out Stephanie, who people like, and they face off, and I'm like, oh, I have to choose between these two now. And the baby faces cheat to win their tag match. I'm just like, can't we just have people I like on the show?
5: Nope.
6: Like, nope.
5: Yeah, this show is usually 2 hours and 24 minutes. This one was 2 hours and 37 minutes. And I think anytime Roman Reigns is going to be on the show, it's going to be a long runtime.
6: His entrance is the extra 13 minutes.
5: You're joking, but his the open of this show, the first 10 full minutes of this program was Roman Reigns' entrance. He didn't speak until 10 minutes into the program. And then he made a comment about, quote, beating the old man at WrestleMania. That being CM Punk. You know what's funny? This is beside the point, but I reviewed WrestleMania, and I write a report for the front page and for my ex-subscribers. And just because I've been doing it since 1995, I put in my own star ratings. I don't personally take them that seriously, but apparently some people do. And it was brought to my attention yesterday that the folks on Reddit were outraged.
6: Oh no!
5: At the rating that I gave Cody Rhodes and CM Punk. Boy, were they angry. They could not conceive that I did not think that was a very good match. And, of course, I saw everything, you know. Oh, there was only one botched spot, they said, the moonsault. I was like, you didn't watch the match, did you? Because CM Punk botched a moonsault. They had a spot where he was supposed to dropkick Cody out of midair on a, like, Cody cutter. I don't even know what they did, but it was not the way it was supposed to be. Nearly killed himself on that elbow under the table where he landed on his feet. I mean, and there were, I mean, it was not a good match.
6: The fact that anybody cares what someone else rates a match is beyond me. You, Dave, me, some random fan. If you like it, like it.
5: But
6: if
5: here's,
6: you don't like it, don't like it.
5: Here's the point, Lance, okay? Listen, you're right. I didn't like it. If you like it, who cares? Like, feel free to like it, okay? However, what irritated me about it is no one can just say, I thought the match was good for this reason, whatever, okay? Like, when I write my report, I didn't think the match was that good. I wrote this much about why. I didn't just say it. Like, I didn't just say, that match was 2 stars. I explained in great detail why I did not like that match, okay?
6: No one's reading the details.
5: Now, what irritated me is that, like clockwork, okay, no one can just say, okay, you know, we didn't like it or whatever. Everybody had to go to, oh, Brian really hates CM Punk. Boy, does he hate that guy. And, you know, oh, allegedly Punk stole my girlfriend Maria in 2006. Which, the farther from 2006 it gets, the funnier this story is. I mean, I had to hear it all about all of these personal issues, still not over, Brawl Out, all this and that. Guys, I know, but everyone is just, they got to freak out. But you want to know a funny fact about me and CM Punk? Lance, you want to know a fun fact?
6: Sure, I'm all about the fun.
5: Are you aware that CM Punk wrestled Roman Reigns at WrestleMania this year? And I was reminded of this because it was mentioned in this promo. Are you aware they had a match this year?
6: I recall briefly, vaguely.
5: Are you aware that I gave that match 5 stars?
6: I wasn't, because I don't care about your ratings.
5: Lance, it's a match involving CM Punk.
6: That guy you hate.
5: I gave that match 5 stars. And you know what? I didn't even realize this until I had to go back because I was irritated. Do you realize that at the previous year's WrestleMania, there was a 3-way with Seth Rollins, Roman Reigns, and CM Punk? And do you know what I rated that match?
6: Did you give that 5?
5: I also gave it 5 stars. So, in fact, old CM Punk, old Phil, the guy I have a personal vendetta against, the only logical explanation for me not liking that match at SummerSlam, I actually gave both of his WrestleMania matches over the past 2 years 5 stars.
6: You've been nicer to Punk than Dave's ever been to Kurt Angle.
5: Do you think this will end up on Reddit? I'll bet not.
6: I guarantee I'll never find out.
5: But anyway, Roman Reigns mentioned beating the old man in that 5-star match at WrestleMania. And then said, I can only acknowledge so many people, but you guys are welcome to acknowledge. So they all sing Seth's song.
6: Then LA Knight. To figure out what he wanted, though.
5: Yeah, it did take a while. LA Knight then comes out, and he cuts his big promo. He wants a match, and he's angry that the last time they wrestled, 50 Bloodline members ran in to prevent him from winning the title. But lo and behold, this past weekend, nobody ran in. He goes, I want the match with you where nobody runs in. Roman's like, what are you talking about, man?
6: Let's make that a literal step.
5: What have you done?
6: Nobody runs in.
5: You won a six-man, he says. Wow. Have you won a tournament, a battle royal, a big match, a Continental Cup? No, you have not. So you're wasting my time. So as he leaves, L.A. says, you know what? Man, you are so cool, especially when you're not standing in front of me. I have earned it time and time again, and it took you and 38 guys to stop me. You use numbers and sneak attacks. You're on another level because you hold the belt, but you're not on my level. When you figure out how to buy a pair, you know what? You come back and you talk to me. I'm out of here. And that made Roman upset. He's gotten to. And he leaves, and I thought LA Knight was awesome on this show. I thought he was great. What a troll. Javon Evans and Ethan Page.
6: Like trolls. You're just complaining about a minute ago.
5: I like them when they're good.
6: Ah.
5: Okay. Yeah. Like Tom. Tom knows the buttons to push to make me swear at him on national radio. But it's like, he's good at it. Javon Evans and Ethan Page, they had a good match, but, you know, it's my most hated match in 2026. Let's take the babyface and just beat him and beat him and beat him and beat him and beat him and beat him and beat him and beat him. And every time he starts to come back, let's beat him more. And then he'll finally get, like, that big thing at the end and win. And it's like, it was not a showcase for Javon at all. Like, he eked out a win over this guy, only to immediately be killed by the debuting Big Cass, who later in the show noted, you were just there. It was nothing personal. Just had to kill somebody. This would have been funny if it wasn't depressing. But I've grown used to it, so I don't care anymore.
6: The thing that stuck out to me was the announcers going on and on and on about how Javon has shown a new serious edge and he's more, you know, gritty. And I'm like, when did this happen? And then he come out and he's doing the bouncy, fun, exciting wrestling. And I'm like, where's this new edge you talked about him showing? And it's like, at one point in the match, he threw like three punches and they're like, there it is. I'm like, it's the same likable, exciting Javon. I don't know what you're talking about.
5: We had Roman chewing out the Bloodline, and he makes it abundantly clear. You had your chance with L.A. You failed. Leave that guy alone. I'll handle him. So he leaves, and L.A. walks right up, and he's heard this. And so he starts trolling these Usos because he knows they can't touch him because Roman will get mad. Another excellent segment with L.A. Knight. Royce meets with Jacob. He goes, listen, we're supposed to be brothers, we're family. But Jacob has been told otherwise by Roman Reigns. He says, no, we're not family. You're just one of the boys. So tonight, it's me versus you in a street fight. And he vows to dog walk him. Liv came out for a promo. Talks about how she's the greatest of all time, greatest women's champion. She's going to be the longest reigning champion. And tonight, Roxanne will embarrass Sol Ruka, prove we run Raw. Turns out they did, basically. It's Roxanne and Sol Ruka. And Sol starts a comeback and goes for the Sol Snatcher, and Liv just punches her for the DQ. These fans hated this finish, and it sucked. And then everybody destroys Sol, and we never see her again. Just gone.
6: Becky comes out. You think she's making a save, and it's like, nope.
5: Nope, Becky was there all for herself.
6: They rolled Sol under the ring and told her to stay quiet.
5: But Becky has returned as a babyface, so that's good, I thought. And then she gets in the ring, and she has a stare down with Liv. They go back and forth. And Stephanie's music ends up hitting. She returns as well. Takes out Roxanne, Raquel, and Liv. And then gets in the ring for a stare down with Becky. Another babyface versus babyface feud.
6: Why do they do that?
5: I don't know.
6: They could have high-fived, and I could have liked both of them.
5: Brock video package. Oba walks up, says, thank Make sure you tell Brock thanks for everything he did. Paul says, I'll tell him. They shake hands. And that led to a segment later. Then we have the Oba promo we talked about earlier. As he's leaving, he runs into Braun Breaker on the ramp, and they have a stare down, which allows Michael Cole to just start going on and on. We got so much young talent in this company. There are so many young wrestlers. You know who else had a lot of young wrestlers? World Championship Wrestling. But the problem was, they never got anything. And in fact, it looks like the big feud is going to be Oba Femi versus Braun Breaker in a battle of young wrestlers with absolutely nothing on the line. For all of you talking about how, you know, Oba didn't give up his title shot, he just delayed it.
6: Dude, no, he gave it up.
5: This guy came out and made no mention of the championship whatsoever. He made no mention of the belt. He made no mention of Roman Reigns. He made no mention of, you know, I'm going to get my title shot. Nothing. Nothing. He just said he's going to lead a youth movement. It's just, it's done, guys. He gave it up. He's got to win it back somehow.
6: He'll win the Rumble.
5: Braun killed Joe Hendry.
6: Boy, did he ever.
5: Yeah, he did. And then Theory jumps in, and who should make the save but Tozawa? Tozawa sent Theory packing. So I guess he'll die next week. We had Chad Gable doing a promo, which led to Chad and Penta versus JD and Dom. And yes, the babyfaces did cheat. I'm not going to lie. But it is a match with the Judgment Day where, like, it's like House of Torture. There's 8 million people that always interfere in Judgment Day matches. So they just got their revenge. And then the main event was Fatu submitting Royce Keyes. And then, man, he killed this guy dead as a doornail. He destroyed him afterwards. Royce is bleeding. He put the chair around his neck. Hip attack in the corner. Pretty much built it up like he's out of here. For a while, at least. And then the show ended with Roman saying he wanted to talk to Ray about Triple A. I'm not making that up. Back in a moment. Observer Live.
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5: I swear this is how this Raw show ended. Roman goes through the curtain. And he runs into Ray Jr. And Ray says, Roman, are you aware I am the general manager of AAA? And Roman Reigns, I swear to God, says, I am now.
6: Thanks for paying attention, bro.
5: Wow. Wow. If we didn't bury this place bad enough by beating Dom as the mega champion two nights in a row, I do now, says Roman Reigns. Ray then says, I would like to run something by you. And they walk off. And that's how Raw ended. I was like, wait a second. What? Like, it's not, like, it's just ironic because you want, like, Roman is going to do something with AAA. That's all fine and good.
6: Well, unless Ray just wants the bloodline, guys.
5: I guess he may just want the bloodline for some tag thing or something like that. But it's like, God, he buried them 6 feet under. Like, if you know that you, in some way, are going to do a storyline involving AAA, why would you bury them like that? It was just bizarre. It was totally bizarre. So anyway, it's a long, slow build to Sunday night's main event and Money in the Bank. So hopefully it picks up from here. Yeah, guys, NXT is tonight. And we got the Underground match, Kendall Gray and Lola Vice for the NXT Women's title. Could be great. Depends on time and such. Vanity Project versus Miles Bourne and Tavion Heights for the tag titles. Ren Sinclair and Zarya for the speed title. If Ren wins, she gets a shot at Zarya's title next week. And Jada Parker and Thea Hale versus Carmen Petrovic and Nikita Lyons. Thank God Tom will be back tomorrow to recap two of his favorite wrestlers on this show. And maybe his favorite wrestler in the entire... Nikita Lyons. So that's going to be tomorrow. And yeah, thanks Lance. I think you'll be back later this week. We got to figure that out. Playing it by ear. But that's it. So we'll talk to you next time, everybody. Wrestling Observer Live!

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1: Keith Peters in Washington. A man carrying ammunition and with a gun in his car was arrested Sunday at President Trump's Los Angeles area golf course after appearing to monitor security preparations 2 days ahead of Trump's fundraiser there. The Los Angeles County Sheriff's Department said Janine John Taylor, 38, was taking photos and video and had a 16-round magazine with ammunition in his pocket. Authorities recovered a loaded pistol in his car. Law enforcement searched his home in the nearby city of Downey on Monday and found a plethora of firearms, magazines, and ammunition, body armor, and notebooks with concerning statements. Chipotle Mexican Grill is removing jalapenos from some of its restaurants.
2: Jalapenos could potentially be tied to a salmonella outbreak. The Minnesota Department of Health confirmed an outbreak there is tied to several Mexican-style quick-service restaurants, and jalapenos are the suspected source. Officials identified 110 cases in Minnesota, with Chipotle involved in most. Chipotle says it pulled the jalapenos out of an abundance of caution and replaced them with products from a different grower in all locations. Symptoms of salmonella poisoning include diarrhea, fever, severe vomiting, dehydration, and stomach cramps. But infections can be more severe in young children, older adults, and people with weakened immune systems. I'm Ed Donahue.
1: Michigan will offer the country its clearest gauge yet on the direction of the Democratic Party. Although there have been similar contests around the country, this one will hold extra weight because Michigan is a key state in presidential races. Abdul El Said, backed by Senator Bernie Sanders, is up against four-term Representative Haley Stevens, supported by Senate Democratic leader Chuck Schumer. More on these stories at townhall.com.
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1: A decision that impacts border wall construction, correspondent John Scott reports.
12: Customs and Border Protection has ordered construction crews building a second border wall to stop drilling wells in drought-stricken New Mexico, after ranchers said pumping the groundwater needed to mix some it could threaten their livestock. Cattle ranchers in the area say the drought has already forced them to reduce their herd size. The New Mexico Office of the State Engineer says they've identified 8 wells drilled without their permission, and ranchers report the wells could pump up to 350 gallons per minute. CPD did not say whether wells already drilled could be pumped. John Scott reporting.
1: Big oil companies continue to book massive profits as fighting in Iran disrupts energy markets and sends oil and gasoline prices sharply higher. News and analysis at townhall.com. From Washington, I'm Keith Peters. McDonald's profits were up in the second quarter.
13: McDonald's posted a strong profit in its second quarter and named a new chief of U.S. operations, Sky Anderson. With sales at home under pressure as many Americans are growing more cautious about spending, McDonald's says same-store sales, or sales at locations open at least a year, edged up 0.8% in the U.S. That's still a sharp slowdown from the 2.5% increase a year ago, when the company had a big win with a meal tied to a Minecraft movie. Global same-store sales rose 1.3%. I'm Lisa Dwyer.
1: Investors in Elon Musk's space company get a chance to question him today in his first quarterly earnings call since an initial public offering. Stock in SpaceX is down by half from its June peak as investors worry Musk had oversold investors on his future profits. More on these stories at townhall.com.
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16: And glad you could join us for another edition of Sports Byline. I'm Ron Barr. I'll tell you what's coming up this hour in just a second, but I want to take a moment to send our very best out to our servicemen and women all over the world as we are heard on 500 stations in 177 countries of the American Forces Network. They have been with us since 1989, and if you've listened to the program, you know that I have taken Sports Byline USA to Iraq, Afghanistan, Guantanamo, and we have some other trips planned. South Korea is coming up as well. And it's just an honor for me to be able to go spend time with our servicemen and servicewomen, but also take my athlete friends. It's a lot easier to ask them, hey, you want to go to South Korea than it is, do you want to go to Iraq and Afghanistan? But they've always said yes to me. And just spending time late at night talking with the servicemen and servicewomen, because sports is really a bridge to home. And I've found in all my trips and broadcasting assignments when I've been overseas with the troops that the troops really do understand, you know, what's happening in sports. So I let them co-host each hour and let them interview the athletes that are with me on these trips or just talk amongst themselves and debate some of the issues. It's really been fascinating. We're going to be talking with Kristen Press a little bit later on. She's a forward for the U.S. Women's National Soccer Team and was on the 2015 U.S. Women's Gold Medal Winning World Cup Team, also captained the Chicago Red Stars of the National Women's Soccer League and had an outstanding four-year playing career at Stanford. She grew up in Southern California, began playing soccer at the age of five in high school. She scored a total of 128 goals, including 38 her junior year alone. And then she went off to Stanford to hone her skills both educationally and from a soccer standpoint. But we're going to kick things off in just a second with Dr. David Guyer, author of the book, That's Gotta Hurt, The Injuries That Change Sports Forever, as he delves into the key injuries and incidents that stand out over the last four decades with people like Bernard King, Hines Ward, Joan Benoit, Mark Bonacani, Sam Bowie, Eddie Curry, Tommy John, and others like that. And he chronicles the rule changes, new diagnoses, new procedures, new therapies, and other innovations that advanced in their wake because of those injuries. So we will talk to him about That's Gotta Hurt as it looks at the evolution of sports medicine through the injuries that changed their respective sports. We've got you on Sports Byline.
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16: Dr. David Guyer joins us on Sports Byline. I'm somebody that likes sports medicine because I think a lot of us, whether we're pro athletes or amateur athletes, go out and we probably do stupid things on the weekend to our bodies. And he has written a book that I think you're going to find insightful, useful, and interesting. It's called That's Gotta Hurt, The Injuries That Change Sports Forever. And Dr. Guyer delves into the key injuries and incidents that stand out over the last four decades, like with Bernard King, Hines Ward, Joan Benoit, Mark Bonacani, and others as well. And he chronicles the rules changes, the diagnoses, the new procedures, the new therapies, and other innovations that advanced in their wake. What was the motivation for writing this book, David?
25: Well, you know, I've been an orthopedic surgeon now a little over a decade, and I played sports as a kid, certainly not a star athlete, but really enjoyed it. And so as I got into sports medicine and orthopedic surgery, you know, I followed the careers and worked with pro athletes and saw some of the advances we were making with pro and college athletes and helping them get back to play at amazing levels. And I wanted to show everybody else that likes to stay active or who has kids that play sports how those same advances can really help the rest of us.
16: What did you find as the difference between the serious athlete and their injuries and the recreational athlete and their injuries and how both approach them?
25: Well, I think there's sort of a good and bad for the pro athletes because, one, they've got physical therapists and athletic trainers that work with the team all the time, and they don't have to go to school or have a full-time job other than sports, so they can spend 5-6 hours basically rehabbing and recovering from injuries. But the flip side of that is the guys they're competing with to get back to play are at a world-class level, and they're bigger and faster and stronger, so the bar of what they have to be able to achieve is so high, whereas the rest of us are just trying to be able to run comfortably or lift weights, so we're not necessarily facing the same caliber of competition, but we don't have the resources they have either.
16: One of the things, and correct me if I'm wrong about this, one of the great advances when it comes to sports medicine has probably been the advent of arthroscopic surgery. Am I correct?
25: Yeah, no question. Instead of the foot-long or 8-inch incisions across a joint that we see these guys from the 1950s and 60s have, now we can get into a shoulder or knee through just a couple little poke holes and do major reconstructive surgery. So there's less stiffness of the shoulder or the knee. There's less weakness. You can certainly get back to doing your basic activities, let alone get back to sports, so much faster than you could with the big open surgeries.
16: I'm going to assume something, and again, if I'm wrong, correct me on it, David, and that is that it also has a downside in that I think everybody thinks it's a magic bullet. I'm going to go in and do a scope, and I can come back in probably 7 days and be able to play tennis or be able to play serious athletics, and I think that is a problem. The body hurts because that is a way it lets you know something's wrong.
25: Yeah, I think that's a great way of saying it. I mean, it's still real surgery. It may be through the scope, but there's still risks and there's still recovery. As I write about Joan Benoit, yes, she won the Olympic marathon trial 17 days after having arthroscopic knee surgery. But even if that was today, that would be almost unheard of. It is not necessarily easy to recover from those surgeries.
16: What's the rule of thumb for the person who is not the big-time athlete or the professional athlete, in other words, the recreational athlete, as to how to get into this and what you should be expecting and how you should treat an arthroscopic surgery?
25: Well, I think you just take it very seriously. You ask a lot of questions of the surgeon, how long you're going to be out from just basic things, walking, driving, going to work, and then when you can get back to safely doing your full exercise. But even if you can't run or whatever it is you like to do, what can you do up to that point? And take it very seriously, and don't push it so hard. I mean, it's great to try to do your best and get back as quickly as possible, but don't risk basically hurting it more and setting yourself all the way back to the beginning.
16: One of the things I get concerned about, David, is the fact that maybe surgeons get a little bit lazy when it comes to a procedure like arthroscopic surgery. I mean, it's something that they do often. It's something that's really relatively easy compared to maybe a reconstruction of someone's knee or something. Is there a challenge within your profession not to become lazy on some of these procedures?
25: I think the challenge would potentially be that because we have the ability to scope and do all these types of surgeries, that the risk would be that we sort of resort to surgery before trying things that may get you better without surgery. I'm not saying that we all do that, but it is, people see it, patients included, see it as, hey, I'll just have surgery and fix this. But a lot of times, if you will put in, 3, 4, maybe 6 weeks of physical therapy, you may not need surgery at all.
16: Also, opioids, of course, a big subject now, and I've known from people that have had back surgeries, that's one of the things that doctors have used to be able to control the pain aspect of it. That goes along the line of what you just said. How should one approach if they have a back injury?
25: Yeah, I mean, I think that these are always tricky, and I just like when it comes up in the NFL, I think that, just going with narcotic pain medicines is not necessarily the best solution. So, I mean, I think the key is to figure out what the underlying issue is and deal with it. And that may be a cortisone shot to decrease inflammation on the nerve roots in the back. That may be physical therapy for some strengthening of the muscles that stabilize the back. It could be there's lots of different things sometimes that can relieve back pain that aren't necessarily medicines that basically can get your body dependent.
16: Being around college football and NFL football, I've witnessed an awful lot of stuff. And I know how the team physicians, it's a tough thing. They're trying to do something about injuries, but then they've got the pressure of the coaches and the organizations trying to get a player back. And it's always belief, well, play through the pain is something that I'm sure every athlete has heard. What's that line that doctors have to walk, team physicians especially?
25: Yeah, no question, and that's I write a lot about that in the book. There's a lot of it's instead of a doctor-patient relationship like we have in general. When you get into the pro sports or college sports, then you add in the coaches, and in the pro sports, the team management into that sort of decision-making process. And I think the doctors have to always keep in mind long-term health. And it's not just the coaches and the owners and the general managers. The players want to get back as fast as possible because they don't want to let the fans down and their teammates down. They don't want to lose their starting job. And that's great, but you can't do it in a way that's going to shorten their career, or maybe they don't play as well long-term because they came back too fast.
16: How hard is it to read an athlete when you ask him a question about his health and he gives you an answer?
25: It can be hard, and I will tell you it's hard even with the high school kids, but when you're talking about guys that are terrified that they're going to lose their starting position, there's a very real sense that maybe they're not letting on how much they hurt. That's a real phenomenon.
16: You mentioned about high school, and this has been a drumbeat with me on this national show, in that, as you know, not every school has the resources to have a team doctor on the sidelines or any medical professionals at all on the sidelines, either for practice or for games. And I get very concerned that maybe the coaches do not know the true signs of a concussion or some other type of injury. Is this a big problem that we're facing?
25: It's a huge problem, and even more than having team doctors there, and as an orthopedic surgeon, I'm a big fan, obviously, of team doctors, but what we really need at every high school, like you say, for games and for practices, for every sport, you have a certified athletic trainer. I think those are critical. Not only can they evaluate injuries, but they manage emergent situations like head and neck trauma and heat stroke, and they're very well trained for this. And if you're a parent that has a kid that plays high school sports, ask the high school athletic director. Coaches just don't have the medical knowledge, and they don't have the time to be doing the medical stuff when they're trying to coach a sport. You have to have certified athletic trainers covering high school sports.
16: Give me some common sense for people that are listening, because I saw the documentary, and it was down in the state of Texas, and you know how they take on football down there, and it was peewee football. And a three-hour practice in the heat down in Texas, and the way these coaches, who I know they weren't professional coaches, they were people donating their time, and how they had the kids running into each other and everything, and I just shook my head when I saw that piece. Tell us what we should look for and do.
25: Yeah, I was not a big fan of some of what you saw on there. I think at the youth sports, they just don't have the restrictions that the high school sports, especially with heat guidelines about when you can practice and slowly ramping up practice, and we really need that at the youth level. But then there's got to be a sportsmanship and a not trying to hurt players at the youth level that I thought that show really made look bad. I mean, I don't think the goal at any level, let alone 7 and 8 years old, needs to be on creating injuries.
16: And I also think it has to do with adults. I mean, you know as well as I do that most parents like to see their kids as an extension of themselves in some way, and so they lose perspective as well.
25: Yeah, I do think that that's a challenge when your parents are sort of living the dreams through their kids, and I think it manifests in a way that's really worrisome, where they push kids to pick one sport at a really young age, 7 and 8 years old, and play that sport year-round instead of, like most of us adults, we play multiple sports all, you know, different seasons, and that is better for our bodies. Playing different sports not only lowers a kid's injury risk by spreading the stresses out to different parts of the body, but it makes you a better athlete by developing different skills. This trend for single sport specialization that the parents are pushing is really a bad trend.
16: We're talking about something very important. It's a book that I'm going to urge you to read, especially if you are a parent. It's called That's Gotta Hurt, The Injuries That Change Sports Forever. Dr. David Geyer is with us. He's an orthopedist down in Charleston, South Carolina, just outside. I know where he is. And so we'll continue talking to him about this book on Sports Byline.
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16: Dr. David Geyer is with us. We're talking about his book that we're going to make a selection of the month on the Sports Byline USA Book Corner. I think everybody should read it, especially whether you're a serious athlete, a professional athlete, or just a recreational athlete, and particularly parents. It's called That's Gotta Hurt, The Injuries That Change Sports Forever. I know you chronicle the rule changes, the diagnosis, and the new procedures and everything, but there have been some incidences over the years. I was courtside doing the play-by-play when Hank Gathers collapsed on the court and passed away. I had a friend of mine who was the head coach of the Minnesota Vikings when Corey Stringer passed away as well. These are true tragedies. Was there anything that could have been done to prevent them before they happened?
25: I think the Corey Stringer one was probably more preventable. He died of exertional heat stroke, and even in Minnesota in August, the conditions can get very, very hot. And unfortunately, at least according to the court documents that I talk about in the book, it sounds like they were slow to recognize what was going on. Then they waited for an ambulance to take him to the hospital, and by that point his body temperature was 108 degrees, and they couldn't save him. We have learned a lot, largely through the Corey Stringer Institute that was created, about ways to prevent heat stroke, slowly working in practices, slowly adding in equipment, things like that, treating the athlete on site, that we've really done a good job at limiting heat strokes. Hank Gathers, the sudden cardiac death, still unfortunately happens a fair amount in high school and college basketball and football, and it gets to a big discussion of how much we should screen young athletes with these heart tests to try to detect every single athlete that might have one of these conditions that causes them to drop dead on the court.
16: Another thing, too, I think, David, that's a problem is the attitude that goes along with certain sports, and I'm talking about professional football. Now, if somebody is out on the field and they're winded and they're exhausted and they are in trouble, I don't think that they want to take a seat or go off the field because they're going to be labeled as weak or lazy and that sort of thing. Is there anything that we can do about that, or is that just going to be the makeup of professional sports and the evaluation of athletes forever?
25: I mean, I think it is part of pro sports. You're right. These guys really are afraid of, if it's not letting people down or being seen as weak, they're afraid of losing their jobs and their livelihood. We saw it with Alex Smith. He has the concussion, loses his starting job to Colin Kaepernick. Once he's healthy, he never got his starting job back. I think there's an educational component to it. I know Ben Roethlisberger has been very outspoken, Calvin Johnson in the last couple of weeks, very outspoken about not hiding concussions specifically. But I do think that there's some this kind of warrior mentality that is part of pro sports. Where it's really dangerous is I think kids imitate that mentality, and that's definitely not good.
16: I talked to a friend of mine, and he says, I've never seen so many young people, baseball players, that are getting the Tommy John surgery. And he says it's really not good. Tell everybody about the Tommy John surgery and how do you see it being used? Or is it being abused to some degree, particularly with young baseball players?
25: Well, like a lot of what I write in the book, there's a lot of good and bad that's come of some of the injuries and treatments. Tommy John surgery was a surgery basically Frank Jobe did it on Tommy John in 1974. It was experimental. He gave him a 1 in 100 chance of ever pitching again. He did get back to pitch and actually pitched for years and years after that surgery. Now we've saved thousands of major league, minor league pitchers with that, you know, their careers, basically. We've saved tons of people. A quarter of major league baseball pitchers have had Tommy John surgery. The problem is it has, to a certain extent, led to this mentality among kids and their parents and coaches that they can just throw as hard as they want and as often as they want with no real limits. And if they get hurt, they can just have surgery and be good as new. And that's led to an explosion of these injuries that are absolutely preventable.
16: The other thing that I'm hearing is, and I've been concerned about this, is the fact that if you've got a young player, a young pitcher in particular, and they try to throw the curveball, and they throw the curveball, and they throw the curveball, you know where I'm going with this, the damage that can be done to their arm. Is there any way we can stop that? I mean, do little leagues have rules that you can't throw that pitch? Or I know they have pitch count rules.
25: Yeah, some leagues do, and we generally don't recommend curveballs or other off-speed pitches other than changeups before a kid goes through puberty. So roughly about 14. The problem is, like you say, a lot of coaches at the 10-year-olds and even sometimes younger are letting these kids do it. It's debatable necessarily what kind of damage it does to the arm, but the same kids that are throwing the curveballs are also the same kids that typically throw way too much. So which is the bigger risk? We don't know, but neither of those are good trends for these kids that haven't even gone through their growth spurt yet.
16: Now, another thing that has come into play is that you've got a kid that wants to be a professional baseball player, so he plays at the high school level, he plays on a club level, he plays on a select traveling team level. Is that bad, that much action on a body at a young age?
25: It can be. It certainly worries us. I don't mind it as long as they at some point during the year get 3 to 4 consecutive months off from that sport. They don't have to sit on the couch. They can build their cardio or lift weights or go play a sport that stresses a different part of the body. But we don't like them playing all year with no break. They don't have the muscle strength to take the stresses from that sport off the bones and off the ligaments and joint. And so they get overuse injuries, again, that are largely preventable. So take at least one season off and do something else.
16: What do you recommend as far as prevention for ACLs?
25: Season off and do something else.
16: What do you recommend as far as prevention for ACLs?
25: I think there's injury prevention programs.

0: right about the long-term brain damage in football and CTE. What did you find out and what did you recommend?
1: Yeah, I think what was really fascinating, talking to the experts, the brain experts in Boston that are doing the autopsies of the former NFL players that died, is they're not as worried per se about the concussion, but those repetitive blows that basically we get hundreds of per week, the collisions between the offensive and defensive linemen, the tackles that cause microscopic brain damage that builds up over years. That's what they think actually leads to CTE, the long-term brain damage, and that's going to be really tricky to get that out of sports. Basically, you'd have to eliminate contact, and I don't know that that becomes a sport that people really want to watch.
0: Another part of your book that I found intriguing was the return to play decisions in sports. And I suppose, depending upon what level you're playing sports, professional or college or even just recreationally, that can vary a little bit because I think we all know that if you happen to be a recreational athlete and it hurts, well, I don't go to work today. Can't do that in either college or professional sports. So what's the rule of thumb here?
1: Well, I think the key is to make sure that you're pushing yourself to keep getting better, especially working with a physical therapist, but not doing it so fast that you'll set yourself back. And you're right to a large extent. We're not getting paid millions of dollars to rush ourselves back, but it may manifest into, I want to run that 10K, or I want to be able to do this CrossFit competition or whatever. So you push faster than your body's ready, and you get hurt again. The pros, that's absolutely an issue because they've got contract bonuses and all sorts of other reasons that they want to play. But the risk is, again, if you get hurt again, you may set yourself up into a setting of chronic injuries, and you're never as good as you might have been if you had just given yourself more time.
0: We've got about 40 seconds left. What do you want people to take away from this book, David?
1: Well, I think that we're getting so much better with the treatment of injuries, not just at the pro level, but really with the kids that play sports and the adults that just like to exercise. But we have to keep getting better because, honestly, people want to stay active longer. People are bigger and faster and stronger. So as much as we're getting better, the challenges that we face are getting more. So we all, not just the doctors, but the athletes and active people, we all need to take this very seriously.
0: Well, congratulations on this book. I think it's going to be a useful tool to people that read it, and I'm glad you could join us to talk about it. Thanks a lot, David.
1: I really appreciate it. Thank you for having me.
0: Dr. David Guyer, again, orthopedic surgeon down in Charleston, South Carolina. And this book is called That's Gotta Hurt, The Injuries That Change Sports Forever. And a lot of what he said was a lot of good common sense stuff. And I always say parents should read books like this because it'll help them with their developing athletes, male and female. And there's a lot of issues that can affect them ongoing mentally and emotionally as well as physically. We're ready to continue across the country and around the world. I'm Ron Barr. Good to have you with us on Sports Byline.
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2: Kristen Press joins us on Sports Byline. She's a forward for the U.S. Women's National Soccer Team and was on the 2015 U.S. Women's Gold Medal Winning World Cup Team. Also, she's captain of the Chicago Red Stars of the National Women's Soccer League and had an outstanding four-year playing career at Stanford. I know, Kristen, that you grew up in Southern California, started playing soccer at the age of five. What was it that appealed to you about that sport?
3: I enjoyed playing soccer because my sisters did it. I'm the middle of three girls, and I played soccer outside in the backyard with my sisters, so that's how it all started. And I think that what appealed to me as I got older, I played a lot of different sports, but the thing about soccer was just the team dynamics and the chemistry and kind of being a part of something that's bigger than you. And on the field, you are never fully responsible for the outcome, that you have to work with other people, and that creates a bond and a connection that I think is pretty precious.
2: You know, it's interesting you mentioned about the team dynamics. I grew up in soccer as well, not only playing it here in this country, but over in Europe as well, as my dad was in the military. And there was something about that team dynamic that I never found in basketball or football or baseball. Help me out a little bit here. What is that team dynamic in soccer that's different?
3: That's interesting. I think that a big part of it is just because there's 11 people on a team. There's so many people on a team, and every single play and interaction is connected, that, you know, if you're in a basketball game, an individual player has 10 times the potency that a soccer player has, just because, you know, if you're a good shooter, you can always shoot. But in soccer, if you're a great finisher, you're kind of reliant on your midfield and your defense to get you the ball. And I think it's that dependency in soccer that makes it such a strong bond and such a collective effort.
2: One of the things that I noticed, and correct me if you think I'm wrong about this, if you take a look at football, size is a major factor. If you take a look at basketball, height is a major factor as well. But there's something about soccer where there's a balance. There's an even playing field here. I think that's one of the appealing things, and it comes down to having the technique and the ability that makes that playing field even. Would you agree with me on that?
3: Yeah, I think that there's a place for all different types of athletes on a football field, on a soccer field. I mean by that, you know, you can have, like, the big, strong-statured ball winner. You can have the tiny, low center of gravity, kind of dynamic midfielder. There's kind of a place for everybody, and then when you put all those pieces together, you create something really special.
2: How did you find a player, and particularly yourself, develop a particular style? Because I've always said that I thought athletes, particularly in soccer, are developing a style around their personalities. How did yours come about?
3: Also an interesting question. I think a big part of it was just my parents. They wanted so much for me, and they trained me so much in front of the goal that I'm very comfortable as a goal scorer right in front of the goal. I think that's, you know, my best qualities as a player. And then there was the addition of going to Europe, finding kind of a more, you know, footballista style of soccer where I became more technical, I became more savvy, and less just of a runner up front. And so then you kind of put those two qualities together, and I think that makes up my player profile.
2: I don't know whether you'd call yourself a soccer prodigy, but let me just share with the people around the world. In high school, Kristen scored a total of 128 goals, including 38 in her junior year alone. That was a school record. And then, of course, down at Stanford where you went, you were the all-time leading scorer for the Stanford women's soccer team with 71 goals. At what point did you realize that you could be something special in this sport?
3: No, I think that throughout my career, I kept a pretty tight lid on what I thought I could and couldn't do. And I kind of woke up every day naturally just wanting to be the best player that day on the field. I think that's something that my parents instilled in me, just being present in where I was. So it wasn't until college and some of my college teammates started playing for the national team that I realized that was even a potential option for me. And I think my sophomore or junior year, that was the first time I ever played with a youth national team, and I think that's when I really started to dream.
2: And what did you realize the difference between, say, club or university playing and national competition?
3: There's nothing like international competition. It's so much faster, the pace. It's so much more organized. What I love about it is that each team has such a strong and different personality that kind of reflects the culture of their country. And we get to play different countries and, you know, different personalities and different styles regularly. So you kind of get to see that contrast firsthand.
2: Yeah. Did you notice, as I have over the years in watching soccer, that really the way the country plays soccer is the way the personality of the country. Let me give you an example. I think that the Japanese play in a very methodical way. I think the same thing could be said for the Germans as well. The Swedish have a little more flair to them. Certainly the French do as well. Am I correct about that? And if so, what is the American style?
3: Yeah, absolutely. I agree with you. I think that the style of soccer is perfectly reflective of the characteristics of a culture, of a country. And that's something that I learned when I played abroad and was playing in Champions League and seeing all the nuances of different countries in Europe playing against each other. I would say that the American style of soccer is very athletic. It's very fast-paced. It's very physical, aggressive-style soccer. And I think that kind of goes along with, like, the big dream, the American dream of, like, work ethic and perseverance that comes through in the end. And I think that when other countries look at the United States women's national team, the first thing that they'll say is they always find a way to win, regardless of if we're playing well, if we're not playing well, if we have injured players, if we have healthy players, we always find a way to win. And I think that that's reflective of the spirit of the country.
2: Kristen, if you take a look at the U.S. national team, both men's and women's, we have had certainly more success with the women's national team with World Cup victories, Olympic gold medals and everything than we have with the men's team. Why is it? How did the game on the women's side develop so well and so quickly?
3: I mean, I think that it's a complete apples to oranges comparison. Just women's soccer globally is in a completely different place than men's soccer is. And I think the reason that all women's national team has had so much success is because women in this country are treated so much better and respected so much more than women in other countries. And that's a gift and it's a privilege that we have in this country. And it's something that we fight for to have globally because the increased amount of respect and visibility of our sport equates to increased competition and increased quality in our sport globally. And I think that's something that's really important as we continue to push the level of our game.
2: Yeah, you're one of the upcoming, younger stars of the U.S. national team, but you certainly have good role models. Julie Foudy was just in here with me, and we did an hour, and I've known Julie since her Stanford days as well. Mia Hamm I've known as well. What is it about that generation of women soccer players before you that have helped you all as we grow forward in this sport for women?
3: I think they were the first. I remember in 1999, I was 11 years old. The final of that World Cup was in L.A. I had my face painted, and I was in the third row, so I think it was the first time that I ever saw women's sports be in the spotlight like that, and I think that I wasn't alone when I started to dream about the potential that women's soccer could have in this country.
2: What is the atmosphere like at a World Cup game as compared to just another game that you played in college or even in professional soccer today?
3: You know, what I would say about my World Cup experience is that when you're playing, you're a little bit isolated from how important the game is. That, you know in your heart you've been building towards something that's really important, but just the fans in the stadium, they're a little fiercer, there are a little more of them, but it doesn't even compare to the amount of people that care back home. And it wasn't until we came back from our World Cup and, you know, had a reception in Los Angeles and had the parade in New York that we realized how many eyes were on us during those games, and it was really something incredible.
2: Yeah, I was just going to ask you about that, because when you came back after the 2015 World Cup victory, you went on that tour, of course. You scored 8 goals and an assist in 249 minutes of playing in that. You had a chance to really get a feel for the temperature of people for soccer and women's soccer in particular. What stuck out to you about that experience?
3: I just think that the magnitude of the event was far beyond the reach that I thought it had, and that's because women's soccer is growing so quickly, and each World Cup and each World Championship is so much bigger than the one before it, that I think that we're all kind of discovering what women's soccer is as we go along, and that's something really cool.
2: How hard is it for you to keep balance in your life? And what I mean by that is the fact that it's pretty intense playing at the level that you're playing soccer, both professionally and for the U.S. national team. What do you do to keep that balance?
3: Well, I think in my life, it's actually pretty natural. I have a lot of different passions in this world, and I have met a lot of special people that have kept me grounded throughout the years. And I think that I meditate, I do yoga daily, I started painting, I like to be outside in nature, and kind of my personality and what I enjoy most from the world gives me that balance and that perspective that what I'm doing is so important, and I love it, and I know that I'm privileged to be able to live my passion, but at the same time that there's so much more in the world, and I want to be a part of that as well.
2: What was your major at Stanford?
3: I double majored in psych and comm.
2: And I ask that because I know you've been very involved with the media and with endorsements. You've appeared in several advertisements, promotional pieces from Nike, also The Simpsons. I could go on and on and on. Did you gravitate toward that naturally?
3: Not really. I think that all of that kind of came with the national team stage, and especially building into that World Cup. All the players kind of get swept up into the media, especially with social media taking off in the last 10 years as it has. But I think that, you know, broadcasting and communication was something that I was interested in only in the writing aspect, and then in reality I had a different role in it, but I would definitely say that it isn't something that's perfectly natural to me.
2: I ask this question with all due respect. I know you posed nude in the ESPN's annual Body Issue magazine, and you know, I've had conversations with a worldwide audience like I have when they talk about Sports Illustrated's issue on that sort. And people always say, well, they're objectifying women. And I've never felt that way. Maybe it's because I have an appreciation for female athletes, and a body is a body is a body. Tell me about the process you went through to feel comfortable in doing that.
3: Yeah, I think it was difficult for me. And I see both sides of the argument. And I think that as an athlete, our body is our instrument, and in that way, it's nice for us to be able to show it off the same way that any other artist would show off their craft. And it's my life's work. My muscles are my life's work, and they're my tool for how I'm able to do what I'm able to do on the field. So I think in that, I feel a lot of confidence and a lot of pride in my body. And then at the same time, I've experienced, you know, my life as a female, as an object of the male gaze, and so I can definitely see both sides, and I grappled with that for a while, and I thought in the end that I wanted to show the confident side of me, and show that vulnerability to the public in that moment, and I think it was really cool, and it was really fun.
2: What kind of reaction did you get from friends, family, and fans?
3: Mixed. I think I got mixed. I think that was probably not something my parents ever wanted me to do, but my dad thought it was hilarious. My mom supported me throughout it. It was different for them, of course, as it was for me. My friends were really supportive, but I think, you know, it's unusual, and I think that with my personality, I'm very pensive, kind of thoughtful, like behind written words kind of person, so I think that a lot of people were surprised at the same time.
2: We got about 40 seconds left. Is there a particular moment in your career, playing career, that is kind of engraved in your mind about having played competitive soccer at such a high level?
3: You know, the moment that I always look back to is my first cap for the national team, because I was so terrified stepping onto the field. And soccer has this way that when the whistle blows, all your fears and your anxieties fall apart. And I ended up having a really good game and scoring 2 goals. And it was an incredible moment, and it kind of showed me and taught me how powerful the sport is in itself, and how much that I could relish in that.
2: I want to invite you to come back and join us again on Sports Byline. I want to compliment you also for not only what you've done in soccer, but what you've done off the field and the way you represent the sport and also represent female athletes. I think that's something that needs to be celebrated as much as we possibly can. And I've been a big fan of the U.S. National Women's Soccer Team for a long time because I've gotten to know a lot of them. So please, Kristen, come back and join us again here on Sports Byline.
3: Well, thank you for having me.
2: Kristen Press, again, a forward for the U.S. Women's National Soccer Team, won the World Cup Championship, of course, 2015. We continue with more of you and Sports Byline.
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2: That's going to wrap up this hour of Sports Byline. Hope you enjoyed listening to Kristen Press, a forward for the U.S. Women's National Soccer Team, and was on that 2015 U.S. Women's Gold Medal winning World Cup team. Also, she captained the Chicago Red Stars of the National Women's Soccer League and had an outstanding four-year playing career at Stanford. And also, Dr. David Geyer was with us. Check out his book. It's really insightful. That's Gotta Hurt, The Injuries That Changed Sports Forever, as he chronicles the rule changes, new diagnoses, new procedures, new therapies, and other innovations that advanced in their wake. I'm Ron Barr. Thanks for being a part of America's Sports Talk Show.

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1: Peters in Washington. Missouri's Secretary of State waits until the last day allowed by law to announce his decision on a referendum over redrawn U.S. House districts.
2: Missouri's top election official, Republican Denny Hoskins, has rejected a citizen's petition seeking a November referendum on a new congressional district map approved by Republicans.
3: Challenging a congressional map is unconstitutional under Missouri law.
2: Hoskins says the hundreds of thousands of petition signatures don't matter. The new map being used in the current primaries stretches a Kansas City House district held by Democrat Emanuel Cleaver into rural central Missouri in hopes of flipping the seat. A group backing the referendum effort says Hoskins is trying to silence the people's voice and they will contest the decision in court. I'm Jennifer King.
1: Representative Wesley Bell has won the Democratic primary in Missouri's 1st Congressional District against former Congresswoman Cori Bush. The rematch Tuesday offered a test of America's evolving viewpoints on Israel. Bell was backed by a group affiliated with the American-Israel Public Affairs Committee. The pro-Israeli group also financed his ouster of Bush in the 2024 primary after Bush criticized Israel's response to Hamas's initial attack. Michigan is offering the country its clearest gauge yet on the direction of the Democratic Party as primary voters in the battleground state choose between a left-wing standard bearer and an establishment candidate. Although there have been similar contests around the country, this one is holding extra weight because Michigan is a key state in presidential races. Abdul El Said, backed by Senator Bernie Sanders, is up against four-term Representative Haley Stevens, supported by Senate Democratic leader Chuck Schumer. Results so far show El Said in the lead over Stevens with a little over 20% of the vote counted. More at townhall.com.
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1: Lebanese and Israeli negotiators are talking again about a ceasefire agreement for Lebanon.
5: Lebanese and Israeli negotiators are here inside the U.S. Embassy in Rome for the seventh round of negotiations on a ceasefire agreement for Lebanon. This was an agreement that was reached in June, but still has a long way to go. As part of the agreement, Israel would withdraw from land in southern Lebanon, the Lebanese military would take over, and would disarm Hezbollah. Hezbollah is the Iranian-backed militia that operates in southern Lebanon.
1: Correspondent Tricia Thomas reporting. Hundreds of people were evacuated after Guatemala's Fuego volcano erupted, sending ash, gas, and lava down its slopes. The volcano continues to pose a threat to nearby communities. News and analysis at townhall.com. From Washington, I'm Keith Peters. 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
6: Foundations funded by Leonardo DiCaprio and Jeff Bezos have launched a $200 million initiative to revive 100 of Earth's most threatened species. DiCaprio's Rewild and Bezos's Earth Fund are leading the Phoenix Species Project that seeks to support smaller but successful efforts around the globe. Billed as the largest single fund dedicated to recovering critically endangered species across continents. The initiative aims to sustain species like the golden-crowned sifaka, a type of lemur, the hickory nut gorge green salamander, and the Visayan warty pig. I'm Lisa Dwyer.
1: Princess Eugenie has given birth to a baby girl, her third child and first daughter. Buckingham Palace announced the news on Tuesday. More on these stories at townhall.com. From Washington, I'm Keith Peters.
7: I'm Joe Don Rooney from Rascal Flatts, and I absolutely love being a part of this band. 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Sometimes that's all they need. This message is brought to you by the U.S. Air Force.
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11: And wherever you might be across this great country of ours and around the world, I'm Ron Barr. Good to have you back here on America's Sports Talk Show. And we've got our first numbers into the new fan poll question. We're asking you fans out there, should the Big Five college sports conferences, the SEC, Big Ten, Big 12, ACC, and Pac-12, should they break away and form their own super conference? There's been a lot of talk about this among the conferences, but I want to see how you fans feel about this question. And our first numbers indicate you're negative about it. 78% of you voting no, 22% voting yes. So again, check it out. It's on the homepage at sportsbyline.com. A college sports note for you. A federal court dealt a chaos-inducing blow to the NCAA's new eligibility rule when it ruled that all high school class of 2022 athletes who exhausted their fourth season of college eligibility this spring, they're now eligible for a fifth season in 2026-2027. The ruling undercuts the NCAA's plan to have the so-called 5-for-5 rule go into play, starting with athletes who enroll in college in 2027. It also has the potential to wreak havoc on rosters across the country, opening the possibility that an undrafted player in an NFL training camp could try to head back to college for a fifth year. In granting that preliminary injunction, the judge said the players will suffer irreparable harm without it, but did not sign on to the governing body's argument that applying the new rule retroactively would create roster chaos. In that sense, NCAA President Charlie Baker said it would, in responding to the rulings which reference a bill in Congress designed to provide the NCAA antitrust protection on the eligibility issues, saying today's rulings and the chaos they bring to college sports are exactly why it's time to pass this bill. We're going to be talking to Tim Durbin to kick things off in just a second. He is a marathon runner who did something really extraordinary. Marathon runners certainly are a breed of their own. And Tim went beyond that, and you'll find his story, I think, mind-blowing. And then Andrew Brandt's going to be with us. He's a nationally recognized thought leader in sports business, law, and policy. And he has written a fascinating book called Smarter About Sports. We're ready to go on Sports Byline.
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18: Running a marathon is certainly not easy, and running 7 in 7 days on 7 continents is really not easy, and all you have to do is ask Tim Durbin about that, because he completed the World Marathon Challenge, finishing the last of 7 26.2-mile worldwide races. That was in Sydney, Australia, and he ran the last race in 4 hours and 55 minutes. Now, let me make sure I hear this right. You did 7 marathons in 7 consecutive days on 7 different continents, right?
19: Yeah, that's correct. We started in Antarctica and worked our way around the world until we finished in Sydney over the course of a week.
18: You have to tell me, Tim, how this came to mind. I mean, what was the seed for you wanting to do this?
19: Yeah, so I guess what originally started back in 2012, I had only done 1 marathon prior, but I wanted to go to Antarctica just to check off my 7th continent for travel purposes and wanted to do something other than see just penguins. So I found out about this marathon. It was on Union Glacier within the Antarctic Circle. So I signed up and did that. And that's where I met the organizer of the World Marathon Challenge, Richard Donovan, who himself has done 7 marathons on 7 continents in 7 days, twice, with 1 being under 5 days. So this year, for the first time, he organizes an actual event. So as soon as I saw it come out, a fellow competitor from Antarctica that I ran with, we both decided that this would be something fun and a kind of an interesting way to see the world and challenge ourselves and our running curiosity over the course of a week.
18: I might point out to everybody that Tim was one of a dozen runners that were taking part in this 7 marathon challenge, but the only American to do so. And Tim, I would assume the two things that are critical in doing something like this is, one, the training, and two, is the planning.
19: Yeah, the training definitely is the most kind of critical component, and I spent a lot of time kind of towards a personal goal of running and walking around the world over 10 years, which is 24,000 plus miles. That prepped me to actually train for this. So I had a good base to start from, and then ramped up the training where I was doing running at least 10 miles back-to-back over 4 or 5 straight days and walking another 10 during those days to make sure that my legs could actually take the mileage and the distance. And in terms of the planning, luckily that was all coordinated by Richard and his team, who did an excellent job of putting it all together. So the actual logistical movements around the world were handled by him and his team, which made it much easier for us.
18: You know, when I think about the seven continents, I know that certainly you've got to travel, and that's where most of your time was spent, where you got most of your rest was on airplanes. But how hard was it for you to finish a race, climb on an airplane, get off an airplane, and get ready to race again?
19: Yeah, it was definitely a challenge, especially in some of the shorter layovers. For the longer layovers, I didn't have this plan going into the race, but what I did during the course of the race was basically treat it like I was going for my weekend run in San Francisco. So I'd get on the plane, eat my dinner, fall asleep for 6 to 8 hours, depending on the length of the flight, wake up, get off the flight, have a breakfast bar, we'd change in the airport, and then we'd set out to the course. And no matter what time it was, whether it was 7 a.m. in Miami or midnight in Africa, I would try to treat it as it was my weekend run at 8 a.m. in San Francisco along the bay.
18: You know, most people that I know run marathons, and I'm not one of them, by the way, Tim. They always tell me you need about a month afterwards to kind of recuperate. You didn't do that. I'm surprised your body didn't break down.
19: Yeah, I am surprised kind of as well. It definitely did. It became more tired. And at a certain point, I think it becomes kind of a mental challenge as well to push through those things. And like I said, a lot of the training prepared me to do a lot of kind of back-to-back simultaneous days. And I think another key factor is wasn't always seeking the best time, but also having that strategy that there's more to come later, so conserving energy as needed.
18: Let me ask you about your most vivid memories of a couple of your marathons. The Union Glacier Marathon in Antarctica, the weather was below zero. What do you remember most about that?
19: Yeah, it's very surreal being down there. There's 24 hours of sunlight, so your body has no sense of kind of what time it is. And we were there for a couple of days prior to actually starting the race. So just that sense of surrealness and this open landscape that's completely white with no trees or buildings. So it's very hard to judge distance from where people are at on the course. So you're definitely alone kind of in your solitude and your thoughts.
18: How about Punta Arenas, Chile? Was the altitude a problem there?
19: So Punta Arenas, Chile is actually at sea level. It's at the very southern tip of Chile.
18: Okay.
19: So altitude wasn't a problem there, but wind was definitely a factor.
18: And how about Miami? What do you remember most about that one?
19: Miami was nice just because it was on South Beach. It was nice and warm, and there's just a lot of people around. So it was good to have kind of that interaction with others along the course of the race.
18: Was humidity a factor at that time of the year when you ran?
19: Yeah, in January it actually wasn't too bad. We lucked out. It was between probably 70 and 80 with very low humidity, and we were running early in the morning as well. So it wasn't a huge factor.
18: You know, you bring up an interesting point, Tim, and that is when you were in Miami and you had the crowds, you could feed off of them. Athletes always tell me they feed off of the crowds at sporting events. But when you were in some place like Antarctica and maybe other places where there wasn't the crowds there, was it hard to keep yourself mentally disciplined?
19: Yeah, it's definitely much harder in that situation. And for me personally, I was getting a lot of support from friends and family at home and random strangers as well that I would catch up with when I had brief internet connection, that I would draw on those things that was kind of running and moving along the course. So while the crowds weren't on the actual course, they were kind of in my mind and support from home.
18: What about Madrid?
19: Madrid was actually nice. It was right about freezing, and it was fairly flat course, so there wasn't a huge challenge there.
18: And Dubai?
19: Dubai was actually a wonderful course. It's very similar to Miami, kind of temperature-wise, but having all the oil money, they had basically spent a lot of money developing this nice running track along the walk, right along the ocean. So the scenery and breeze was great, and then the running surface was kind of level.
18: When you started out in the first marathon, I'm sure that you were fresh and everything, but when you get to number 5 and number 6 and even number 7, I'm sure you were a little bit on the wasted side. Tell me about the challenges you had with the later marathons.
19: Yeah, so number five was probably in Africa was probably the biggest challenge because it was our third marathon we completed within roughly 40 hours, and we started that marathon 9 hours after completing our marathon in Madrid. So we basically were completing two marathons in roughly 20 hours, and that definitely takes a toll on the body. And it was cold and dark and rainy, so that really stressed. I stretched you both mentally and physically in terms of trying to push through that.
18: Tell me what you learned about the people around the world as you competed and interacted with them.
19: Yeah, so in terms of the competitors from around the world that I was interacting with, it was just a great experience to hear so many diverse stories. The guy who won the race 20 years ago is now a sub-3-hour marathoner, but he weighed 260-plus pounds. The guy who finished second and ran a 3:17 marathon in the course of this had a non-cancerous brain tumor removed 18 months ago. And another guy, his wife had been diagnosed with MS, raised around $300,000 for MS. So just such a – it's interesting to hear everybody's story and how they all come together and people's different reasons for doing something like this.
18: And what did you learn about yourself?
19: Definitely learned that I can kind of push myself to extremes that I didn't think I could. And also, if a lot of people think it's impossible or crazy, just because that's the perception of the outside world doesn't necessarily mean it is. And if you set your mind to kind of a goal that you're able to work towards it and develop a plan and actually achieve it.
18: Having done something like this, where is your goal now set for doing something maybe along the same lines?
19: Yeah, so in terms of kind of immediate goals, my wife actually does Ironman, so I'm going to support her in that. And then my kind of own personal goal is to do kind of a 24-hour race where you basically run and see how many miles you can do over the course of 24 hours. So that is probably a challenge I'll look at taking on in the next year.
18: Do you have one particular memory about the whole experience that's kind of ingrained in your mind, Tim?
19: I don't know if it's one particular experience, but just the camaraderie amongst the 12 of us and all the fun that we had kind of along the way. When you spend basically 7 straight days eating, sleeping, and interacting with the same people, you develop a lot of lifelong friendships that I'll take away from forever.
18: Tim, I want to thank you very much for joining us. Also, thank you for sharing this odyssey with us. Take care, Tim.
19: Thanks, Bob.
18: Tim said, when thinking about the World Marathon Challenge during the numerous lonely hours spent running or walking around San Francisco in 2014, I realize that even if I do finish last, I won't be finishing last at all. I dared to do something that most people view as impossible. And there's no doubt about that. Tim Durbin, he ran 7 marathons in 7 consecutive days on 7 different continents, and he took part in the World Marathon Challenge as part of a lifelong mission to log 24,901 miles, which is the distance around the equator. We continue with more of you in Sports Byline.
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11: Andrew Brandt joins us on Sports Byline. He's a nationally recognized thought leader in sports business, law, and policy, a former sports agent and executive, having worked with top athletes such as Michael Jordan, Patrick Ewing, and Boomer Esiason before serving as vice president of the Green Bay Packers for 9 years. And he is currently professor of practice and executive for the study of sports law at Villanova University School of Law. He has written an insightful and a very interesting book I hope you'll check out. It's called Smarter About Sports, My Life Navigating Athletes, Agents, Media, and the Business of the NFL. Andrew, first of all, what was the motivation for writing this book?
2: Yeah, Ron, since I left the Green Bay Packers about 15 years ago, doing a lot of media, writing, talking, podcasting, teaching, of course. I've been asked so many times, when are you going to write a book? When are you writing a book? And I always resisted, saying, I'm doing columns, I'm doing podcasts, I'm doing lectures. But at some point, the resistance to writing the book was overtaken by this urge and this sort of feeling that I had to get this down all on paper. A life in sports that very few have had. Stories is the way people learn. It's the way I teach, not so much just rote lessons, but here's what happened, here's why that matters. And through hundreds of stories that only I can tell, from being an agent to being a team executive with the Packers, to being a consultant with different teams, to now being an NIL consultant, to working in media, to working in academia, just telling life inside sports behind the curtain. And I think people will really enjoy it. If they've ever read an agent book, if they've ever read a team book, if they've ever read a media book, if they've ever read a book about college sports, it's all in there.
11: For perspective, for just a moment, what period of time does your book cover?
2: I started being an agent in the late 80s, working with David Falk and representing Michael Jordan and Patrick Ewing and Boomer Esiason and all these great NBA players. I moved to my management for the first time in my career, running the Barcelona Dragons of NFL Europe, and talk about that a lot and cheering at the wrong times and doing the wave the entire game long. Back to the agent business, back to the Packers from 1999 to 2009, and since then doing media and academia and NIL consulting in recent years as college sports becomes pro sports.
11: What surprised you the most when you think back over that long period of time, Andrew, about how sports has changed?
2: Obviously, the money and the sort of corporate nature of sports. I mean, I remember sports is kind of this diversion for people that wasn't big business at all. And when I moved to Green Bay, the Lambeau Field was like a high school stadium. was just a lower bowl, and we were all in one building, and it was the payroll, I think the cap was $55 million. So just the incredible growth of sports in all aspects, not only franchise values, but player salaries, media contracts have exploded. And I talk about why. And I talk about why sports has become such a major part of the entertainment industry and kind of recession-proof when we talk about the ups and downs of so many other businesses where sports stays strong. I talk all about that.
11: You know, it's interesting because a lot of people ask me about my long career, and I say, well, let me put it in perspective. Super Bowl IV was the first one that I covered. I said that was down in New Orleans and Minnesota against Kansas City. And I'll never forget that they begged me to come to the commissioner's party, and they asked me how many tickets I wanted to buy for $75 each. That kind of sums it up.
2: I know. It's amazing where I remember negotiating with David Falk, and we had number one pick, number two pick, number three pick in the NBA drafts, and we were trying to get $200,000 a year. You know, like, that was a massive, massive contract at the time. And I remember we put a player named Danny Ferry overseas in Rome compared to the NBA, where the Clippers were only offering like a couple hundred thousand a year, and he was going to make more in Rome at that time.
11: If you could sum it up, I'm just wondering, what really is behind the deals and the decisions and drama in sports?
2: One thing that people don't understand is, and this is true of all deals, sports business life, is that you deal with the same people all the time. Any business you're in, whether you're in media, sports, anything, small world. And I dealt with the same people growing up in my career to coming down in my career when I had leverage, when I didn't have leverage. And through my time in sports, I've been called this kind of cap guru and this numbers whiz. But the numbers are the numbers. They take care of themselves. A good calculator can help you figure out the numbers. But it's people. It's relationships. And I talk a lot about that, where at early points in my career, I'm trying to win negotiations. I'm trying to prove myself. I'm trying to get over, especially when I was a young negotiator for the Packers, and get these long deals that were not market value for the player. And I learned the hard way. That's not good. You know, it's not good to make players see the market pass them by, and they take it out on you. Like, that guy got over on me. That guy was mean to me. That guy didn't value me the same way that other teams valued their stars. And when I'm negotiating Brett Favre's contract, it wasn't so much about Brett needs to get 20 or 25 or 30 million. It was more, hey, are you treating him the same way, say, that that time the Cowboys were treating Troy Aikman, or the Patriots were treating Drew Bledsoe, or the Titans were treating Steve McNair? Like, these are the things that you have to recognize about negotiations and people and business. It's ego. It's insecurities that we all have. And it's trying to make people feel good about doing business with me, whether I was for an agency or for the Green Bay Packers.
11: Yeah. We're talking with Andrew Brandt, and he has a great book out called Smarter About Sports, My Life Navigating Athletes, Agents, Media, and the Business of the NFL. Let's talk about agents for just a second. You've been one who has worked with Michael Jordan, Patrick Ewing, and Boomer Esiason. And my agent, first agent, was the late Bob Wolf. And he was kind of a pioneer in the field. And also Lee Steinberg is one of my limited partners in my company and everything. So I know a little bit about the insides of negotiation. And I find it fascinating. Yeah. Tell me a little bit about that perspective in the early days of representing athletes, especially big-name athletes, the dynamic with them, and the style of negotiating with the other side.
2: The one thing people don't realize about agents and players is that sometimes the client is, I'd say this, the client is rarely the player. In other words, players are busy, players are young, players are doing their own thing. You deal with them every 2, 3, 4 years when you're doing the contract, but you're dealing with, it may be wife, it may be girlfriend, it may be mom, it may be dad, it may be AAU coach, it may be an uncle, it may be an advisor, maybe a brother, sister. Where when you represent players, you're taking on a lot more than the player. You're taking on family dynamics. You have to be the more than the player. you're taking on family dynamics. You have to be the no guy when people are asking for

0: Why you? And they hem and haw about, you know, good education. No. No. You better have an answer to that question, because it's so competitive compared to back in the day when there were 5, 10, 15 agencies. I do football contracts for NIL right now. I'm dealing with a different agent every day that I've never heard of, because NIL agents don't have to get certified by the NFLPA or NBAPA, and they're out there just coming out of the woodwork. And it's you think Wild West in terms of NIL money, Wild West in terms of the agents out there, it's everywhere. So the business is getting wider and tougher and more, I guess, dirty than the other way around.
1: Yeah, I've heard that from a lot of agents about that. We only have about 45 seconds before we have to break, but yeah, along that line, I just wonder, is there anything that can be done to clean up the agent business and make it more reputable?
0: In the pros, you do have the unions that certify and license. You'd need a graduate degree, not a law degree, but a graduate degree to, in the NFL. The NBA had a similar rule, but they had to adjust it because of Rich Paul and LeBron's agent. In college, this is part of the bill rattling around Congress right now. There will be agent registration and agent regulation. So that's all good. I know people are fighting the bill because it may reduce player rights, but agent regulation's got to be part of this. I know agents taking 20% on some of these deals. That's just not right.
1: Yeah. Andrew Brandt is with us, and we're going to continue this conversation. Well, by the way, we're going to make this a selection of the month on the Sports Byline USA Book Corner. I want you to check it out because you'll learn a lot about not only the business, but also about the inside workings of sports. It's called Smarter About Sports. Again, my life navigating athletes, agents, and also the business of the NFL. We continue across the country and around the world. We've got you on Sports Byline.
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1: 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Here's Ron Barr.
2: We're having an interesting conversation with Andrew Brandt. Again, I want you to check out his book. It's called Smarter About Sports, My Life Navigating Athletes, Agents, Media, and the Business of the National Football League. How has it changed, Andrew, on the other side with teams and general managers? I mean, how has the owner also played a role in negotiations and workings in the NFL?
3: What's interesting, Ron, is that I worked, as people know, I worked for the only team in professional sports without an owner. And it was a unique experience running the cap contract, et cetera, for the Green Bay Packers. Because if I did a contract for $5 million or $50 million, there's no one saying, hey, good job, Andrew, or bad job, Ed. It was more like we had incredible autonomy. We had a board of directors that they kind of blessed whatever we did as a football operation. So I took it seriously. I treated, you know, working for the Packers as working for a public trust, and what would the shareholders want with this business deal that I was doing. But it was extremely just autonomous. I heard from colleagues that, you know, would say, well, you know, I'm negotiating this contract. My owner comes in one day and says, hey, get it done today. And then you lose all leverage and lose all ability to negotiate the way you were wanting to. So there are advantages to not having an owner in Green Bay, but I will say this, and I talk about this in the book, there were disadvantages. You know, I would go to meetings at these swanky places with the owners, and I just sense from the NFL offices, yeah, you know, good old Green Bay. Pat them up, pat us on the back. We weren't taken, I believed, as seriously as the other billionaires around the table. And I kind of felt that. I think that every team in sports has a bit of an inferiority complex. Like, hey, that commissioner likes them more than us, treats them better than us. I felt it, and I'm sure other teams felt it for different reasons. Roger Goodell is too close to that owner or that owner and doesn't treat us as well as that. So this is something you talk about. I talk about in the book where there's a lot of dynamics in working in sports. There's a lot of politics. And I think Roger Goodell, Adam Silver, Rob Manfred, what they do a good job of, and what they may do as much as anything they do, is kind of like herding cats. They're trying to build consensus and have someone say, I'll do this time, but I hope you take care of me next time. And it's a lot of that in sports dynamics.
2: You know, it's interesting because I've had some friends of mine that are in the league office who have told me, you don't know how many calls we get each day saying from an owner, I need more money. And I'm just wondering if that dynamic comes into play if you happen to own a team like in Denver or even Kansas City as compared to Jerry Jones in Dallas or somebody in New York or Chicago.
3: Yeah, this is going on now, and I keep getting back to the team I work for, Green Bay, because they released their financials.
2: Yeah, I saw that.
3: They're the only team required to do that. $450 million from the NFL comes to each team. That's not bad. I mean, that's just for media licensing, sponsorships, and then teams fend for themselves on the local revenue side, stadium revenue side. But yes, I mean, this is what is going on right now, Ron, is that, yes, there's a cap in all sports except baseball, and of course baseball wants a cap desperately, but that doesn't mean there's an equal playing field. Some owners just have more resources, and they get those resources from family wealth, or they get them from stadiums being built by municipalities instead of having to privately finance stadiums. And that money can be used towards player acquisition, which upsets the competitive balance. So even with caps, you know, everyone says, well, caps will solve the problem for baseball or whatever sport. I'm not so sure, because now there are wealth disparities, and you just have the skyrocketing value of these franchises where, you know, you have the Dodgers that can do things that other teams can't, such as load $600 million in deferrals on Ohtani's contract teams can't just put that on their future payroll. It's just not available to them. So competitive balance is the key to sports, and as we get more and more money into sports, it's harder and harder to balance.
2: Andrew, in all the years that you've been around sports and involved with it, what's the biggest decision that's been made in sports that has made you roll your eyes?
3: That's a great one. I'm trying to think now. You know, it's a little granular, but when I was at the Packers, you know, there are these sliding doors moments in sports. There was a free agent quarterback. Anyone could have had him. And his name was Drew Brees. And the Miami Dolphins desperately wanted to sign him, but the Miami Dolphins doctor said, yeah, I don't like that shoulder. Gone. Went to New Orleans, who had him as like a backup plan. And he becomes a Hall of Famer. I mean, these are these things that happen. What if Drew Bledsoe didn't get hurt? What if when we were on the clock with Aaron Rodgers, and we were, since we had the most durable quarterback in the history of sports and Brett, we were waiting for that phone to ring to see if anyone would want to trade us for that pick that we were going to take Aaron Rodgers. The phone never rang. You know, what if these things happen differently? It's like sports can be rewritten in an instant where, you know, some draft pick is made or not made and some player becomes available for the next team. So all these things that happen, sometimes it's not great acumen from the teams or the players. It's just circumstance.
2: You also navigated Ricky Williams' roller coaster career. What were the dynamics there?
3: I was the first agent. You mentioned Lee. He was one of the agents after me. Just an interesting guy that had a lot of different feelings than most football players you meet. He hung out with people that weren't football players. He loved Austin, Texas. I tried to get him to come to the NFL a year and after his junior year. He filled out the paperwork, and he said, no, I want to stay in Austin. And I'm like, Ricky, that's a $50 million contract. I was seeing my feet drop to the ground. I'm like, what? No, I want to stay in Austin. I want another year at Texas because I can. And I said, you understand the risk. And he said, yeah, you'll get me an insurance policy, right? And he was just that different a guy. And obviously I lost him. I had him the whole 2 years, and then he started meeting and hanging out with people that worked for Master P, who was a rapper. And he said, do you want to work with Master P? I said, who? He said, the rapper. I said, no, I don't know if that's me, Rick. And he's, anyway, at the exact same time, the Green Bay Packers were calling me. And they had their coach, Mike Holmgren, had just went to the Seattle Seahawks. And he took the guy from Green Bay that ran the business side, and they asked me to switch sides. So in a crazy month in my life, I lost Ricky Williams and joined the Green Bay Packers. And that's what happens in sports. You know, I tell young people all the time, this is not linear. You know, you may have to move at a moment's notice. If you really want to work in sports, you'll do a grunt job. You'll do this. You'll do that. You'll move. Your life will get upended. But that's sports.
2: I became the announcer for the Stanford Cardinal. And at that time when they hired him, Bill Walsh, of course, did not get the job in Cincinnati, did not get the job in San Diego, as you know. He was 49 years old. And I'm having dinner with Eddie DeBartolo, and Eddie, in the early days, the team was 3-13. I mean, and you know all this. And Eddie says, I want Chuck Knorr, I want Don Shula as my next coach. And I said, no, you'll get a tampering charge if you go after him right now. And I said, but if you hire Bill Walsh, I promise you 3 Super Bowls. I literally said that to him at the dinner. And, of course, history, as it turned out to be, 10 years later, Bill had won those 3 Super Bowls. But, you know, it's interesting about the dynamic of sports. The human dynamic is what I'm talking about. What surprises you the most about all you've seen, all you've heard, all you've done about that human dynamic of sports?
3: I think I mentioned it before. It's like, listen, these are people. Sometimes we just think of invincible people, or we think you know, I remember being around a client on a Saturday afternoon before an NFL game, and we were out shopping for something for his apartment, and people would come up to us and like, what's he doing out today? What's he doing shopping? You know, just this idea that they're different than the rest of us. One thing I talk about the book, Ron, is when I went to the Packers, there were players that saw me, a young guy, former agent, and they're like, hey, he's cool. We'll just do a contract with him. No agent will save the fee. And I said, okay, great. And we started negotiating, and then I realized, oh, my God, this is not what I hoped it would be. This is me telling someone their self-worth is not what they think it is, that they're not getting from me what they think they should. And they thought very simply, like, hey, that team, San Francisco or Dallas or Green Bay or whoever, or not Green Bay, but or Detroit or Denver, they paid him X. I'm better than him. Pay me more than X. And I would say, well, you're, you know, 2 years away from free agency. They're 1 year away from free agency. Their quarterback makes $5 million, Brett makes $20 million. And they don't want to hear that. They're like, hey, what do you mean? Pay me X. And I learned the value of agents. Like, wow, I need a buffer here. Because negotiations with a person direct are raw. And, you know, when I was negotiating with ESPN, I could do that deal. I've done deals like that. But I hired an agent because I didn't want to be in that sort of human worth discussion. So I learned those situations. I never wanted to deal with a player directly after that.
2: You know, of all the people I've talked to in sports, you're the perfect person to ask this question of, because you've been involved with so many aspects of sports, not only just football, but how hard today is it winning in the NFL and sports overall, no matter what the sport might be?
3: The essence of sports today is competitive balance. We have caps. We have drafts. I talk to my students when I teach, do you understand what a draft is? Do you understand, like, if you're the top law student here, your reward will be going to the worst community in the country for lawyers? You understand if you're the top doctor coming out of Harvard Med, you would go to the worst community for doctors? The top engineer out of MIT, go to the worst community for engineers, somewhere in the podunk sticks? And they're like, oh, my God, no way. That's preposterous. I'm like, that's what happens in sports. So sports is built to competitively balance every team. So the hardest thing in sports is sustained success, because you are constantly being hunted by teams, but by the system. The system is demanding good teams have harder time staying good, and bad teams can get better faster. So that's why I'm constantly impressed by the same teams that continue to have that sustained success. Of course, I mentioned the Packers, but the teams like the Eagles and the Steelers and the Patriots and the Chiefs, and then you go to other sports. Look at Oklahoma City. Just sustained over many, many years when the system is trying to bring them down. So sustained success is the hardest thing. Anyone can jump up and be a winner for a year or two. Sustaining's the key.
2: We only have 1 minute left, but what do you want people to take away from this book, Andrew?
3: This is How the Sausage is Really Made, by someone who's been there in all different aspects of it. I think that, you know, being in sports is a fortunate life, and I had a fortunate life, but not without sacrifice and not without this sort of meandering paths. And I never thought I'd jump to Barcelona, Spain, or jump to Green Bay, Wisconsin, or jump to Bristol, Connecticut to work with ESPN. Or you just have to be ready and allow for serendipity and make sure your path is strong. But I tell young people who all should read this book is be ready. You know, luck is when opportunity, being in the right place is an easy thing to say, but you've got to be ready to do it. And it's always working hard, and try to make yourself someone that does the things that other kids won't do.
2: Yeah, you're absolutely right about that. I've thoroughly enjoyed this, Andrew. I'd like to invite you back some other time. I want to talk about the college situation, and I think that bears another hour of talking, you and I, together on the show. So please come back and join me again. And by the way, congratulations on this book. As I said, we're making it a selection of the month on the Sports Byline Book Corner. Take care, Andrew.
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0: That's going to wrap up this first hour of Sports Byline. Interesting conversation with Andrew Brandt, nationally recognized thought leader in sports, law, and policy. Also a former sports agent and an executive, having worked with top athletes like Michael Jordan, Patrick Ewing, and Boomer Esiason, before serving as vice president of the Green Bay Packers for 9 years. I hope you'll check out his insightful and interesting book. It's called Smarter About Sports, My Life Navigating Athletes, Agents, Media, and the Business of the NFL. But a very interesting guest to kick things off, Tim Durbin, a marathon winner. He did something very extraordinary in marathons. And as you know, they are a breed of their own. And he went beyond that. But stick around. I'm coming right back with more of you and America's Sports Talk Show.
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2: And Walker, another Tuesday of primaries. Voters have gone to the polls in Michigan, Kansas, Virginia, Missouri, and Washington State. Senate Judiciary Committee has voted 12-10 to advance the nomination of Acting Attorney General Todd Blanche to the full Senate for final confirmation.
3: The nomination will be favorably reported. The meeting's adjourned.
4: Senate Judiciary Committee Chairman Chuck Grassley of Iowa announcing results of the vote to advance the nomination to the full Senate. Tuesday's vote followed a deal struck late Sunday between Blanche and two Republican senators who threatened to block his confirmation until Blanche formally rescinded a $1.8 billion fund meant to compensate some who felt they were unfairly targeted by the Justice Department. Bernie Bennett in Washington.
2: Drone attacks between Ukraine and Russia claiming yet more civilian lives.
5: Russia and Ukraine are trading accusations that drone attacks are causing civilian deaths. In eerie footage reposted by Ukraine's president, a vegetable vendor in Kherson is seen running around his minivan set up as a produce stand, trying to escape what Zelensky says is a Russian drone. The man known as Yuri suffered wounds to his back, legs, and arms. In an interview with the Regional Military Administration, he says it was a terrifying ordeal. Meanwhile, Russian officials say a drone strike at a crowded Black Sea beach killed seven people on Monday, while five were killed Tuesday in the Moscow region. Neighboring countries are expressing concern that escalating attacks endanger shipping and could put food supply chains at risk. I'm Jennifer King.
2: Authorities have arrested a man who was walking the grounds and appeared to be monitoring security planning at President Trump's golf course in California 2 days ahead of the presidential visit. Officials say the man was taking photos, also videos, and had a 16-round magazine with ammo in his pocket. A loaded pistol was found in his car. More on these stories, Town Hall.
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2: Despite soaring prices for new vehicles, business has been booming for one automaker.
8: Toyota's profits almost doubled in its fiscal first quarter. Solid demand in the U.S. and India, combined with a favorable exchange rate, boosting the bottom line. The automaker, whose line includes the Prius hybrid and Lexus luxury models, reports a $9.4 billion net profit April through June, up substantially from the same quarter a year ago. Quarterly sales rose 10% on year to $85 billion. Rich Thomason reporting.
2: Guatemalan authorities remain on alert at this hour and have evacuated residents from eight villages. That follows the eruption of the Fuego volcano, one of Central America's most active volcanoes. Country's disaster management agency says nearly 700 people evacuated. Breaking news and analysis, townhall.com. Authorities have a suspect in custody in one of the wildfires that has destroyed some 700 buildings in and around Spokane. Spokane County Sheriff John Novels says they did apprehend a suspect.
9: The witness, a citizen, very good citizen, noticed a male standing on the side of the road looking into the trees as he was going to pick somebody up. About 10 minutes later, as he was coming back through the area, he noticed the male was bending down near some grass. At that point, the male stood up and looked very nervous, according to our citizen witness. At that point, the male walked away. The citizen returned to their house a short time later. After being at home, they saw smoke coming from what they believed was the area that they had seen the male bending down by the side of the road.
2: And more on these stories at townhall.com.
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13: And wherever you might be around the country and around the world, I'm Ron Barr. We've got you on America's sports talk show, Sports Byline. 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And one of the things that's important to me is to sit down and knock out some commentaries on the way I view things in sports, some of the issues in sports. And the other thing is our fan poll question, which you'll find right there on the homepage of Sports Byline. And we deal with the issues in sports, and I'm always interested in how the fans see those issues and how they vote on them. Plus, we have a comment page, and I check those comments each day, and then I share those comments on the air. So, again, check it out at sportsbyline.com, the fan poll question on the homepage, and then leave your comment, if indeed you have one, on the comment page as well. I've known Spencer Tillman for a long time. He played 8 years in the National Football League, not particularly a big-name star in the NFL, but when you can play 8 years in the NFL, you got to have some talent. He was a running back and a special teams player. Matter of fact, the captain of the special teams on the San Francisco 49ers, also played for Houston as well. Came out of the University of Oklahoma, where he played under Barry Switzer, and he's the only true freshman in Oklahoma history to rush for more than 1,000 yards. That's right, 1,000 yards. And he gained attention back in 1987 when the driver of his taxi had an apparent heart attack while he was going 70 miles an hour, and Spencer took control of the steering wheel, stopped the cab, administered CPR to regain a driver's pulse. He's a very inspirational person, and so we will talk a little football with Spencer Tillman. And then right after that, you know the name, Joe Namath, Hall of Fame quarterback. Well, he has finally put out a book about his life. It's a very interesting book. It's warts and all. It's called simply Namath. And he was drafted out of the University of Alabama in 1965 by the Jets, went on to play 13 years of professional football. Two times he was an MVP. He was a Super Bowl MVP, of course, for what he did in Super Bowl number 3. And this book really talks about not only his career, playing career, but also some of the challenges he's had physically and, of course, the problem with alcohol as well and painkillers. So, again, we'll be talking with Spencer Tillman as we continue on Sports Byline.
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1: Spencer Tillman joins us on Sports Byline. You see him, of course, every weekend as the studio analyst for CBS in their college sports and football coverage, and does such a great job. And I've known Spencer for a long time. I got to meet him and know him when he played with the San Francisco 49ers, and when we used to travel together doing some play-by-play and color assignments, everybody used to come up to Spencer and say, can I take a look at that ring? And you know what surprised me, Spencer? You would always take it off and let people put it on. I don't know if I would have been that trusting, or were you just so sure of the fact that you could run down anybody that took a hike?
22: That was the key. It was several years ago and about maybe 8 pounds lighter, and so I could always look at a person. If they looked at half the size me or smaller, I wasn't going to take it off.
1: Let me ask you about your career, because a lot of athletes go into broadcasting, but you have made a wonderful transition into broadcasting. You weren't one of those star players in the NFL. You had a role. You were on a Super Bowl championship team with the San Francisco 49ers. Did you start planning for your post-playing career almost as you were playing football?
22: Yeah, I did, Ron. I think you almost have to. My career has developed in tandem. After graduating from the University of Oklahoma with a degree in journalism, I later went back and got a second degree in communication. But along that time when I was playing in the National Football League, you know, the cheering stops. I mean, at the end of the day, you're going to get 3.4 years. At least that's what the statistics say for a running back. And it's probably less for a couple of other positions, but ours is probably one of the more vulnerable positions. But, yeah, you got to start planning ahead of time. So I knew kind of pretty much what I wanted to do, and just after practice was over with, I'd bolt and head and do the 5 o'clock and sometimes 10 o'clock news. So it was fun.
1: You had a perception, I'm sure, of broadcasting when you got into it. How was it similar to or different from what you thought it might be?
22: Well, I don't know. I think it probably was everything I expected. I think that there was a lot of preparation that went into it. I think in football, you get so accustomed to the competition, the physicalness of it, that you almost become numb to it all. It was actually easier to become a broadcaster because there was no physical aspect to it. I mean, it was tough from the standpoint of waiting, preparing, getting yourself psyched up to go out and, you know, in a city of Houston, the size where you're the fourth largest city in the country. And I was 21 years of age when I was anchoring, so it just wasn't something that you saw every single day. So there was some anxiety connected with the newness of it all. But in terms of the rote and repetition of going out and performing, football kind of prepared me for that, Ron, in a very special way. So for that, sport has been good to me on many different levels.
13: You know, Spencer, when somebody is a pro athlete, I think they get a little bit spoiled because somebody's always doing something for them. They're in the spotlight. Everybody likes them. But when you have to go into a different profession, most athletes, or some athletes, will not check their ego at the door and start to learn all over again. Do you find that to be the case, generally speaking, of athletes? And you didn't do that. Why was that?
22: Well, that's a great point and perspective, and I do see it happening, Ron. For example, when I retired and began full-time with the networks and, of course, went to WABC before I got the gig at CBS, I would get phone calls from guys who were maybe nearing the end of their careers who wanted to delve into broadcasting, and all of a sudden they thought it was just something I could do, pick up the phone and call somebody and get in there, and I have to tell you, I kind of resented it a little bit because it was something that I had committed my life to and worked hard for. And they just maybe had a tertiary view of what this job was all about. It was not something that was primary. It was not something that they felt they would have to work as hard as they did at their football careers. And so, yes, it was something that I was a little bit offended at, but at the end of the day, I was not fooled. It's something that you have to sweat, you have to toil, you have to perfect, just like anything else. So in that regard, it's not that much different than what happens on the football field.
13: Well, a lot of athletes can't make that transition into the broadcast booth, and I think mainly because of the fact they may know football, but to be able to communicate it in a manner which is both entertaining and informative in 20 seconds is often very hard.
22: Well, it is. And you know, one of the great lessons you taught me is the same thing that we learned in J school, is that the onus to communicate a message is on the shoulders of the person with the message to be communicated. And that sounds complicated, but it's really not. It just means that if I have a message I need to communicate, it's up to me to find a way to speak in layman's terms that average person, Joe Sixpack out there listening, can hear. They don't want to hear the E's and all the insider information. They want you to break it down in a way that they can understand it. And I think that that's part of the great success of the John Mattins and all of the other folks that are commoners out there that know the game. We certainly know that, but they are able to communicate it in a way that's not offensive. It doesn't ostracize people. So that's really the art of all of this.
13: Spencer, let's talk about college football overall. I wanted to talk to you just about where you think the college game is today, and I mean that from the athlete standpoint. We had the brawl between Florida International and the University of Miami, and people, you know, up in arms about that. But there was also a very ugly incident in the Ivy League between Dartmouth and Holy Cross. So if it can happen between Florida International and Miami and in the Ivy League against, you know, between schools like that, it says to me that there may be a problem with the athletes that are playing college sports today. It may be a reflection of society in general. Your view of what's happening with these particular incidents and why?
22: Ron, you're so insightful because most people will look at the Miami incident and that becomes representative of everyone. And unfortunately, you have to enter in the notion of race. It becomes very much a part of it because we do live in a world of images and impressions. The impression being, we saw the majority of those players out there on the field were players of color, many of them that were suspended. Let's be quite candid. When you look at them, the majority of those players were African-American players, and they became representative then of the game and all that's wrong with the game. However, I had an opportunity to sit next to a guy who had a son playing on that Dartmouth team where they had an altercation, and that person told me, who was at that game, that there was a situation where there were actual coaches involved in a confrontation. So it escalated to another level altogether. But again, I know this may be a side issue, but it is connected to the overall point that one group can become representative of an entire industry or an entire sport, in this particular case, college football, and it does cast a negative eye on the whole sport. I think where we are is we have to come to a place where we know that sport has tremendous value to communicate values, principles, sportsmanship, and all of those other things. But it's up to the administrators to understand that core values are what you do, not what you say. They did what was in the best interest of Miami University, indeed, but not in the best interest of those athletes. What they should have been able to do very easily and swiftly was to connect the appropriate consequences with the actions. And those players should have been suspended from that team, and not just a one-game suspension, but probably for the remainder of the year.
13: And you know what, Spencer, that's where I came down hard on it as well. I thought that they were covering their rear ends. And what bothered me the most is I believe there's an NCAA rule that if you leave the bench, you're automatically suspended for one game anyway, are you not?
22: That's right, absolutely.
13: So where is the penalty?
22: Well, that's part of, again, the other duplicitous aspect of college football. You have 119 institutions that can pretty much determine what they do themselves. And that's part of the reason why we have the BCS and all of the troubles that come out of who's number one, who's number two, who's number three, which one of the unbeatens deserves a shot at a BCS appearance. All of that is happening because they can never come together with a unified system like the other college sports are able to do, at least to some degree. There is a playoff type or a playoff system in place in all the other sports, with the exception of football. So you see it in the South in particular. There is a certain independent spirit about the particular football programs down there. They act independently. And let's face it, the truth be known, the NCAA is an institution that basically caters to what the desires are of the individual institutions. They are an enforcement entity. They cannot make any law. They make and enforce only the laws that the institutions declare that they're going to be governed by. They decide that, and that's a very precarious situation to be in.
13: Spencer Tillman has joined us on Sports Byline, CBS College Sports Studio analyst, and was my broadcasting partner for some bowl games as we work side by side. The Heisman Trophy, in my mind, has become a diminished award over the years. I remember when it was something very special. Where did that turn south, and why is it as diminished as it appears to be these days, Spencer?
22: I think, you know, you can draw a parallel when the dollars start to soar like they are right now. I mean, if you look at everyone clamoring and groping for an opportunity at a BCS game, you're talking for the championship game, $14.5 million, and all the other BCS paydays that are associated with it, those eight teams are going to get a tremendous payday. And if you'll look, I can almost draw a parallel. The emails that I get daily are primarily from the institutions that either have a shot at those BCS championship games or either have athletes that have a shot at one of those premier awards, such as the Heisman Trophy. And it's about dollars. It's about profile. It's about how can you connect. It's like building brands. That's what we're talking about. We can call it tradition on the college level, but it's no different than a company out there that has a product that they want to differentiate in the market. It's building a brand. And so if we can say we have X amount of Heisman Trophy winners, X amount of All-Americans, and so forth and so on, that strengthens your brand. So it's no mystery why we're doing it or why the institutions are doing it. And I think, to answer your question to the point, I think it started to happen when the dollars started to soar to the rate that they are right now.
13: What do you like best about your job?
22: Well, I think I like radio. You know, I'm on TV, but I like radio because I wish if I could do what you do, have an opportunity to communicate to those folks in our military branches that are out there protecting and serving our country all over the world. I mean, to be able to communicate and talk in a way that conveys caring and love and respect for what they do through the conduit of sport, man, that's what I find compelling. I wish I had more opportunities to do that. But on the TV side, I just love analyzing things. I always have, and I don't think I ever will stop doing that.
13: Well, I'll tell you, I like that I don't have to wear makeup anymore. Listen, I'll let you go, Spencer. Let's stay in touch. I'd like to have you contribute from time to time, anytime you wish, here on Sports Byline.
22: Thank you, Ron. You're the best, man.
13: Spencer
22: Thanks.
13: Tillman, CBS College Sports Studio Analyst. You can see why he does such a great job. He gives great insight and great information. We'll take a break, continue with more of you and America's Sports Talk Show.
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13: Joe Namath joins us on Sports Byline, the Hall of Fame quarterback, and he has written a book about his life, and of course the title, very appropriate, it's called Namath. Joe, when somebody writes about their life, I wonder how difficult it is to write about the good times and the bad times.
23: Well, you know, it's difficult to be honest, totally honest, for a writer. I mean, if you're going to write about yourself, you got to do it with the heart. And I didn't find it difficult with what we shared in the book, what I shared in the book. The book, it takes the reader from my home and serves some history also with football in Western Pennsylvania and all. And I traveled the road from high school to Alabama to New York, and there are various games, various situations that come up in life that I share, and I really believe it's a fun book, but it's got some insight with experience that I've had dealing with a variety of issues.
13: I have found over the years in understanding people and talking to them that you really have to almost go back to the beginning. In your case, of course, that was Beavers Falls, Pennsylvania. and I, as I read about Beavers Falls, Pennsylvania, it was the United Nations of America as far as the immigrant population. Tell everybody what that town was like.
23: Oh, man. You know, well, Rob, we had 15,000 people population, you see, but the town was situated in a valley, with hills above us on both sides, maybe 500 feet high, and a river, Beaver River, running alongside, with two railroad, railroad tracks on both sides of town, and four steel mills smoking away, boy. And we were 28 miles an hour from Pittsburgh, and all up and down the valley, you know, it was steel mill country. And then the coal country is close by. So it was a lot of hard work, a grand mixture of ethnic groups, and it formed a basis for me that I still cherish to this day, in feeling like one of everyone or everyone together, in a sense. Well, anyway, that's Beaver Falls.
13: You write in the book, the mill gave them an emotional mix of pride in their work and shared anger at being exploited. The truth was that mill workers in my dad's time raised families at low wages while breathing in garbage. They stood over 2,100-degree steel billets wearing long underwear to keep the constant heat off their body, even as the summer temperatures soared outside. And then you write, so superficial differences like a guy's skin color, funny accent, too much hair on the back or lack of hair, burned away, forging a unique American community. Did you take that with you all throughout your life, that understanding of diversity?
23: No, it kept growing and kept growing and kept growing. The more I experienced life, Ron, and I moved around and I met different people with different beliefs, outlooks, attitudes, the more I questioned those same people and places and myself, and kept getting back to the basics that I learned and lived were what I thought to be healthy, what I know to be healthy, both physically and spiritually. I don't know why people like to carry hatred in their blood.
13: There is not a part of this country that I think has produced more football talent than Western Pennsylvania. And you write about Johnny Lujack, Leon Hart. Also, there were Beaver Falls players like Joe Walton, Mike Ditka, George Blanda. And even if you take a look today, somebody like a LeVar Arrington, Freddie Biletnikoff, of course, came from there. And then Dan Marino, Joe Montana, Bill Frelick, Jim Kelly. I mean, it's amazing when you think about it. Why do you think so much football talent came out of that part of the country?
23: Because of our people. Football's a hard game. It's a tough game. And to play it, you've got to have an attitude. You get knocked down a whole lot. You get a lot of valleys that you need to climb out of. It teaches a young man how to stay strong, how not to give up on himself, for one thing. And it was a way that our parents saw was possibly furthering their children's education and keeping them out of the mills, out of the coal mines. And it was. If a kid could do well in sports, he could get a full ride in college. If he didn't do well in sports, he couldn't. His family couldn't afford to pay his way to college, so he had to work his way through or go into the military or to the mills.
13: What was it about Johnny Unitas that made him your football hero?
23: Well, I didn't know that much about Johnny's background at the time, but I was a Baltimore Colts fan, Ron, because from Beaver Falls, my hometown, the tight end on the Colts is named Jim Mutchler. Jimmy Mutchler, we used to pull for our home guy. You know, we're 28 miles from the Steelers' backyard, but at that time, Beaver Falls was big on Baltimore because of Jimmy Mutchler, you know. And so Johnny Unitas, being the quarterback there and being as great as he was, naturally I was privy of his exploits. And like I say, I didn't mind being called Joey U from time to time.
13: You also mentioned about the fact that football was the road out, and indeed it was for you. And I remember a conversation that we had, and I asked you, I said, Joe, how did a kid from Pennsylvania ever end up down in Alabama? And you told me about your dad taking you to the steel mill one day.
23: Yeah, that was one of the that was never an option with me after he did that. Honest to gosh, it was never an option with me. I considered the military, and then I got lucky getting some offers in baseball and football, and that's what happened. But otherwise, I wasn't going in the mill. My brother John was a career military man in the Army, and I felt like I'd be an Air Force career man.
13: What was it that sold you on Alabama over any other school?
23: It was time to go. It was time to leave the house. My mother said, take him. They were persistent, most persistent, and they were the last school that I talked to. I mean, it was late. It was August. Everyone else was already on their campuses and practicing, the football players. I was still procrastinating. I still wanted to play baseball. And it was just time. Tom Nugent at Maryland had called Coach Bryant and told him that I did not pass the entrance exam, the college boards, and I was still out there. I was still available. And Coach Bryant had already sent a couple of coaches up to Beaver Falls, Coach Dude Hennessy and old Charlie Bradshaw, who later became Kentucky's head coach. Anyway, I didn't really consider Alabama. But just out of the clear blue, Howard Schnellenberger knocked on our door. I didn't know who Howard Schnellenberger was then, and you probably know the fine coach he's turned into. But he was an assistant there, and my mother liked his presentation, and Howard was a senior at Kentucky when my brother Frank was a freshman down there. So she liked that kind of a family connection, and she just packed me a suitcase and said, take them. And, you know, my mom and I hugged and kissed and said, all right, you know, that was it. I was gone. I had never visited there. I didn't know. Only thing I knew about Alabama was that I liked their uniforms. I saw them play Penn State a year earlier in the Bluebonnet Bowl on television. And I just liked the way they looked. But I was ignorant of Coach Bryant and ignorant of Crimson Tide football.
13: We have about 90 seconds before we have to break.

0: going up there. Going up there, wants to talk to you. I said, sir? He said, go on up there. He wants to talk with you. He wants to meet you. So, okay. And so I did. I went up the tower, and Coach Bryant, man, he was something. He was something. Anyway, when I first shook hands with him, I was taken by his size and his eyes and his hard, mannerly, southern, comfortable way.
1: Yeah, you once said to me, he pointed out on the field and says, yo, stud. Yo, stud. He said, you said the only thing you understood was the word stud.
0: I promise you. I must have stood in the tower with him for a few minutes anyway. And he'd point down to the field and he'd say something, and I kept hearing that word stud. And it's the only one I understood, and I didn't know what it meant at the time.
1: Joe, hold on just a second. We'll continue. We'll talk about his Alabama days and then, of course, making it into the National Football League and leaving his mark there as far as professional football. Played 13 years, most of those, of course, with the Jets, where he brought greatness, of course, not only to the Jets, but also to himself when he was in New York. And we'll talk about that prediction as well. A lot of people talk about that. Joe will put the record straight as we continue across the country and around the world. Joe Namath has joined us and you on America's Sports Talk Show.
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8: 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Here's Ron Barr.
1: Joe Namath has joined us here on Sports Byline. We're talking about his book. Please check it out. It's called Namath, and we're going to make it a selection of the month on our Sports Byline USA Book Corner. How would you characterize your time at the University of Alabama and with Coach Bear Bryant?

0: Well, you know, looking at it now, Ron, as opposed to living it at the time, is a major difference. That's called life's experiences. You know, at the time, I didn't realize that having the rules that he enforced were really all that important. But they turned out to be very important. I mean, when I look at what happens around the country today and through the years with young people, his way of discipline and having us together, having the kind of curfews. We had curfews during the regular season, during the off season as well. The change that's taken place as far as that kind of discipline togetherness, the NCAA obviously changed, you see, where they only allow coaches 20 hours a week now with their players. And that's for with good intention, but I don't think that's good because, boy, if I didn't have Coach Bryant and our staff and those rules to follow back then, there is no way I would have been disciplined enough, healthy enough, would have had, no way you can do that. You had to have a good attitude, first of all, to be around Coach Bryant. When I got there, there were 44 freshmen, and 11 of us were able to stay. Usually, a lot of guys leave for a variety of reasons. That freshman year is the toughest year. Well, at Alabama under Coach Bryant, it was real tough out on those practice fields because he demanded a lot on the practice field. But he was always on your side. He just, as long as you gave every ounce you could give, that was fine.
1: He called you the greatest athlete I have ever coached, and you led the University of Alabama Crimson Tide to a national championship in 64, but that was the year after you were suspended for two games. I'm assuming that you broke some significant rules to get yourself suspended for that, including the Sugar Bowl. What happened there?
0: Well, I've explained that well in the book, Ron. How about that?
1: That's why I'm asking.
0: I'm telling you, I broke one of Coach's rules. I broke one of our rules, and he disciplined me. I do explain in detail what it was and what transpired during that time. It was tough. It was awful tough. But it was a good lesson, and I believe, I know it made us even closer.
1: As you're leaving Alabama, you have the choice between the established NFL and the AFL. Tell me a little bit about the battle for Joe Namath to get you to sign.
0: Well, first of all, Coach Bryant helped me with some advice. He didn't talk to me about money except one time after we'd played Auburn. Steve Sloan and I, our other quarterback, and Steve, of course, has gone on to be a heck of a coach and athletic director. But Steve and I are sitting there, and I'm helping him with a sock because he'd hurt his knee and he couldn't put his sock on. And Coach Bryant Stanner, he said, "Joe, you know these guys are going to come talking to you about money, these pros." I said, "Yes, sir." He said, "You have any idea what you're going to ask for?" I said, "Well, sir, Don Truel signed for $100,000 last year. I was thinking something like that." Coach Bryant was quiet for a couple of beats, Ron, and he said, "You go ahead and ask him for $200,000. That's a better place to start." I said, "Yes, sir." Now, that's the only time he talked to me about money. Now, whenever we started negotiations, just before we started negotiations, I was sitting with Coach Bryant in his office, and he impressed upon me what he thought was very important, and that was getting to know the people I was going to work with and for. And when I had met, of course, Coach Eubank and knew some of his background coaching the Colts and Johnny Unitas, Chuck Knox was also on the staff there, a great coach from Western Pennsylvania, who went on to lead the Rams in Seattle for several years and Buffalo as well. It wasn't tough for me to pick the Jets. Also, Mr. Werblin and Mr. Hess, the ownership was... they made me feel awful good. Even after I decided I'd play with the Jets, I was asked if I would play for the Giants in New York. The Cardinals had still had that option, the NFL did, and it was not a matter of New York City. It was a matter of Weeb Eubank, Leon Hess, Sonny Werblin, and Chuck Knox.
1: You have talked about Weeb Eubank, a very interesting combination, Joe Namath and Weeb Eubank. He had the very short hair. You had the very long hair. And I think your quote to me one time when I asked you about it, he wanted you to get your hair cut, and you said you couldn't do that because your daddy would only let you go to...
0: They didn't have a union shop in Peekskill. I said, you got to understand, Coach, my dad is big-time union. I checked. There's not a union shop around here.
1: Well, but how did you two get along, and where did the marriage work there between the two of you?
0: Coach Eubank?
1: Yes.
0: Oh, from day one. There's no doubt about it, from day one. Coach Eubank had input given to him through Coach Bryan, through Chuck Knox, so he had an idea of the kind of guy I was. And, you know, whenever you work closely every day throughout the course of a season and you have a lot of disagreements or emotional levels that you go through, it's easy, very easy for a player and his coach, position coach, head coach, or whatever, to have some tough feelings. Weeb and I went through that, sure, but it didn't last long, and I'll tell you what. If I didn't respect Weeb Eubank as a coach, I learned to respect, and I always did, I learned to respect because he got better and better with every I worked for.
1: That third Super Bowl, of course, is the one that brought parity to the AFL with the established National Football League. And when you think back about the success that you had, the statement that you made about guaranteeing victory and everything, how did your life change after the Jets won that game?
0: Well, there were certainly far more opportunities and things to do than there were before, off the field I'm talking about.
1: Mm-hmm.
0: As far as the football end of it, I felt as good to this day. I mean, I just emotionally, it was a physical high, emotional high that I've never felt. You know, when your family's born, your child or something, you know, you have special feelings. In athletics, man, nothing has ever come close to winning a championship. And whenever that final second is gone because you just don't believe it. I mean, you believe it, but you want it to be real. You want that final second of the game to be over. Then you have accomplished, at least I did, a dream come true. You know, that was the goal, to win a championship in the big leagues. Little leaguers want to win championships, knee-high guys, high school guys, college guys, and then the big league guys really want to win a championship, too.
1: It certainly did bring you a lot of opportunities off the field, as you said, and I've always wanted to ask you this. This is a question we've not talked about before, but what led to the pantyhose commercial?
0: My legs.
1: But, I mean, were you comfortable with that? Because that was not at a time
0: was
1: that you...
0: Was I comfortable in them or out of them or wearing them? What?
1: Well, I mean, doing something like that, because that was something that was, you know, just not done at that time, especially by athletes.
0: Yeah, no, I was very comfortable with it because my mind appreciated the sense of humor with it, and I, first of all, loved the quality of the product. It was a fine company. That started things. And then when the guy showed us the storyboard about it, we got a chuckle out of it. And our secretary is sitting there, and she's not really laughing or whatever. She said, what do you think? She said, oh, I think it's fine. She said, but my dad would hate it. What do you mean your dad would hate it? Well, you know, back there in Iowa or Indiana, Mid-America, your football players in pantyhose, that just doesn't get it. Well, you know what? Damn if we didn't think about it for a few days after that, worrying about how people would think about it. And I finally said, wait a minute. This isn't right. You know, I mean, and we did it. When I saw myself in every commercial I ever did, Ron, I wasn't pleased. You know, I mean, I was very self-critical. Not everyone, but when I saw myself in the pantyhose, I didn't see it again for about 25 years.
1: Let me switch gears. I can understand why. Let me switch gears on you and talk about the other side that you talk very candidly about in this book called Namath. You say, during my rookie season in 65, I picked up a safety blitz with my left buttocks, and after the game, every time I sat down, it hurt so bad that I went to our number one painkiller, alcohol. And you later say, my ex-wife challenged me, told me that I had a problem. I made a promise that if I didn't stop drinking, I would check myself into a place and get help. The thought of checking into a dependency clinic terrified me. Getting help terrified me. I didn't believe I needed it. It would be both embarrassing and humiliating to admit that I couldn't stop drinking, so I just quit. When you reflect back on it, how hard was it for Joe Namath?
0: It was very hard because I did convince myself that the alternative would be even worse. And I really refused to think that I couldn't stop drinking. And I subsidized what I thought was one of the things that we get out of alcohol a great deal, and that's sugar. So whenever I'd get a craving, I'd just go ahead and I started out with fruit and candy and ice cream, and to this day I'll eat fruit, candy, and ice cream. But I was able to stop. It's what you call a dry drunk. If you don't really have the education of alcoholism, odds are, and even when you have the education and you are an alcoholic and you're sober for a while, it's still day to day, Ron. You know, you still have to appreciate every day and have to throw off a suggestion by Slick whispering in your ear, you know, how would this sound? How would that sound? I've proven to myself that it's not healthy at all for me, and I'm not stupid. I may be dumb, and I have been many times, but I'm convinced that it's a disease that I have and that millions and millions of people have, that fortunately for us, fortunately, there's a cure for that dilemma or that problem, and that's abstinence. You know, it's abstinence.
1: What was the most fearful thing about going through all of this for you when you look back now?
0: Admitting, I believe, that I didn't have a handle on my life. Admitting to myself that I couldn't do something that I believed I could do.
1: Is there a part of the male, I guess, psyche and also the athlete psyche that says, I'm bulletproof, I can deal with anything?
0: Boy, no. I mean, you got to be stupid to think of that because guns and things, you know, bullets don't, your attitude's not going to come into play against those kind of things. No, but there is that risk kind of crave or being on the edge. There's an adrenaline from being on the edge, and whenever alcohol's involved, I believe that edge turns into, for the most part, an ugly one, you know. It's something that too many people have to deal with, and not enough of us are dealing with it. I mean, I know I am, and there are millions of people that are. We've learned, but there are still millions out there, Ron, that if they think to themselves, yeah, do I have a problem? You know, I think they should find out, you know, because most of us are addictive to some things, and alcohol leads to a lot of bad thing.
1: In about 30 seconds, when you reflect back on your fine career, what means the most to Joe Namath?
0: What means the most? Oversimplifying things is we won a championship, you know, on each level. The most important thing to me aside from that is what my coaches and teammates felt about me, because they're the only ones that really knew.
1: So it comes down to respect then in the end.
0: Yeah, you could say that. That's what players, I believe all of us play for, that kind of pure respect, yeah.
1: Joe, congratulations on the book. It's nice to connect with you once again, and let's stay in touch.
0: Okay, Ron. Thanks a lot, buddy.
1: Joe Namath, the Hall of Fame quarterback, and please read this book. I think it'll give you wonderful insights not only into the player but also the man and where he came from. It's called Namath. We'll take a break, continue with more of you and Sports Byline.
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1: News this hour from Town Hall. I'm Jason Walker. Representative Wesley Bell winning the Democratic primary in Missouri's 1st Congressional District against former Representative Cori Bush. Now, the rematch offered a test of America's evolving viewpoints on Israel. Bell was backed by a group affiliated with the American-Israel Public Affairs Committee. That group also financed his ouster of Bush in the 2024 primary, after Bush had criticized Israel's response to Hamas' initial attack. Latest job numbers have dropped slightly. Here's Lisa Dwyer.
2: U.S. job openings fell slightly in June, but the labor market continued to show resilience in the face of an economic shock from the fighting in Iran. The Labor Department says that employers posted 7.36 million vacancies in June, down from 7.5 million in May, but still in line with expectations. Layoffs were little changed at 1.8 million. Openings rose at warehouse, transportation, and utility companies, and at federal government agencies. Openings dropped at wholesalers and manufacturers of non-durable goods. I'm Lisa Dwyer.
1: Senate Majority Leader John Thune was asked Tuesday if he agrees with GOP colleague Bernie Moreno that Max Miller should not serve in Congress following some domestic abuse allegations.
3: It's a very sad and unfortunate case. It is a family matter, and I don't have any observations beyond that.
1: California authorities still investigating after arresting a man who was walking on the grounds and appeared to be monitoring security at President Trump's California golf course 2 days ahead of the president's visit. Officials say the man was taking photos and had a 16-round magazine with ammo in his pocket. More on these stories, townhall.com.
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1: There is possible trouble for a member of the House of Representatives with some serious allegations as well. We'll hear more on the story now from correspondent Mike Hempen in Washington.
6: The House Ethics Committee has recommended a censure for Republican Representative Chuck Edwards. It found that Edwards engaged in unprofessional and inappropriate conduct toward two young female aides. A censure registers the House's deep disapproval of a lawmaker's conduct, but it does not meet the threshold for expulsion. Edwards has denied any of his conduct was intended as a sexual or romantic advance. The committee highlighted numerous examples of actions it considered inappropriate. They include Edwards providing the young women with lavish gifts, making comments regarding their appearance, and sending notes regarding his affection. Mike Hempen, Washington.
1: 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Stocks have skyrocketed.
7: Stocks rallied to records on Wall Street as companies kept piling up profits and as oil prices fell. The S&P 500 jumped 1.8% Tuesday. The Dow added 907 points. That's about 1.7%. The Dow had set its own record the day before. The NASDAQ Composite jumped 2.6%. Palantir Technologies and Caterpillar helped lead the way after becoming the latest companies to deliver surprisingly strong profits for the spring. Palantir soared 29.5%. Caterpillar rose 5.6%. Brent crude fell below $80 a barrel. Seth Suto, New York.
1: SpaceX has reported a smaller loss than Wall Street had expected, along with a surge in revenue in the first quarterly report as a public company. The firm, run by Elon Musk, did post a loss of $541 million. More on these stories, townhall.com.
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8: Music has always been a huge part of our lives. 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
16: And good to have you with us for this hour of America's sports talk show, Sports Byline. We're going to be talking basketball. I'll tell you about this hour's guests in just a second. 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And a lot of people like to get a hold of me and give me guest selections, or they like to complain about something or make a suggestion. And I really enjoy hearing from the fans out there, because I think that the interactiveness of not only Sports Talk Radio, but certainly Sports Byline, it's been our philosophy since day one when we launched the network back in 1988. It's really important to be able to go back and forth. And since I'm somewhat of the face of the network, I like hearing from you. But only thing I ask of any of you that write me, please sign the email. I don't care if it's a complaint or what it is, but if you sign it, I'll take the time to respond to it. And you don't know how many times I have heard from people who said, I never expected to get a reply. So again, all you have to do is go to sportsbyline.com. And you'll be able to find a way to email me off the site. We're going to be talking to Gary McLean in just a second, former NCAA champion at Villanova, whose career and life were derailed by drug use. It's a very interesting story. He's turned his life around. And think back for just a second, back to 1985, when Villanova shocked a heavily favored Georgetown squad, which featured future NBA great Patrick Ewing and also Hall of Fame coach John Thompson, to win the men's national NCAA championship. And McLean was an important part of that title team. He was the MVP of what is widely considered to be the biggest championship upset in NCAA basketball history. But as I said, drug use derailed his career. He was high on cocaine during Nova's tournament run, as well as when the Wildcats visited then-President Ronald Reagan at the White House in the Rose Garden. He also was an NBA prospect. He was picked up by New Jersey, but he never showed up for his tryout. So it's a very interesting story, and we'll talk to Gary McLean about his career and also his life. And then right after that, another young man who certainly has an interesting story but has had great success in the NBA. I'm talking about Bruce Bowen, the guard forward for the San Antonio Spurs. Anytime you can play double-digit years in any professional sport, you have my certainly deep respect and widely considered as one of the best role players in the NBA and toughest perimeter defenders as well. So we're ready to continue with you on Sports Byline.
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16: Gary McLean joins us on Sports Byline, and if you know anything about college basketball, you certainly know that name because it was McLean's 1985 Villanova team that shocked the heavily favored Georgetown squad, which featured future NBA greats like Patrick Ewing and also Hall of Fame coach John Thompson to win the NCAA Men's Championship, and he was the MVP of what is considered the biggest championship upset in NCAA basketball history. Had a chance to play NBA basketball. All of it kind of went up in smoke because he had his life derailed by drug use. But today, he is talking to kids, and he is giving them firsthand knowledge of his experiences with the hope that it'll prevent others to follow that path. Gary, you grew up in New York City. Tell me a little bit about what your life was like in New York.
23: Well, growing up in, I moved quite a bit, but I grew up in what would be considered a single-parent family. My dad left when I was about 2 years old. Ms. Geneva Garrett, Geneva McLean then, she raised me. And, I had what would be called a very adventurous childhood filled with sports, devilishness, games, and a great sense of community in Tarrytown, New York. So, I have a lot of respect for how I grew up. I grew up with all the morals and yes, ma'am, and pleases and thank yous that you would want for a child.
16: Not having a father, especially in the early formative years of your life, as you look back on it now, what factor was that in what happened to you?
23: Well, you know what? I wish that I could blame it all on that, but I must say that all of us have a choice, and the choices start early from what cereal you would like to the point when you get to choose a car. So I had a choice. Sure, I would have liked to have had a father figure in the home and maybe a couple of more presents under the tree and maybe a couple of more bats and balls and catches, but the idea is that I dare not blame some of the choices that I made later in life on the fact that I had a single-parent household.
16: One of the choices you did have to make, and you did make, was to get serious about basketball over the other sports. How did that come into your life, and at what point did it become important to you?
23: Well, not many people know I was a basketball, football, and baseball player up until my junior year in high school. And I had grew up and learned in Long Island how to basically sharpen my skills with basketball by traveling throughout the boroughs, playing in tournaments and in every street game that you could ever possibly imagine. So basketball basically took a front seat. After I got hurt in football playing quarterback and a lineman fell on my leg, I said, this stuff is too dangerous.
16: At what point did drugs come into your life?
23: I think I had my first experience was with alcohol, which is what most children will experience and young adults will experience. You know, alcohol is a drug, and I need to say that. And basically, at around the age of 13, 14, you start experimenting, sneaking out, getting somebody to buy you something at the store. And back then, that's exactly what we did.
16: What's the correlation in your mind, Gary, between alcohol and also actually hard drugs? I mean, if one leads to the other, and I agree with you about that, what is that correlation? Does it make one feel or make bad decisions when you drink too much and you're drunk?
23: I would have to agree with that, and I can only go from experience, and that's what I do. I share my experience, my strength, and my hope for a better knowledge of substance abuse and addiction. But the bottom line is that, obviously, they don't allow us to operate vehicles, you know, when we're drinking. It impairs judgment, it impairs vision, and makes for a dangerous situation. And when you're young, what happens is your defenses come down when you drink. And then normally there are other gateway drugs that are around at parties, behind schools, and in private situations when kids are unattended by supervision.
16: Were you prepared for college? I mean, emotionally and mentally prepared to go to college?
23: Absolutely. I have to thank a gentleman by the name of Mr. Bill Donnellan, who became my legal guardian when I was about 15. And I went out to Methuen, Massachusetts to live with him for the duration of my high school years, and he basically was a strong he put a strong emphasis on college. I was good in school, and as I said, that was it. I was definitely emotionally and spiritually, physically prepared for college. Sure.
16: How old were you then when you started getting involved with drugs other than alcohol?
23: Well, basically, that started it started with the weed and things of that nature, and what happens is it's a progressive disease. It doesn't really matter what particular drug you start with, when you start with it. Wherever you start, it opens the doors for other gateway drugs, and that's the problem. I mean, anyone will tell you, and we see all the public service announcements on television nowadays about drug use and what it does to one's spirit and also one's physical condition. It hampers production. It hampers getting things done. And that's basically what it did for me.
16: Was there not a safety net at the college level that could have helped you, or did you kind of hide what you were doing? Did people protect you? Did they look the other way, as they tend to do with athletes at college?
23: I think back then there were not as many safety nets in place as there are now. I mean, they do random drug testing now. There are more bed checks now. You have to understand, I grew up in the 80s, and if anybody has seen The Perfect Upset, which has aired on HBO for the last year and a half, I think they put it together very nicely, capturing an era in the 1980s when it was loose, free, and fancy. And, these things were maybe not so much looked away from, but it was accepted to go out and drink after a game. And basically what went on in the wee hours of the morning, people weren't just, they just weren't around.
16: Yeah, you know what's interesting about it, Gary, when I think back upon it, and being a veteran sportscaster, I think about Bill Walsh telling me back in the early 80s when they won the Super Bowl the first time around, he said players falling asleep during team meetings. We didn't know in the National Football League what drug use was and to look for the signs. And also, I think you know as well as I do, the NBA almost went out of existence because of the problems their players had with drugs. And there was the great cartoon of the player stepping to the free throw line on his hands and knees and snorting up the white line there. And, I mean, I guess it was a whole reflection of society and its ignorance when it came to drug use, right?
23: This is true. You know, and maybe let's not say an ignorance. Let's say a lack of education.
16: Okay.
23: Nowadays, there are more programs, treatment centers, and there are people like me that are traveling the nation provide a firsthand account of what it was like. Because let's remember, Gary McLean is clean one day at a time, only because I kept in the process of recovery. Now there are people that have not made it back. Those that are in jails, and those that go to institutions, and then those that die. So that's what this message is all about. That's all I'm trying to share, is that even though I'm here talking about some of the music that I do, talking to the kids, bringing humor, and bringing my life, my firsthand experience to the table, the idea is that I'm living proof. Not only it could happen to you because it doesn't discriminate, but more importantly, that you can come back from it. But now we need to start sowing the seeds of education.
16: We got about a minute before we have to break here, Gary, but I'm curious, and I know there must be a lot of people out there listening to you that wonder how in 1985, in the tournament, you were able to excel in basketball, yet be so involved with drugs during that tournament.
23: Well, you know, to be quite honest, you know, there's always a speculation as to what went down. And so through 177 countries, just to let you know, the bottom line is I was under the influence under one game. That was the Memphis State game. Every other game, you had Gary McLean playing. You know, so we could put those rumors to rest that it was throughout the whole tournament. You know, we went out, we drank a little after the games, just like young adults would do. But Villanova was on all cylinders, and Gary McLean was as well during the championship game against Georgetown.
16: And just briefly then, the story about the same thing about when the Wildcats visited then-President Ronald Reagan, was that true?
23: Of course. Everything is true in regards to that. There's just a miscommunication, basically, and a lot of times people hear what they want to hear instead of hearing it for the horse's mouth, and that's why I'm with you right now.
16: Gary McLean has joined us. Fascinating story. We'll continue talking about it as we continue on Sports Byline.
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16: Gary McLean has joined us here on Sports Byline, former NCAA championship player at Villanova when they knocked off, of course, heavily favored Georgetown. He was the MVP of that tournament as well, and, of course, his life got derailed by the use of drugs. Gary, let's talk a little bit. You were drafted by the Nets, I believe, seventh round. You had a chance to play in the NBA. What happened?
23: Well, basically, I didn't show up to the tryout. I didn't show up to the trial, so therefore I did not pursue an NBA career. I later on went to play in Holland for a number of years and basically had that experience in Europe. So I did play semi-professional basketball.
16: But was your life out of control because of drugs then at that time?
23: Yeah, anybody that's in recovery will tell you that the unmanageability sets in. But, you know, I think the more important thing to realize is that Gary McLean made a choice, and from that choice, I lost a lot of opportunities. The most important thing to realize is that Gary McLean decided, with the help of others, because we all can't do anything by ourselves nowadays, with the help of others, to get his life back on track. And nowadays, that's the primary message that's going on with Gary McLean.
16: You certainly have the capability of looking back and probably understanding better than anybody. Anybody who has not used drugs cannot relate to it. They don't know how people who are involved with drugs make the decisions they make. And I think that if people hear that you lost your marriage, you were homeless for a period of time because of the use of drugs, they wonder what type of rationale a person has that allows that to happen to them. Give me some insight from your position looking back now on it, why a person lets that happen to them.
23: Actually, it's a disease of addiction, just like any other disease. And I would urge anybody through that's able to hear this signal to not badger yourself so much with the questions of why, but to get and seek professional help. And that's what the people that did, that cared about me, that's exactly what they did. There are tons of treatment centers. There's the Internet. And actually there are speakers that are traveling around like myself that go around and spread a message. So, you know, to ask myself why, one thing you learn when you walk the path that I've walked is you learn to let the past be the past and to let go, you know.
16: Does that also mean that you don't suffer any regrets about having an opportunity to make money and play a game that you love like professional basketball?
23: You know what the beauty is? The beauty is at 43 and looking as good as I do and being as, you know, as intelligent as I am and of sound mind and having the wonderful support group that I have, you know, I would have to say there are some regrets. You know, my mom passed last year, and basically, you know, I wish I could have made even more amends. But the bottom line is that she knows that her son and any recovering addict out there knows that once you take care of first things first, which is putting down the drugs, your life opens up again, and you'll be surprised at what's out there for you.
16: Let me ask you a little bit about kids today that are involved in sports. And, of course, I think that when you're a kid, and especially if you're an athlete, there is the belief, Gary, that they're bulletproof. They can do anything. They can handle it. And I always find that that is probably one of the biggest misconceptions that young athletes make, and so therefore they'll also be tempted to do other things, the alcohol and the drugs. What is it your message says to them that's realistic that can get their attention?
23: Well, the realistic part of my message is simple and plain. There are only three ends to the use of drugs, and that's jails, institutions, and death. There are plenty of examples of athletes that were Hall of Famers, had the potential of being Hall of Famers, that not only might have been involved with substance abuse, but have been gamblers. That's a disease of addiction as well. Addiction is a disease, and therefore, the bottom line is, no matter what dreams that you may have, okay, I have to quote my coach, Coach Massimino. I mean, he used to tell us, you don't know what you don't know, okay? And the bottom line is that if we have enough people within the community lending a helping hand and caring about what they see and trying to educate and more programs and definitely getting people like myself into the schools to share their experience, I think it provides a better picture of what can come if someone makes the choice of using drugs.
16: Let's talk about that 1985 Villanova team for just a second. I've already said that, you know, many people consider it the biggest upset in NCAA basketball history. As you look back on that season, where were the road posts that indicated that that team was going to have the season that they did? Where were the challenges during that 1985 season, Gary?
23: Well, you know what? The challenges were throughout the whole season. And actually, what happens is we knew, Ed Pinckney, Dwayne McLean, and myself, that we had something special, not when we were freshmen at Villanova, but when we were all at five-star basketball camp when we were 14, 15, and 16. You have to understand that I had Michael Jordan on my team for 3 years, you know, Charles Barkley, Patrick Ewing, you know, these are some of the names that were at the camp. And we had made a bond, and we had already predetermined that we were going to be together, and all I had to do was do some additional recruiting, okay, to get Ed Pinckney and Dwayne McLean to come to the school. So once we came to the school, we had a certain kind of bravado and a confidence that we knew that we had played against the best, okay? We didn't know that Michael Jordan would be Michael Jordan or Charles Barkley would be Charles Barkley, but we knew that that camp, we had some special players. So if we played against them, and growing up in any neighborhood that I grew up in Terrytown or Long Island, Hempstead, Long Island, and, you know, Ed growing up in the Bronx, Dwayne growing up in Massachusetts and Boston, you know, when you play in the hood, you know, you can play anywhere, point blank.
16: Where did that championship game turn? What was the critical moment?
23: The critical moment of the championship game, I would imagine, was the fact when Georgetown kept applying the full court pressure, and I kept handling it in the respect of bringing the ball up and distributing it properly so that everybody would remain calm, because Georgetown was famous for their defensive pressure. I think that was a big key. I think Howard Jensen was an incredible key. When I saw Howard Jensen hitting all of his jump shots, not to say that I didn't know he was a great shooter, but he wasn't a starter for the most of the season, but to see him come out shoot like that, and to see Howard Presley hit the famous shot in the beginning, which was a under-the-hand pseudo Dr. J shot, you know, I mean, that kind of set the tempo for the game. You got to understand, basketball, you can feel it when you know it's going to be a special night.
16: Yeah, I agree with you about breaking their pressure, because all of a sudden I sensed as I got on into that game that they were getting very frustrated. They thought that this was a team, this was a game, that they were going to dominate the tempo of the game and dictate to Villanova, and when that did not happen, they started to panic. Did you sense that on the court?
23: Exactly. They started to panic, and when you see that, in the Big East, you have to understand, the Big East, we had one rule, no blood, no foul. I mean, most of us grew up in inner cities and urban areas, and the bottom line, when we grew up, we played basketball in a very aggressive way. So when a shark sees blood in the water, basically there's a good chance of attack. And even though Georgetown was known for attacking most of that year, that point in time, we felt it was time to attack.
16: Raleigh Massimino was a very interesting person and also a coach. He was very emotional, and I always thought that that fed in to the personality of that Villanova team. Am I correct in that observation?
23: Yes. Coach Massimino is definitely a colorful personality. He was passionate about the game and has been for many, many years and is still active now. You have to understand also that we had a team that was very, very close. we had just as many colorful players, including myself, on the team, me being quote-unquote the ringleader, as Coach Mass was. So it was a reflection from both ends of the spectrum.
16: Yeah, and also you guys always felt like you liked the underdog role, did you not? Because I thought that always brought the team closer together and made them play harder.
23: Yeah, well, actually, they called us the cardiac cats.
16: That's
23: it. And the bottom line is, whenever you're going in, and, you know, my senior year, we were ranked most of the year in the top 10, I believe. And what had happened was we knew we could play with anybody, and it was just like on any given night, anybody could beat anybody. We had only lost to Georgetown by a total of 7 points in 3 games that whole year.
16: We got about 90 seconds left, and I know you have a website where people can get more information, and I think that this is very, very useful, and I hope people heard the message that Gary McLean shared with us tonight. Gary, tell everybody where they can get more information.
23: Yes, I really do appreciate that. They can contact me at www.garymclain.com, that's M-C-L-A-I-N.com, or email me at NCAA1985champ at yahoo.com. Real original.
16: What's your favorite basketball memory?
23: My favorite basketball memory. My favorite basketball memory, I would have to say, is winning.

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1: The great thing about that message, Gary, is that the high of winning that championship is much better than any high you'd ever get from drug use.
0: There is no doubt about it, and if this is going out to the armed forces, anybody out there, I hope you'll contact me, because I have an album out called Show Daddy Some Love. 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There's a powerful message that I think is definitely relevant, and I hope somebody contacts me so I can further help someone.
1: Thank you, Gary. Take care. Gary McLean with us, former NCAA championship member of the Villanova squad in 85. We continue on Sports Byline.
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1: Bruce Bowen joins us on Sports Byline. Bruce has played double-digit years in the NBA, and of course, while with the San Antonio Spurs, have won a couple of championships. And if you look around the league, you can see that Bruce Bowen is certainly respected as one of the best role players in the NBA and also considered one of the toughest perimeter defenders in the league as well. Bruce, first of all, how do you feel about being labeled kind of a role player?
9: Well, I feel good about it now, you know, two championships later. But it always helps when you get those championships because, you know, the Bulls at that time, all you really hear of was Scotty and Michael for a long time. And then as they started accumulating more role players, then you started hearing things like Steve Kerr, Luke Longley, you know, players like that able to make contributions at different moments of the game to actually help the team win.
1: How long did it take you to get comfortable with that label?
9: I guess it takes about 4 or 5 years, I think, because you're always trying to prove that you're so

0: much more than what the writers are saying. And then there comes a point where you realize that the writers don't care about what you're trying to prove. They're still going to write their stories of whatever it is. It's not directly aimed at you. It's the way they write at times. And, you know, I remember when they would say, I couldn't shoot a three-pointer, and here it is. You know, I've led the league in three-point field goal percentage before, and I've done well. But they still didn't write a great big article saying that Bruce can shoot threes. And I realized it then that, hey, it's not about me trying to necessarily change their opinions and things of that nature. It's about me going out and helping my team to the best of my ability.
1: Bruce, one of the things that I've always heard from professional athletes, no matter what the sport is they want to know what their role is. Why is that so important for an athlete?
0: Well, it's funny. I think you hear that more when a player is more or less disgruntled and there's newness to their situation. Because, you know, a lot of times guys don't like change. So if there is a coach that comes in and he changes things and that player is no longer used the way they used to be, then it's, what's my role? What am I doing here? You know, I think if we can all just try to work towards the same common goal of winning, you don't have to question, you know, what your role is, because it's pretty much mapped out from the coaches and what they're saying. It's just guys tend to not want to listen to it.
1: In the first 5 years of your career, you kind of bounced around with Miami, Philadelphia, and then traded to Miami, and also then on to San Antonio. What was that like? Can that be real unsettling for a player not to know where they're going to have some roots for a period of time?
0: Well, it can be unsettling if that's what you're worried about. You know, my thing was just trying to get better as a basketball player, and wherever that took you, if you love this game enough, you go ahead and deal with whatever the circumstances are. Here it is, I've been forced to play in France. I played in Rockford, Illinois, and you know, those weren't places that I would ever see myself setting up shop. So it was just a temporary situation, but, you know, it's just, I think, a matter of just, you know, staying focused and understanding that, hey, if this is what I want to do, I'm happy doing it. I have a great life, and I appreciate where I come from.
1: We're going to talk about the fact that you're a personal survivor a little bit later on, but the fact that you went through what you went through when you were a kid, did that give you a little bit better understanding of bouncing around and not taking it personally and being able to survive from a basketball standpoint then?
0: Well, I don't know if it's necessarily looking at it personal then. It's, you know, to me, if you don't know anything else, then you're going to have to adapt to whatever situation it is that you're going through, and that was more or less my situation.
1: Mm-hmm.
0: I couldn't say, well, it's so much better over there, because I hadn't dealt with being over there, wherever there was. So it was just about me living in the situation that I was in and just trying to be a successful individual. It was nothing more than, hey, I want to succeed in life, and so I've been dealt this hand. I can sit back and cry about it, or I can do something and become something and use this for the good, as to just sitting up complaining about it.
1: So, in other words, you saw the glass always as half full instead of half empty.
0: Absolutely.
1: having played over in France and over in Europe, what did that cultural difference educate you? What did you come away with from that experience?
0: You know, more than anything else, respecting others, because I want to be respected.
1: Mm-hmm.
0: Here it is, you know, when I was over in France, you know, there were some players that were very arrogant. There were some people that didn't understand how some American athletes would come over to France and want to talk about how terrible the French were, and oh, you guys don't know how to do this, and you guys don't know how to do that. They didn't come over and respect them for what they were. And that's where I learned that you can't judge a book by its cover, because everybody else are not necessarily like that individual that you may have dealt with. So more than anything else, it was about me just trying to take everything in and try to learn from that situation where I can apply that in my everyday life.
1: Let me share with you a story. A friend of mine was a professional hockey player, and he went over to France and played some professional hockey, and he said it was eye-opening in that he got into the locker room between periods, and he said, I'd never seen, first of all, players who wore silk underpants, and two, he said, between the periods, Bruce, the guys would be drinking wine and eating cheese and smoking.
0: Yeah. I'm a witness to the smoke, I tell you that. We come back out after halftime, the gym is cloudy, full of smoke, and you're coughing, they're looking at you like, what's the problem?
1: Did you ever play in Greece?
0: Never did play in Greece.
1: Because I've had some players that played basketball over in Greece tell me they made more money off the coins that were thrown on the floor. It's so different than the American culture in sports.
0: But, you know, there was so much more. They had more of a college atmosphere. That's one thing I do remember, that, you know, every game, it was like a playoff series, game seven. It was, you know, they supported their local team. Even though it was a small city or whatever, the fans came out and supported them, and it was a great experience.
1: I've always felt that defense, playing defense in professional basketball in the NBA, was more of a mindset and an attitude. Am I correct about that?
0: I think it is. I think anything you want to do in life, if you want to succeed, it's all about your mindset. A lot of people have come up through the NBA, and people told them that they couldn't do this or they couldn't do that. And they were so determined that they were going to make the NBA, they went ahead and made it. And some of them continued on, and some of them just fell off by the wayside because they made it. But I think anything you do in life is more or less of a mindset. If you want to get good grades, you know, you can set it up where you'll get extra tutors, you won't stay up as late, you may not play as many video games, you'll become more dedicated to your studies. So I think in this walk, it's about your mindset. Because sometimes, you know, that's all you have is the mental toughness to get you through certain things.
1: Let me share with you a comment another great defensive player in the NBA made to me here on Sports Byline. It was Dennis Johnson, well-respected for his defensive skills. I asked him about that. Here's what he told me, Bruce.
2: It's just like Michael Jordan scoring 50 points. You get that much of a thrill out of it if you stop somebody, whether it's at the end of a game, during the middle of the game, or during the whole game. You know, it's a challenge when somebody is able to, you know, score so many points. And I've had many points scored on me, but I've always known and been confident in my defense to say, well, okay, he has 27 or 28 points now, but we're coming to the end of the game, and I've chased him all over the court, and I know he's tired. And I play 48 minutes all the time. So I know when we get down to that last minute and he has to take that shot, he's going to be, his arms and legs and body is going to be so dead dog tired that I'm going to win this battle.
1: That says volumes, doesn't it, Bruce?
0: It does. He is absolutely right. He is absolutely right. It's a challenge. And, you know, there are times where guys are hot, and there are times where, you know, they'll stay hot through the whole game, or, you know, you wear them down. And, you know, it's not about just the beginning. It's not how you start, but how you finish. And, you know, that's something I tell kids constantly, and Dennis just said it all himself.
1: When do you know you've gotten your competitors' respect for the way you've played them?
0: Well, with certain guys, it's just, you know, something that they may say. You know, oh, that was a good play, Bruce. Or some that someone else heard them say about me. In a complimentary way. So it's different ways. It's different ways. But and not really during the games do you hear it too much. But it's after the games when you look at that stat sheet and you see that a player took 27 shots to score 18 points against you. It says a lot.
1: I mentioned that there was a personal side to this young man. As a child, Bruce bounced from family to family and witnessed firsthand the consequences of drug and alcohol abuse. Briefly, Bruce, for those people that may not know this story, can you share with them what your life was like as a child?
0: Well, I don't know if my life was necessarily the one of, oh, poor Bruce. I mean, I went through things just as others did, and I, whenever I talk about this, I don't want to make it seem like mine was a situation that was just as drastic as someone else's, because there are different situations that people go through in life. But you know, I bounced around from relatives to relatives, and you know, my biological father was an alcoholic, and my biological mother was a drug addict, and that's something that I've received a lot of grief from of today because I said those things, but I'm a realist, and, you know, that's the only way I know to deal with things. You know, I think with the alcohol problem, the first step in recovering from alcoholism is admitting that you have a problem, And that's something that I have done over the years is, hey, I come from a dysfunctional family that has tried to hide the dysfunction that we've had. That doesn't make them a bad person or anything like that to this day, because we all have the capacity to change. And I think a lot of my family members have changed through this article, but at the expense of saying what a bad person I am. I know by any way, shape, or form did not want to give off an impression that, oh, this family should be jailed or anything like that. But this is just something that I went through as a child, and, you know, going through those things as a child, it makes me really, really more prepared for my son and trying to do the things the correct way so that he is better equipped for society.
1: You know that athletes are looked upon as role models, and there's going to be a lot of kids that are going to listen to this, or even people that have grown up in the same circumstance. Is there a message from what Bruce Bowen went through? And I'm not trying to over-dramatize it at all, Bruce, but what you became and the positiveness. I mean, I'm hearing something from somebody that went through a very traumatic period in their life and came out on the plus side on the other end of this thing. There's got to be a message here for kids that are listening.
0: My message is God has definitely controlled my life. I think it's, you know, there's a scripture in the Bible that says the prayers of the righteous availeth much. And I think it's those great grandmothers. You know, I knew my great grandmother, and I would go to church with her, and I remember she would pray at night. And, you know, as a kid, you know, you don't know what's going on. But as you get older and you start learning more things about the gospel, you realize that, wow, you know, even though in those dark times I thought that I was alone, God was always watching me. And that's the biggest thing that I could ever say, is that God has definitely been watching me. And really, somehow, it's not by the good works that I've done, because I don't think I've done enough to receive some of the things that I have received. But, you know, as I look on my life, that's all I can think about, you know, is just how at the right time something great happened for me. I went through trials and tribulations, but after a while I was promoted to something else. And it's hard for people to understand that want, you know, that need a theory for different things. And well, you know, Bruce, well, 2 + 2 = 4. How can you just say that this happened for you? It's unexplainable. But at the same time, I think it's part of my desire to continue on, despite what might be going on, to continue to persevere, that I have become the person that I've become today. And it's through all the help that I received along the way as well. It's been a learning process. And as you say, a lot of people have listened to my story and read my story, and I've received numerous emails and other letters talking about, hey, Bruce, you know what, I went through this or I went through that, because I received some bad letters of, how could you turn your back on your family? Well, I didn't turn my back on my family, but that's the way people looked at it, because I brought out something that was a deep, dark secret, so to speak. But again, I believe the only way that you can deal with things is admitting that you have problems in certain areas.
1: I got to tell you, it's a great message, and thank you for sharing it with us on Sports Byline here. You are welcome back anytime. I hope we have a chance to spend more time together.
0: I would love to be back on the show.
1: Thanks, Bruce. Good to have you with us, and I hope you'll come back anytime you want on Sports Byline. Bruce Bowen with us. Quite a story, not only a basketball story, but also a human story. We continue with more of you and Sports Byline.
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0: thank you for that, and welcome back to the show. Coming up in the next hour, we will have Malcolm Mitchell, maybe J.D. Sharp, and George Pelicanos. George Pelicanos has written a new book. He also wrote for the TV award-winning miniseries The Pacific and The Wire also. And Malcolm Mitchell is a guy whose NFL career lasted 2 years because of bad knee injuries. He was a fourth-round wide receiver pick out of University of Georgia by New England. But if you're only going to have a two-year career, he had good timing because he was able to win Super Bowl 51. And but he's written a children's book. And he always considered himself a poet and an author. So it'll be interesting to speak with Malcolm Mitchell. Another thing, we'll talk about Boston overpaying for Rutschman. Some people say, no, what a great deal for them. Boston is the first team in the history of baseball at any level to enter a month 10 games under 500 and leave the month 3 games over 500. No team has ever had a month like that. Now, there may be teams that have hotter months, but not a team that was an absolute nothing to a team that had a grip on a wild card in 1 month. And so this is why they're feeling all they had to do was get rid of Devers. Now, then they flipped Harrison as well. I know Craig Breslow gets a lot of guff back there, the former Yale pitcher and Oakland A as well. John Fox will be coming in studio with me personally, up close and personal, y'all, once again in an hour. And then we'll have Pat Harris from Hard Knocks. They're doing the Super Bowl champs. Man, Patriots and Seahawks, my two favorite teams. No. 1-800-878-PLAY. Tune in app, iHeartRadio, Stitcher app, YouTube TV, and Twitch. Come on back.
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2: All right, thank you for that, and welcome back to the show. Rick Tittle with you coast to coast and around the world on the American Forces Radio Network. It's our pleasure to welcome Super Bowl champion and best-selling author of some fantastic children's books, Malcolm Mitchell, to the show. He is here on behalf of Scholastic Publishing, and he's here to talk about his new book entitled My Super Duper Me. He had another hugely popular book before called My Very Favorite Book in the Whole Wide World. Malcolm, welcome to the show, and when you think about if you get to play only 1 year and you start for the Super Bowl champs and you're important in the Super Bowl, I guess that's the way you'd want to do it, right?
3: I mean, you can't script it any better than that, correct?
2: do you kind of pinch yourself? Like, does that whole thing feel like a fever dream now?
3: Oh, it definitely does. It's hard to believe. Periodically, I'll go back and watch highlights. And it doesn't seem like that's me. It seems far-fetched. So I carry it with a lot of pride, but, you know, I'm happy for the reason I'm here with you today.
2: But a fourth-round pick who ends up starting, and then that Super Bowl against the Falcons, 51, you guys were done, what was it, 28-3, and then here you are late in the game, a pass from Brady to you, first down, and then another first down, and then another first down, and another first down. Do you ever think, man, I could have been Jerry Rice if I didn't have these knee injuries? Or do you think, I mean, maybe are you more magnanimous now that you're over 30 and you're kind of like, hey, man, I'll take it?
3: Hey, I'm grateful. I'll take it. There are many people who had much greater statistical careers than I have had who has not gained a Super Bowl. So I'm grateful. I enjoyed my time. I love the opportunity I had with the Patriots, and you got to move on, right?
2: So, as a Georgia guy and then playing for the Dogs, what was that like when they finally won the national championship? I mean, were you crying tears of joy, or are you more removed?
3: Of course I was crying tears of joy. We had to hear about the 80s team with Herschel Walker for the entirety of my time there. And now, not only did we win in 20, I think everybody was aware of the University of Georgia Bulldogs. Not everybody respects the Bulldogs.
2: Well, you think about your time under Mark Richt. I mean, you were playing from day one. Do you ever think, damn, that NIL money, maybe I transfer to Notre Dame after 2 years?
3: No, because I probably would have bought a fast car and got a speeding ticket.
2: Well, you could pay for that ticket, though.
3: Yeah, well, that wouldn't be a problem.
2: Yeah. All right. So, and then one more question. I don't know. You can have no comment, obviously, if you want. But to see, you know, Belichick come to the college ranks at UNC, and it, you know, hasn't worked out just yet. Did you kind of think, you know, here's Lombardi, who's now suspended, going, we're the 33rd NFL team, and it's not the same with 17, 18-year-olds sometimes. Like, do you have any, like, view on your old coach at with the Tar Heels now?
3: I have a lot of respect for Bill Belichick. He enforced responsibility and accountability on all of us. What I would say about his time in college is I wish him the best of luck. I have no idea the challenges associated with coaching at any level. So good luck, coach. I wish you the best. I hope to get you a copy of this new book.
2: Well, you know, some people say, well, you must have been, you know, Shakespeare-trained actor, and you were, you know, got a master's in writing. Reading and writing kind of came later to you, didn't it?
3: Yeah, I did not start my journey as a reader until 18, 19 years old. I was a freshman at the University of Georgia when I concluded that football was great, but reading was much more important. Now, that's way too late to learn that lesson. For those who don't know, academic outcomes can be determined by third grade reading scores. So to wait that late to practice reading or to try to be the best reader is not ideal. But thankfully, sports bought me enough time to think through my perspective a bit more than I had previously. And I did conclude that football is great, and I will always try to get the most out of it, but reading was much more important. And that's how I started my journey as a reader.
2: So when you started writing, and it was hard to believe 10 years ago now, The Magician's Hat, but when you said, old man.
3: I mean, geez, you got to point it out like that.
2: Dude, I'm way older than you. You're good. But still, you know, you're not writing Clockwork Orange. You're writing for kids. And when did you figure out that you had the right tone where you weren't babying them, but you weren't shocking them either, just like right in the pocket?
3: This book, the first one, I was raw, right? There were several microphones in my face asking me about catches I made on the field, and I wanted them to ask me about reading and books because I thought, that's much more important. So I wrote my first book because I wanted to inspire kids to read a lot more than I wanted to inspire them to play football. But I had no technical training. I was just writing based off of what I felt. My very favorite book in the whole wide world, my second book, well, I had a little more awareness. I had developed the skill a bit more, but I was still kind of just figuring it out. But by the time we've gotten to my super duper me, the intentionality in writing had become much more focused. So I would say now is when, 10 years later, I think I'm actually, I know what I'm doing and what I'm trying to accomplish, and hopefully it's coming across in a way that inspires and motivates people who interact with the book.
2: And then taking it to the next level with a couple of initiatives, Read with Malcolm, and then Share the Magic Foundation. Could you tell us about those two things, please?
3: Yes. I created Share the Magic Foundation in 2016. It's a nonprofit that's focused on inspiring kids to read. But we do that through in-school programs where I'll actually visit schools. And we have virtual platforms for educators to use in the classroom. We're now serving about 1 million students a year, and that covers all 50 states. And we use the books like The Magician's Hat, my very favorite book, and my Super Duper Me to connect with communities to try to send this culturally relevant message of reading empowerment, that through books you can maximize your potential and become productive members of society.
2: This book, finally, just talking about Theo, the new kid at school. No one's eating with him. No one's playing with him. Kind of feels a little bit lost. And, we've all kind of had that experience, especially as kids sometimes. And that's how much of Theo was you?
3: I think there are different parts of Theo's journey in my super duper me that connects with different parts of my life. It was later that I began to understand the power of books. We've all been that kid at school who may be new and feel isolated. But furthermore, I think we all want to figure out how to accomplish something great. How do we be all that we can be? And knowing that books could take you down the path of doing so is something that Theo and I have in common. And I hope that he inspires other students to realize just how magical reading can be. I say books are superpowers. Every time you read one, you grant yourself a new gift. So that's something that I realize. That's something that Theo realizes through this narrative, and I hope that's something that kids realize when they have a chance to interact with the book. Adults, too, because usually they are reading to the students.
2: Very good. The book is called My Super Duper Me through Scholastic Publishing. We've been speaking with Malcolm Mitchell, who also happens to be a legit Super Bowl hero as well. Malcolm, congratulations, and thanks for coming by, man. Let's catch up on your next one.
3: Yeah, I appreciate that.
2: All right.
3: Thank you.
2: Good stuff. Yeah, thank you. We'll take a quick break, and we will come on back. And if you remember that Super Bowl, he was a hero in that comeback. We remember Edelman's catch, but Mitchell had a ton of first downs in that fourth quarter. Come back.

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4: This is special too, I'd say. Look, see? Still got the old tagger on it. So you never even played it. See?
5: You just brought it.
4: Don't touch it. Don't touch it.
5: I wasn't touching it.
4: No, don't touch it.
5: I was just pointing at it.
4: Well, don't point even.
5: Don't even point.
4: No, it can't be played. Never. I mean,
5: can I look at it?
4: No, you've seen enough of that one.

0: I'm so disgusted by Rick Tittle that I find him very intoxicating.
1: All right, thank you for that. Very impressed with Malcolm Mitchell. Just he's just one of those guys that just makes you feel very calm. Very smart young man. Isn't that funny? He's like 33, and he wrote his first book when he was 23. That's not too bad. 1 year in the league. Well, he was technically 2 years in the league, but the second year he was on the injured list the entire year, and they're just like, dude, the knees are shot, and they cut him. And I don't blame the Patriots. He couldn't play anymore. So how many people would just say, all right, well, then that's it? I think most guys, I would have, I'm sure, said, well, let's rehab this. I'm a friggin' Super Bowl hero. Or it's like, no, dude, the knees are shot. All right, 1-800-878-PLAY. And I know that just staying a little local here with the trade deadline, you think about not so much who the Giants traded away, but in a lost season, how stupid it would be to watch Luis Arraez walk away. I don't know if they explored an extension with him. They probably didn't. But he said, look, I'm playing second base, and so the Phillies are moving three people around. Boehm and Harper. It's like, all right, you got your way. No one's going to be crying about Eric Miller or Molly or Killian, and Ray was a free agent anyway. The Ramos thing is the only one where he's not like an untradeable, but you go, oh, that's kind of a shame that we didn't get to see more of him. But when you think about what they got back, it's not all going to be winners. But this pitcher they got back, Marquez, is now second to only Jackson Flora as their top pitching prospect. They also got a right-hander named Miguel Mendez, who was the top pitching prospect of the Padres. They've got this kid, Marcelo Mayer, who was a fourth overall pick by the Red Sox and the Eric Miller trade. Now, I don't want to get too excited about that. If you're a Giants fan, when the A's got J.J. Bladé, he was also like the fourth overall pick. So, you know, not everybody works out. But a lot of time these scouts are like, whoa, he still has that new car smell if you were trying to get him. But, yeah, we'll see. You know, and then Caden Kent, he was a throw-in. Don't expect anything. If Caden Kent ever makes it to the big leagues, I will be very happy for him and his dad. But he doesn't look like he's a future big leaguer. But you never know. Maybe he's starting to figure things out. I heard Jeff Kent on KNBR the other day saying that his son was hitting 240, and he goes, if you keep hitting 240, he goes, I'm going to kill you. He goes, you're in the minor leagues. You have to hit 300. So, Dwayne Kuiper said being raised by Jeff Kent is like being pulled over on Highway 5 with the cop with the mirrored sunglasses. And I thought, oh, that's me. Remember Joe Fortenbaugh goes, you're going to golf in those mirrors. Joe Pavelski just said the same thing. I'm jealous of your shades. Dropping names here. But there's one guy. When I was looking at some, I was looking at basically all the teams, not just the Giants. But there was also a top 10 prospect in the Padres system, a shortstop named Joniel Hernandez. And this guy can mash. And if I was a Giant, it's hard to get excited about pitchers because they only play every 4 days. And I was never a pitcher. I played every position. I even played catcher once for about, I don't know, 2 weeks when I was in high school. And I just remember using my infielder's glove because I was dropping everything with that big catcher's mitt. I might be the only catcher that used a regular glove, but my dad would always point out, only a catcher has a mitt. Everyone else has a glove. And I'm like, okay, good to know. I don't think anybody cares, but good to know. Now, all these guys are not going to work out. But you want to stock the system. And I think having a guy aggressive like Buster is a good thing. This guy, Tugboat Wilkinson, who they got for Bailey. I mean, they've all last year. I mean, look at Doval; he's already been traded again. I mean, it was hard to give up Kyle Harrison when you see what he's doing with the Brewers, but he didn't figure it out in San Francisco. He didn't even figure out over at Fenway Park either, right? But you have to trade value to get value, and sometimes you might go, oh, I wish I would have held on to that guy, and sometimes you say, actually, no. Are we calling JD now, or is he calling us? So let's try and get JD on the horn right now. But if I was a Giants fan, that would be the guy who I would be most excited about, I think, is this Joe Neal Hernandez, who's pretty good. He's a masher. And they also traded for a teenager as well. So, you know, we're going to have to wait down the line to see to see exactly what happens with these teams. But everybody either went in or did not go in. And we don't have J.D. Sharp. All right, let me just revisit. I was talking about how how badly the Red Sox wanted Adley Rutschman. By the way, who once tackled Christian McCaffrey when he was a kicker at Oregon State at a Stanford game that was about one-third full. People were putting that highlight around. But the Adley Rutschman and Jake Rogers, a catcher recently acquired from the Tigers, they're both going to Boston. The Orioles are getting four players and a PTBNL, player to be named later. Anthony Ianson, who is a right-handed pitcher, catcher Carlos Navarez, a right-handed prospect named Kyson Witherspoon, an outfield prospect named Endy Azakar, E-N-D-D-Y, double D. So Rutschman is 28, former number one overall pick, as we know, from the Beavers. He's been with the Orioles until this point. He's having a pretty good bounce-back campaign. He was terrible last year offensively. But he's averaged 20 home runs per year in his career. He's right now on the IL. He's got an inflamed wrist, but he's going to start a minor league rehab soon. He will be arbitration eligible next year, which is his last year of control. So it's not a rental. It's a year and a couple months rental. So the Orioles are another team that are only 2.5 games out of a wild card. They do have rookie Samuel Basalo ready to take over as the primary catcher, but he's on the IL. So, I mean, once he's healthy, Rutschman, who's a switch hitter, is going to be the everyday catcher for the Red Sox. They have a void. And as I said, 21-4 in July. Amazing month. Crazy. But this season, both Boston catchers, Connor Wong and Navarez, have an OPS combined of 615, which is almost the worst in baseball. But on the return side for Baltimore, Witherspoon, who's 21 years old, he is the most notable guy. He is the number one. He's the number 77 prospect in all of baseball. Big pitcher out of the University of Oklahoma. He was the 15th overall pick. Ianson is a former third rounder out of LSU. He is at AA with a 1.32. That is a hitter's league, by the way. Azakar Endy is 19 years old. He is at High A. And he has 18 home runs, 27 doubles, 6 triples, and 11 steals as a center fielder. So the return on Rutschman is respectable, maybe even strong. They have Basalo to be the full-time guy. The problem with Baltimore is it's now undertaking a sell-off in what is a close playoff position, and that's kind of weak behavior for a team like that, but they probably thought he's only got another year to go, and we might as well trade him while the trade value is a little higher than a rental. So Mike Elias' job, is it in danger? I don't know. Because philosophically, this is an F. His job, is it in danger? I don't know. Because philosophically, this is an F, but I think tactically, this is.

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3: 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For this is the very essence of what our servicemen and women gave their lives to protect, and by God, we shall not allow their sacrifice to be forgotten. It's time to show the world just how great American can be. And we will not wait for tomorrow to come. We will stand here, this moment, together, and we will start today.

0: don't be getting your granny panties all in a bunch. We got Rick Tittle up in here.
1: Thank you for that, and welcome back to the show. Rick Tittle with you coast to coast and around the world on the American Forces Radio Network. It's great to welcome back to the show the very prolific writer, George Pelicanos. He has a brand new book available brand new today from Cardinal Publishing. It's entitled The Blue Flame. And after over a decade, we are back with one of his most popular protagonists, and that is Derek Strange. George, welcome back to the show. Good to have you. What was it? Was it fans clamoring for more Strange, or you're like, it's time to bring him back?
2: I wish they were clamoring. I don't think they were. But, yeah, it was just, you know, Strange is my favorite character, and it was time. I felt it was time to update the readers with his life. And, you know, honestly, when I started with the character, when we first meet him in Hard Revolution, he's 12 years old, and now he's in his, well into his 70s. And, you know, as I went along writing these books, I had the idea that I was going to eventually describe a Washingtonian's life, and from childhood to his sunset years. And I've been fortunate enough to have the, you know, career

0: longevity and also the life longevity to realize that sort of ambition that I had. So, yeah, that's what it was.
1: You know, I loved the Pacific. I know you wrote for that, and I remember just being haunted as a kid reading The Old Breed by Sledge, and I'm glad that they concentrated a lot of that on him. But for you, you wrote one that was kind of a tribute to your dad about a Greek family, because your dad was a Marine in the war, wasn't he?
0: Yeah, he was over there in the Philippines with the Leyte campaign. October 1943.
1: Did I hate to interrupt? Was he with Manila John?
0: Yeah.
1: Wow.
0: Well, he didn't know, but he was there at the same time.
1: Yeah. Right?
0: And so, when my dad was kind of sick and failing at the end, and I took the job, I actually went after it because normally, you know, your agent finds you work and stuff, but I went after this one because I wanted to do a tribute to my dad. And then when we got into the writer's room, I asked for the episode that was set in Melbourne when the Marines were on leave there. And most of the Australian men were gone because they were fighting on another front. And a lot of these guys had, they got girlfriends and stuff like that. But I incorporated a Greek family into that because Melbourne is, outside of Athens, it's the most populous Greek city in the world. And it was just about more, it was more about him finding another family in the middle of a war. It was more about that than him having an affair with a woman, although that's part of it. But it was really about him finding family and a safe place while he was on leave.
1: And also, you think about writing for The Wire, like maybe all the novels you have written, the term Hamsterdam might be the one that's most associated with you in that Baltimore area. What did you think that would become such a part of, like, our national lexicon?
0: No, when I wrote that scene, I was just trying to get out of it with a button, you know, like something that was a little funny. And so, you know, I thought, like, so they named this drug neutral place Amsterdam after the city. But I thought that this kid would never have heard of that. And so he mispronounced it. And he said, "I ain't going to know Amsterdam." And of course, now you see t-shirts with Amsterdam on them all over the country. I had no idea.
1: That's good stuff. All right. So, Derek Strange came in right as rain, Hell to Pay, Soul Circus, Hard Rebel. I mean, this is like every year this was your guy, like whatever, 25 years ago, like boom, boom, boom, boom. Has he aged as well, or will we pick up right off the last book?
0: No, he's aged. He's in his 70s.
1: Mm-hmm.
0: And he, you know, he's a strong guy who stayed in shape and so on, but he's slipping a little bit, and he makes a couple mistakes in this book that, you know, the narrator doesn't say it's because of his age, but that was my intention, that he's slowed down a step mentally, and the mistakes that he makes are kind of critical to the plot of the book. So I've done so, I've examined him, I think, realistically for his age.
1: I also want to ask you, because you've written for so many amazing shows, movies, and also, you know, books, obviously, but as part of an EP on Tremé, because Mark Norman is one of my favorite comedians, and he grew up in Tremé, and this is, you know, we talk about post-Katrina, I would almost think, and I know you're a D.C. guy, but I almost think, like, you'd almost have to be a New Orleans guy to know Tremé, but if you're a good writer, I mean, obviously you pulled it off. What was it like working on that show that was so specific to that area of the country?
0: Well, I can tell you that whenever I take a job like that in a city that with which I'm not familiar, I immediately, and I mean right away, you know, as soon as I get off the plane and I get into my hotel or wherever I'm staying, I go out, and I go out religiously just about every night. At that point, you're in the planning and the writing stages, so I had the time to do that. And a lot of what I do is just rather than interviewing people or talking to people, is listening to people. A lot of my job is, you know, sitting in a bar and having a slow beer and listening to people talk. And with New Orleans, it was actually, you know, New Orleans, like Washington, D.C., is a black city. And it felt very familiar to me as soon as I got down there with the cooking and the people and so on. But, you know, what sets it apart, of course, is the music, which is everywhere. And you know, you can just walk into a random bar and hear world-class musicians playing at night. And I kind of fell in love with it. I wanted to move there, but I'm here because my kids are all here, and my wife doesn't want to go anywhere either. Uh-huh. So, but I really liked it. I liked it a lot.
1: I remember a name drop here, but I was interviewing Michael B. Jordan when he was in Fruitvale Station, and he told me that he wanted to live for at least 3 weeks in Oakland as a black man, because he said it's different than being black in Atlanta or L.A. or New York or Chicago. Like, that's how he prepared to play Oscar Grant. I mean, I guess the that's kind of the commitment that you guys do that we don't see, right?
0: Yeah, and I did it in New York, and I did the Deuce. And, of course, I did it in Baltimore with The Wire. We were out there. But The Wire, you know, those weren't sets. They were locations. So mm-hmm. those neighborhoods you see with all the plywood in the windows and stuff, that's where we were. And at night, a lot of the kids would come out because we have craft service tables, which is where they put all the food and candy out.
1: Yeah.
0: And those kids, we'd let them graze, you know, and then I'd talk to them. And, yeah, I think it's essential, whether I'm writing a book or writing television or a movie, it's essential to get deeply acquainted with the place you're writing about. Otherwise, it's just not gonna work.
1: You know, and I'm sure it's changed for you over the years, but when you write a piece and they want the rights, sometimes they want you there, by, you know, shoulder to shoulder, help us see your vision. And sometimes it's like, okay, we got it, and then they change 80% of it. Is that frustrating, or, I mean, what is that process like?
0: It happens more in movies than it does in television. Mm-hmm. My experience in you're right about the movies. They don't want you around after you turn the script in, and then it's out of your hands, and you don't know what's going to happen to it. But with television, you need a writer on set at all times, I believe. Now, I've been involved in shows where they didn't do that, and I think the final product suffered, because if a writer's on set, there's, you know, actors are always asking, you know, can I change a line, or what does this mean? And then you're keeping an eye on everything to make sure that what you've written makes it to the screen intact. And so, yeah, in television, and that's why when I first got involved in the Wire, the very first season, I was just a writer, right? So I saw right away that the way to protect my script was to become a producer. And I really worked hard to get there. And then eventually, if you're the showrunner, which I was on my last two shows, you control it. You 100% control it. And that's like writing a book, which you also control 100%. And that was the goal, was to get both those things on an even plane.
1: I was thinking about some of the actors in your stuff, like Lance Reddick, who we recently lost. I mean, I didn't know he had comedy chops till I saw him in Corporate, which he had great comedic timing, which I never would have thought. But you look at Titus Welliver, who's now in this Westies show. He was your guy on Bosch, and I remember when that series started, I had him on the show, and he told me a story about how his first acting gig, he did a stint on one episode of 90210, and he said, "Hey, Dad, look, I made it." And his dad goes, "If you're going to do stuff like that, I'll just give you the money." And it's like, wow. I guess you're not very proud. But what is it like, you know, forming relationships with some of these actors and actresses that you see a lot?
0: Well, a couple that you mentioned, Lance was, I was close to him on The Wire. And mm-hmm. and what some people didn't know, that he was an excellent jazz singer, too. He gave me a CD that he had made.
1: Wow.
0: He was a solid person. When he was considering taking the Bosch job, he called me up and said, "What do you think?" And I was like, "Well, I'm friends with Mike Connelly, and I can tell you that Mike's got a good heart. He's gonna, you know, he's gonna see that you're protected, and Mike really cares about the show. He really cares about making sure that it's true to the books and so on. So, and that turned out to be a great job for Lance. The other person that you mentioned, Michael B. Jordan, I'll probably embarrass him by saying this, but he was a really nice kid. He was 14 when I worked with him.
1: Yeah.
0: And I went up when he was shooting Creed, the first Creed, I went up to Philly to have lunch with him because I was trying to get him interested in something. And he was as nice a man as he was as a kid. He was unaffected. And that's always nice to, when you see that, it's because it's not true of everybody, but I've had generally good experiences with actors. Yeah.
1: Everybody should check out the Blue Flame. 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We're speaking with George Palacanos. George, always good having you on. Congrats on the book, and let's catch up soon.
0: Thank you, sir. Appreciate it.
1: All right, I'm Rick Tittle. Let's take a break. Come on back on Byline.

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1: Bless your heart. Thank you so much for that. All right. Coming in studio next for a couple segments will be John Fox from the San Francisco Comedy Competition. Then Pat Harris, Hard Knocks, Seahawks. Boston College has basketball announcer Kevin Collins is the, sorry, he's the color guy, and Josh Maurer is the play-by-play guy, and they've been doing BC basketball for 13 years together at Chestnut Hill. The new college basketball coach, Luke Murray, came in and said, I want them fired. I don't want anything associated with the former team. Collins said, quote, he's a young head coach with no experience, and he's been given the power to take two guys' careers away from them who've done nothing but try to serve the program and promote the program. Now, the AD hit back on this guy named Blake James. He said, the decision to not renew the contract of our men's basketball radio announcers was made by Boston College Athletics administrators and consultant in consultation with our MMR partner. We wish both Kevin and Josh the best going forward. So Collins said, I was told Coach Murray is off recruiting. He said the reason that I was giving that he basically wants a whole new fresh coat of paint on this entire program, and he wants no remnants of this past around the program. We've nothing to do with any of that, but he wanted us removed. He didn't feel comfortable being around a link to the past, if you will. My challenge was, well, how can he not feel comfortable around us? He hasn't even get a chance to meet us yet. If that's true, like, I want the announcers, the play-by-play guy, I want them all fired. But whatever you say, that is brutal. And I'm Rick Tittle, come on back.
2: 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A service of Sagittarius Communications.
3: Walker, it is one of the most closely watched races. Democratic Senate race between Representative Haley Stevens and Abdul El Sayed in Michigan. A very clear test right now, but officials still say it is much too close to call at this hour. Lebanese and Israeli negotiators talking again about a ceasefire agreement for Lebanon.
4: Lebanese and Israeli negotiators are here inside the U.S. Embassy in Rome for the seventh round of negotiations on a ceasefire agreement for Lebanon. This was an agreement that was reached in June, but still has a long way to go. As part of the agreement, Israel would withdraw from land in southern Lebanon. The Lebanese military would take over and would disarm Hezbollah. Hezbollah is the Iranian-backed militia that operates in southern Lebanon.
3: Ebola still spreading in Congo, is Lisa Dwyer.
5: Ebola has killed over 1,700 people in eastern Congo, marking the fastest growing outbreak of the disease. Over 3,800 cases have been recorded. The outbreak has led to challenges like mistrust, violence, and unpaid healthcare workers. Africa's CDC Director General has warned that nearly 80% of the new cases are from community spread, not contact tracing, and is linked to a variation of the virus for which there are no currently approved vaccines or treatments. Although there are clinical trials being conducted, the outbreak is spreading faster than health officials can track, with patient zero still unidentified. I'm Lisa Dwyer.
3: Asian shares surging and oil prices slipping after Wall Street rallied to records on Tuesday. Benchmarks overseas jumped more than 3% in Tokyo and Seoul. More on these stories, townhall.com.
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3: Florida Republican Senator Rick Scott telling the Salem Radio Network they have a long lost thing, a lot of lost things yet to get done before the next recess.
9: We've got to get this continuing resolution done to make sure we don't shut down government. We've got to make sure we do, you know, something important on securing our elections. Todd Blanche has got to get confirmed as the Attorney General.
3: And he adds there are some critical items on the list yet.
9: Todd Blanche has got to get confirmed. We got the Russian sanctions bill. So those, I think those are sort of the must-do this week. There's some other things we should do. We got a big nominations package, so that's got to get done this week. So it's all doable that we can take, this can take as long as you want, but we're staying here until we get all this done.
3: Firefighters still busy in several European nations. Wildfires burning out of control. Numerous fatalities reported. And Guatemalan authorities remain on alert and have evacuated residents following an eruption of the volcano. Breaking news and analysis, Town Hall. Major talks in Italy.
4: Lebanese and Israeli negotiators are here inside the U.S. Embassy in Rome for the seventh round of negotiations on a ceasefire agreement for Lebanon. This was an agreement that was reached in June, but still has a long way to go. As part of the agreement, Israel would withdraw from land in southern Lebanon. The Lebanese military would take over and would disarm Hezbollah. Hezbollah is the Iranian-backed militia that operates in southern Lebanon.
3: That is correspondent Tricia Thomas reporting. And social media rumors sparking a migration surge a few days ago after Morocco to Spain's territory of the Ceuta. Within days, an estimated 72,000 people reached Ceuta, the largest surge in years. Most have since returned to Morocco. More on these stories, townhall.com.
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16: Rick Tittle knows his sports. 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

0: Thank you for that, and welcome back to the show. A lot of times, you know, in trades, you like to read the breakdowns from people who know these guys better. Most of us, these minor leaguers, we don't know them usually, right? But Marcelo Mayers, he was a fourth overall pick by Boston. He was traded for Eric Miller of the Giants. This is from Keith Law. Quote, "I don't get this one at all. Marcelo Meyer was a top 10 prospect not that long ago and still a top 25-ish prospect before he reached the majors and still has less than a full season's worth of playing time in the majors. He hasn't hit a lick, to be clear, but some of this is mechanical and could be addressed, and he's already shown he can be an above-average second baseman or third baseman if he isn't the above-average shortstop he appeared to be as a teenager. To trade all of that potential, even with most of it unrealized, for a left-handed reliever with good stuff and poor control in his best years seems like selling lower than low." So I don't think there's one Giants fan on the planet that's crying that Eric Miller is no longer on the team. But, you know, this is the thing where, as I was talking about J.J. Bleday, you know, and these guys, these top 10 former picks, these scouts fall in love with these guys, and then there's still a big name in the back of the head, and you think, you know, I think we might be able to do something with this guy. But I also think that it's hard when you trade away guys who look like they're going to be the real deal, and then you think about, and I mentioned some of the ones like the John Smoltzes and the of the world who end up working out in a bad way. In other words, they go on to be Hall of Famers. And you had them. 1-800-878-PLAY is the number to call. Tune in app, iHeartRadio app, Stitcher app, Twitch.tv, YouTube. And we will have John Fox. His nickname is Mr. Foxy. I made that up. But he's here from the San Francisco Comedy Competition. Come on back.
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1: All right, thank you for that. And I've got the webcams lined up here because you can see that in studio I have the great John Fox, and he is here. He is the founder, and he's still running the San Francisco Comedy Competition, of which I will be a judge yet again, very privileged. And we just did some machinations. I will be judging on September 5th up in Vacaville. Looking forward to that.
2: At Journey Downtown.
1: Journey Downtown, which is a great venue. John, welcome back to the show.
2: Thank you.
1: 50 years?
2: God almighty.
1: That means you have to be at least 62.
2: I am 63, actually.
1: 50 years, and this all started, it was you and your wife?
2: Well, no, actually, sort of a modern-day Emperor Norton character named Frank Kidder, who would wear a Kelly Green suit around town, and he'd been in a near fatal auto accident, and one time at the hospital, someone cracked a joke, and it had the effect on him that he decided to dedicate his life to comedy. And it was at a time when there really was no comedy because of the Vietnam War. He's the one that had the idea. And he had done it himself in 1976. And my wife, Ann, and I met him in 77. We ended up forming a partnership with him.
1: Now, I'll just point to the people who don't know Emperor Norton, and I think there are natives here. Like, Dominic, do you know who Emperor Norton is? Yeah, you got to be kind of our age. So there's a guy who used to walk around San Francisco. There was a character during the Barbary Coast Old West, and he goes, "I'm the Emperor of America," and he wore a top hat and a military beard, and he walked around, "I'm Emperor Norton." Everyone thought it, because he was a crazy guy. But another guy decided, "I'm going to dress as Emperor Norton." And so it went on for a while. We actually had a bar named after him, but it seems like people who know about him, there's not very many of us left.
2: It's the tradition of crazed megalomaniacs that are, not only tolerated, but, actually supported in San Francisco.
1: Right. It's like the twin ladies that would walk the
2: dogs. Oh, the twin ladies. I saw them many a time.
1: Yes. All right. So, Bicentennial, Bill Farley won, and he's the man who was known as the guy who beat Robin Williams.
2: The man who beat Robin Williams, and then he was a very sensitive, talented person, and he just kind of disappeared. And I think it was because of all the people saying, "You beat Robin Williams?" But we owe Bill a great debt of gratitude, because when we got into it, we weren't willing to make the partnership unless he would defend the title.
1: Mm.
2: And he wanted to go right into the finals. Frank thought that was a terrible compromise of his baby.
1: Mm-hmm.
2: And we ended up having to put up extra money to convince Bill to compete from the beginning, which he did, and he ended up coming in third the second year. And then we got the TV deal, and off we went. And if Bill hadn't done that, I don't know what we probably wouldn't have made the partnership with Frank.
1: One of the things I love talking to you about, John, is that your mind is crystal clear. Over the years, I brought up guys, and you were like, "Oh, yeah, that guy killed his wife." And you're like, "Oh, that guy moved to South America and grew rubber tree plants." Like, you have a keen mind for everyone.
2: Well, I still have ink in my blood from working at the Oakland Tribune, and I still lust to those times that was such a heady experience for me, and I still try and get information and store it for who knows what reason.
1: Do you know what I think is funny, too, is that I probably saw him when I was a judge a couple of years ago. I just had him on the show last week, and I didn't realize it is Chad Opitz.
2: Mm-hmm.
1: So he came in fifth.
2: Well, that was a very interesting year, because that was the year where every one of the finalists had come in first. We had five nights of finals.
1: Yeah, Paco Rabanne was in there, right?
2: Yep. And it came right down to the wire. And Chad has this bit where he goes into the audience and singing opera. And we're at the show, that year the finals were at Folktale Winery, an outdoor show in Carmel.
1: Mm-hmm.
2: And Chad goes into the audience, and unbeknownst to any of us, dogs were allowed. And these dogs started barking at him, and it totally threw him off. And otherwise, who knows what would have happened, but he's one of my favorites.
1: Now, also, a guy who was on the show many times, and a guy that we both really liked, an East Bay guy like myself, Kabir Singh, won it once, and Kabizi, And that's really sad. He was, what was he, in his 30s or early 40s?
2: Yeah, I'm not sure what his age was, but he died young. I think he was probably still in his 30s, but I'm not certain. And I'd had a, and he just kept partying, and he just wouldn't stop.
1: I remember one of his lines was, when you break up with a girl, and then she gets hot, and then you see her at a party, and your friend's like, you broke up with her? He goes, I didn't break up with that.
2: Yeah, he actually had an arranged marriage through his mother that he used to bring her around to the shows and not pay any attention to her. It was so sad.
1: Oh, no.
2: And then he eventually did not fall through on that. But he was a wonderful guy and very positive personality. Not the, you know, introspective type that you run into sometimes.
1: Mm-hmm. Now, I've been interviewing comedians for many, many years. And one of them who came in here from Ireland, Dave Nihil, a former bouncer. And not only was he funny, he won the damn thing.
2: He did.
1: Uh-oh. Did you get in a fist fight with him?
2: Well, no. Let's move on.
1: Okay. Let's move on from Dave Nihil. I want to ask you about a young Doug Stanhope who beat...
2: Dane Cook.
1: Beat Dane Cook.
2: Yeah, that was one of the very memorable years.
1: And, of course, Dane Cook became the first pay-per-view star, and Doug Stanhope, to this day, will wear a sport coat and have a cigarette and a drink, his whole style. What was his style like? Was it the same back then?
2: Well, he used to finish by shaking a bottle of beer and then letting the foam hit him in the face, and it was a pantomime. You can imagine what it was a pantomime of. And Dane would get on he would jump on tables and do a T-Rex impression. So it was an incredible battle between the two of them, and it came right down to the end at the Herps Theater. And then when Doug won, he gave his car away to Wavy Gravy, which was that was weird. And Wavy came up on stage and took the car keys because now he had enough money to buy a new car.
1: When I first started working in TV in 89, my boss says, we're going to go to the Hate and interview Wavy Gravy. And I went, oh, okay. And I didn't know who that was. And there was like this 300-pound hippie dude. And it's like, well, if you were part of the, you know, the swinging 60s, he was big. Who the hell was Wavy?
2: Oh God!
1: Met him. I don't even know who he was.
2: I knew of his name too. I don't really know, but it's such a memorable name. It sticks in your mind. So he was in the 70s. He was kind of a household. Everyone had heard the name, but I don't know if any of us knew what he was actually up to.
1: Now I want to ask too.
2: Probably had good weed though. I would think.
1: He was probably like Horace Baumgartner or something. I'm just saying, like, you know, have a cool name. When Marsha Warfield won in 79, this is when I was a freshman in high school, Dana Carvey was third, A. Whitney Brown, who joined SNL, was fifth, and fourth, Michael Winslow. Did he do all sound effects?
2: Yes, he did, but what a memorable, that was probably our most successful group of five finalists that we ever produced.
1: Well, who was Mike Davis, the second
2: Michael
1: guy?
2: Davis, don't sell him short. He is probably the best juggler with this driest
1: juggler.
2: Sense of humor. And he went back and he was the special attraction at Sugar Babies on Broadway with Ann Miller and Mickey Rooney, and was kind of the toast of the town. And then he started doing these $10,000 a pop corporate gigs.
1: Wow.
2: And he did an ad on TV for Saran Wrap because he was the only one that could get it to come out without getting all clumpled up. He made it look easy, and he made a fortune, really, and he's a very talented.
1: I give it up to Ann Miller because she was on Broadway in, what, her 60s, still wearing the same outfits. All right, two old guys talking comedy. We got another segment with John Fox, the San Francisco Comedy Competition, and I should mention it begins on September 3rd, and it runs through the 27th. Come on back.

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4: Kickboxing, that's my favorite sport. Kickboxing is great. When you think about it, it combines the style and grace of boxing with kicking.

0: what tittle can usually be found at He Baby Mama House.
1: All right, thank you for that. Coming up in the next segment, we'll have Pat Harris, the director of Hard Knocks, doing the Super Bowl champs. That'll be starting tonight on HBO. But in studio, we have the great John Fox. He is with us because he is the founder and he runs the San Francisco Comedy Competition, entering its 50th year, starting September 3rd, running through the 27th. And I once again have the privilege of being a comedy judge in that competition. Now, John, I know that sometimes you try to spice it up. What's new this year?
2: Well, I mean, I think we want to emphasize our San Francisco roots this year. So we typically will have half the field local performers and half the field from out of the area or even international. This year we've really tilted more to the locals and we're really ballyhooing the wonderful talent pool that exists for comedy in this area and the tradition. And we're bringing more shows back into the city. We're going to be concluding at Club Fugazi, and we have such a tradition in North Beach. That's where Ann and I met Frank and started this whole thing, and we've done shows at Bimbo's and Purple Onion and The Stone, which now I see as a strip joint, the Vanity, apparently.
1: Sure.
2: And it's just great. I mean, there's no neighborhood like North Beach. I mean, it's so unique, and just going to be great to be back in the neighborhood.
1: All right, I'm going to throw, just for my own entertainment, hopefully others as well, I'm going to throw some people who finish top five, and then I just want to see if I can stump you. No idea who that is.
2: Oh, top five I should know.
1: I'll give you the year. All right.
2: I have to give the...
1: No, I will give you the year to help you.
2: But you'll actually say the name?
1: Yes, of course. Okay. No, I'm not going to say who came in fourth in 1981.
2: It was like Jeopardy.
1: Yeah, it was Barry Sobel. Barry Sobel and I once got in a big argument, by the way.
2: Well, he's...
1: Because he was such a Dem that... And I was like, okay...
2: You mean a Democrat?
1: Yeah, it got to the point where, I mean, it was... Anyway, that's a story for another day. I care.
2: He had the catchphrase, "That's where they get you." I remember that. That's where they get you.
1: I know, it's like they fill you up on bread at the restaurant, then you can't eat your meat.
2: That's where they get you. It was better than that.
1: He was actually funny.
2: He was very, very quite good.
1: I'll give it up to Barry Sobel.
2: He had a good Howard Cosell, as I recall.
1: All right, 1986, our mutual friend Jake Johansson won it. Third place, Rich Seisler.
2: Okay, I think he became an attorney.
1: Wow.
2: He was from Boston. We used to have quite a Boston connection, but now they have their own comedy competition, so that kind of dried up. But we had some Jimmy Tingle, Dana Gould. And we had some really good people come out from Boston.
1: Mm-hmm. By the way, I remember, I think the first time I ever went to the Punchline in the late 80s, this big bald guy got up called Tree.
2: Yeah.
1: And he finished fifth in 88. What can you tell us about your memories of Tree?
2: Well, I remember definitely that some Hollywood talent scouts came and saw how unique he was. He was dressed in all leather and bald and had this great persona, and they invited him down immediately to pitch any ideas he might have, which I always like. I love that they come and like the talent, but then when they pull them out of the contest, couldn't you show a little more respect let him finish up? But I was, at the time, we were publishing a magazine called Just for Laughs, and coincidentally, I went down there and was trying to drum up some advertising, and I came across him, and he was just... if you get that call, you get that opportunity, you have to be ready. Mm-hmm. It's not like they might have something in mind for you, but more likely that they want you to come in with this idea you've always had. And he was kind of lost. Mm. Now he lives in Grass Valley as an artist.
1: Wow. Good stuff. Can you tell me your memories about 91, the fifth place finisher, Louis C.K.? What was he like?
2: Oh, Louis C.K., I remember he didn't have a publicity photo of himself, so he drew a caricature, and we used that for his publicity. And he just started, I mean, this is the thing, I get to meet these people when they're just starting out.
1: And I love that you remember him, too.
2: Well, it's a unique experience, and more often than not, they have a positive memory of the event. I was talking to Dana Carvey the other day. He just called me, and I hadn't talked to him in years.
1: Mm-hmm.
2: And he was bringing note, realizing this was the 50th, and he has such fond memories of it. And the thing that he said that really stuck in my mind, he said, "We were so innocent then." And it's so true. We had no idea what the potential was. There were just these people around town that had this need to perform, and I certainly didn't realize how talented they were compared to years that we never had more talented people than when we first started out, when there really wasn't any opportunity to perform. They were so inspired to do it, and they were so ready to do it, and many of them went on to bigger and better things in a big way.
1: Dana won in 77, and he said that he would either go to the Holy City Zoo or the other cafe. Like, those were the only places around here that he would go to.
2: But he was telling me the other day that he says that the thing of it was, is he was a mass comm major at San Francisco State. I think he was 19 years old at the time, and he was, I think he was doing some internship around maybe TV stations and stuff, and he was occasionally doing comedy. It was just kind of like a little lark.
1: Mm-hmm.
2: And the competition had him out there for 3 weeks in a row performing night after night after night. And at the end of it, he says, I realized I had an act after that trial by fire, and I went with it. And he just gives us all the credit in the world.
1: That's great. All right, a name from the past. You talked about Stanhope winning, finishing fifth, J.R. Brow.
2: J.R. Brow, one of the very consummate guitar acts.
1: Mm.
2: And if you ever remember Dr. Gonzo in San Francisco, and of course Mark McCullum, and J.R. Brow was from Texas and went back to Texas, and he never really came back out and toured in this area afterwards, but I hear good things about him. He's probably 60 now or something like that. But it's always funny when you're in a guitar act, because the other acts that don't have the musical aspect, they'll try and make you feel ashamed about it, that you're not really being a comedian. And I always hate that when I see that happen, because it really, the audience loves it, especially if you're doing song parodies.
1: Fifth place in 1990, Warren Spotswood.
2: Yeah, well, he was, that's a venerable name from the South, Spotswood. And he was from Mobile, Alabama, and he had been a trombonist in the Cy Zentner band.
1: Wow, great knowledge.
2: And he used to drop acid all the time, come to shows. He was amazing. He did a great bit about contrasting the fans at Candlestick and the fans at Oakland at the time. At the time, the Oakland Stadium was considered to be far superior.
1: You know what? It's funny. I was looking at 07, and the fifth place finisher is Kellen Erskine, who's been on my show before. And he was in the documentary about JFL trying to get to Montreal. And he was there with Rosebud Baker and others. And it's like, maybe next year, maybe next year. And he finished fifth in 07.
2: Yeah. And he's so good. He makes up for the fact he doesn't hit you with that. He has a very laid back pacing that. You better damn well be good if that's the pace you're going to dole it out, because you need to hold their attention, and he does.
1: Well, A. Whitney Brown was very...
2: Yeah, I loved A. Whitney.
1: Someday I hope to be the Whitney Brown.
2: Even if you're one in a million in China, there's 1,000 more just like you. But no, when I first met him, and there was a great breeding ground of comedy down at the Cannery, because the Michael Davis was in that, A. Whitney Brown, the Amazing Jonathan. They would pass the hat, but they'd make $200 a
1: was
2: performance.
1: Was that probably Bubbles Brown down there?
2: I don't think he did that kind of stuff. The jugglers mainly. But Whitney was some sort of Indian subcult that didn't allow him to go out at night. So I only knew him during the day for a couple of years, but then eventually he got tired of it. Then he went on to Saturday Night Live fame and was living the high life back there. And now he lives in Austin, Texas, and was kind of like...
1: retired?
2: Well, I don't know if he's retired, but he's really taken to heart by Austin as somebody who has a lot of, intellectual...
1: It's very clever.
2: Very clever in the background. Yeah. I don't know. I'm stumbling.
1: All right. Well, because we have less than a minute left. So if someone's listening and they want to try out, can they? Where do they go? Where do we get tickets?
2: It's too late for San Francisco, but go to comedyunderground.org. That's our new website where we're combining the San Francisco and the Seattle comedy competitions and our shows under the auspices of the Comedy Underground, which is a new theme that we're developing because that was the name of our show of our club in Seattle that we lost during the pandemic. So we are still taking applications for Seattle, so that's a possibility. And then there you'll see the schedule there. It's a 20-night event, and you'll see links to all the sales outlets, and hopefully we'll be doing a show near where you are.
1: ComedyUnderground.org.
2: Correct.
1: All right. And come to Journeys on September 5th, where your boy will be a judge. John, always great to see you, man.
2: Oh, thank you so much.
1: Very excited. You know what a comedy nerd I am.
2: You love it.
1: All right, Rick Tittle, come on back.
2: Bye.

0: 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Let's see what's on the to-do list. There goes the tree. And the fence. Let's see what's on the to-do list. There goes the tree. And the fence.
1: No, bro!
0: Not a problem.

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7: Teams have four attempts to move the ball 10 yards. So if you see a graphic on your screen that says first and 10, that means it's the team's first attempt to get 10 yards.

0: must be crazy. Use a D-O-G. And if you was my man, I would have been kicked you out of my house by now. This is what had happened.
1: All right, thank you for that. Rick Tittle with you coast to coast and around the world on the American Forces Radio Network. I've seen all the Hard Knocks. It is by far the best reality show because people are being themselves. Most reality shows, people are acting up or acting down, and being a football nerd like me, it is just always fascinating. And going back to that first year with the Ravens, they were the defending Super Bowl champs. You got to see how weird some of the players and coaches were, and Billick, the way he was running things. Well, it's been a while, but we are going to be doing, I should say, HBO and the people there, the NFL Films, they are doing the Super Bowl champs yet again, because Hard Knocks training camp with the Seattle Seahawks, it debuts tonight on HBO, episode 1, 9 p.m. Eastern and Pacific. And joining us, quite happy to have the director of that project, it's Pat Harris. Pat, what are some of the nuances behind this? Because I know for many years there were rules, like if you had a new coach or you were a playoff team, you didn't have to do it. Those have kind of been shed right now, huh, haven't they?
2: Yeah. Well, first, thanks for having me on. But, yeah, I think last couple of years they kind of changed the rule, I think, as we're doing more and more of these access shows. With Hard Knocks training camp, Hard Knocks in season, the powers that be spoke and changed the rule. So last year was the first time that basically the rules had changed. So, yeah, we picked the Bills, being an incredible team. And then this year, same thing with the Seahawks. So it's made for just kind of a different style of show. I think it's not so much the teams trying to find their identity and, you know, the focus on players trying to make the 53 and make the practice squad. I think we can focus now on what makes these great teams so incredible. So it's been a fun little challenge for us over at NFL Films and with the Hard Knocks group.
1: So what is the ratio between B-roll

0: on what makes it on the air? I mean, is it like 2,000 hours of shooting, and you got to break it down to whatever, 8 hours? How does that work?
1: So the number we, I think, had come up with years ago was about 300 hours of filming for every 1 hour that makes TV.
0: Oh.
1: So it's, I mean, it's a bear. That's what makes the show so good. We are truly saying we have captured everything, and this is the best stuff that is there. But it's certainly not easy for, you know, our crews on site filming and then the army of people back at NFL Films that have to process the footage, log the footage, and then really start to actually form, you know, cohesive segments on players and people and everything. So we make the TV show itself.
0: So, you know, what's interesting about Mike McDonald, the young and now Super Bowl winning head coach, is before Edgewood at Tahoe, as a media member, we got to sort of talk to him a little bit about a month before, and then I got to see him in person, and I didn't realize he's about as wide as he is tall. He's a little guy, but it looked like he was wearing shoulder pads. Now, I can't judge him because when he dealt with the media or the press, but he didn't seem like a guy that wanted to joke a lot. I mean, he seemed pretty serious. Are we going to see a different side to Coach Mack?
1: I definitely think you are. I think the world is going to fall in love with him. You know, he's been incredible with us and the crew and has welcomed us with open arms and really said, you know, the clip we posted earlier was he's just going to be himself, and he encouraged the players to be the exact same way. So I find, you know, being in his team meetings, like, they're fascinating. You learn a lot. You see him joke with the players, and he's just himself. So I think it's been refreshing, but I think you will see a more lighter side to him than you might have seen before.
0: And then you think about him coming up through the Georgia program and Mark Richt letting him be a GA, and then finally getting that big break, mentioned the Ravens, with John Harbaugh bringing him in for a long, long time. And then, he knew Jim, so he went to Michigan. What about the Harbaugh brothers' influence on this guy?
1: Well, I actually learned a funny story. So during practice, I've heard him yell, "Why haven't we snapped it yet? Why haven't we snapped it yet?" And I asked if that was something he'd heard an old coach say, and he said it was some years of being with the Ravens. There was a longtime special teams coach that would always, as soon as they would change into like a special teams drill, he'd be yelling out, "Why haven't we snapped it yet?" So just a funny thing that I think he's taken from there. But it just seems like, I think the attention to detail that they have there, I think the ownership that he gives on his coaches, having not worked directly with the Harbaugh brothers, but know enough people that have, I think a lot of those similarities are there. It just seems like the whole organization and the football especially are, you know, all honed in on one message.
0: Now, you win the Super Bowl, you pick last, obviously, 32nd in the first round, and a lot of times when you're that good, it can be a depth piece, maybe a quarterback for the future. But Jadarian Price comes in from Notre Dame, and I would imagine since Kenneth Walker left, is he tailback one right now?
1: I don't know if I can say that definitively yet, but, and you'll see in the episode, he's definitely made a good impression on not only the team, but I think that the players especially are all kind of paying attention to him being a first-round pick. So we got a lot of good commentary just like watching him run and just kind of what the players have noticed going up against him, and I feel like that's as good of a judgment as you can have for being a rookie.
0: I know they have high hopes. The next two rounds, they went defensive back Bud Clark, the safety out of TCU, and Julian Neal, the corner out of Arkansas. You know, there are a lot of probably depth pieces right now, but it's always fun when you see an undrafted free agent maybe step up, and it's like, oh, he's with the starting unit right now. What are those kind of storylines you have so far?
1: Yeah, so you'll see in the first episode, I think, it's more going to be focused on kind of the star players and kind of reminding people and making them aware of all the personality and just talent that this team has on the roster. But you'll start to see, I think, as the season carries on, there's some guys that are really fighting to make a roster spot. So it's, you know, guys like Jalen Gaines who've been here in years past that we've had a chance to just be around him and have some really great stuff in the meetings. So I think we're still kind of honing in on exactly, you know, who those people are, but you're going to kind of see there's very difficult to make this roster, so that's kind of a fun story for us to tell, just the challenges, you know, kind of the good and bad of being on a defending Super Bowl champs.
0: You know, whenever a team is named, I always think, who is going to be one of the jokers? And I know that these guys aren't wearing lobs, but you might have a power mic on them sitting on the sideline, and they're joking with you. I would imagine Cooper Kupp would be one of those jokers. Am I right, or am I way wrong?
1: He's been around. I wouldn't call him, like, one of the major jokers, mainly because the defensive line has kind of overtaken that title in my eyes. They are constantly, you know, they're shadow boxing. They're just having fun with each other. So that's been, I mean, between walkthroughs, locker rooms, you know, I think any down moment they get, it seems like they're just having fun and just like great team camaraderie. So that's been, it's always great when you can kind of find a room like that, to really lean into. And we know when you need a little boost or, you know, get some good TV content, they usually deliver for us.
0: Of course, Sam Darnold, you know, was not a great player with the Jets, and then, you know, wins 14 games in Minnesota, but then his last couple, terrible. The Seahawks gave him all sorts of money, and I was part of the majority that thought that was not a good decision. So just the getting to the mountaintop and proving just about all of us wrong, how is Sam Darnold going in now as the defending champ?
1: He's incredibly humble. I think you'll see in one of his interviews, but I don't think he even really sees himself any differently now that he's won the Super Bowl, which I find incredible. Very easy to talk to. I think has, again, welcomed us with open arms and really encouraged us, like, showcase this team. I think he's been around, and he kind of knows what other teams are like, and he said this place is special and very unique. So we tried to lean into that as much as we can, but I've enjoyed just kind of listening to him when he's mic'd up. And then we're hoping to do some, you know, kind of cooler stuff to highlight him just as a quarterback, because I think his skill set and what he's able to do on the field is still underappreciated, ironically, even after being, you know, the defending Super Bowl champion.
0: And, of course, the biggest star on the team now, probably if you could ask any NFL team, you can have one guy on the Seahawks. A lot of them would pick JSN. What's it like now that Jackson Smith and Jigba is no longer just a good player, but one of the very elite at his position on the planet?
1: He's just, you find yourself always watching him just operate. It's pre-practice, it's post-practice. Like, he always seems like he's working with an intention in mind, and then getting a chance to speak with him, just incredibly humble as well, which I think, you know, in this football world, like, isn't always the case with receivers like that. But I think just being a guy who, all the accolades he won last year, and it doesn't really seem interested in talking about those, and just, again, wants the team to succeed as much as they can and try to go and have a chance at another Super Bowl this year.
0: So when you look at that division, and the Rams were right there, the Niners had a poor season by their standards. Obviously, the Cardinals are building as well. Do the Seahawks kind of feel like it's all right there for the repeat, because they should have had the repeat had they handed the ball to Marshawn Lynch against New England probably, but do they feel like they have an opportunity? They're not a one-off like the, you know, the 85 Bears, in other words.
1: I definitely don't think they're a one-off, but I think, you know, the cliche answer is they're starting from scratch again, and that I say that because every meeting starts with that, and it's not a, hey, we're gonna win the Super Bowl again. Like, that's the opposite of the message. So I think they understand the talent probably that's on their team, and I think everybody's aware of it now. But to say their process and kind of what I've noticed, you know, their attention to detail is as high as I've ever been a part of, having done this for, this is now my 11th Hard Knocks. So I think from that mindset, their plan is exactly to just start from the beginning and work their way up, you know, and see how far they can take it this year.
0: You know, last question for you. I remember talking with Jerry Robinson a long time ago, and sometimes, you know, he knew he was on the team no matter what, so he would tease the guys on the bubble, which he thinks, looking back, it was pretty cruel. But when you look at these guys, like a DeMarcus Lawrence, he's in his mid-30s now. He knows he has nothing to worry about. What about that thing between the guys who are just thinking, let's just get through camp and wait till the season begins, and then the other guys who think, like, if I have one bad practice, I'm going to get cut?
1: No, that's the team camaraderie I think that we're trying to highlight throughout, because it's exactly that. You know, Marcus Lawrence might have a bet, you know, kind of rest day or be able to take it easy, but certain guys in that position room aren't able to. But it has been cool to see just the coaching that exists between players, vet and younger guy, that it's the after practice moments where, you know, they're on a sled and they're working on, you know, hand placement for pass rush. And then we go and see in the meeting room, they're talking exactly about a rep where a guy might have done horribly or got chewed out or whatever it is. So I think you're constantly seeing, and these are the best teams that do that, where you have the coaches and they're, you know, working with guys and trying to work their technique, but it's always kind of the position groups and the players themselves that almost do the best coaching with one another. So we've seen that, I mean, in all different position groups, and DeMarcus Lawrence is probably one of the biggest proponents, I think, of that we've seen.
0: Well, of course, one of the best things about this series is that you don't have to wait forever. It's very timely, and everybody can see episode one tonight on HBO, streaming on HBO Max, 9 p.m. Eastern and Pacific. It is Hard Knocks training camp with the Seattle Seahawks. We've been speaking with the director, Pat Harris. Pat, congrats once again, and keep up the good work, and we'll catch up down the road.
1: Awesome. Thank you very much for having me, and I hope everybody likes the show tonight.
0: All right, good stuff. I'm Rick Tuttle. We'll take a quick break. We will come on back on Byline.

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4: 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I'm a man! I'm 40!

0: Rick Tittle to bring it, because it already done got brought.
1: All right, thank you for that. Just put the picture out with me and Johnny Fox there. And if you're wondering what that shirt I'm wearing, that, of course, the Royal Gurkhas. Were you in the Gurkhas, Rick? No, I'm not from Nepal. But anyway, I do love the Gurkhas. Interesting situation in the college eligibility world, because there was an injunction on Friday after I got off the air that fifth-year players that had not signed with any NBA team could come back. And there were a few that had gotten this. They've been put their names, kind of like with Pavia did in football. He didn't get it. But one of them is the Purdue All-American Braden Smith, and he was a second-round pick by the Bulls. And he was just told, hey, you can come back to college because you haven't signed yet. And he went, no, I'm good. But I do bring it up because one of them is LeJay Jones, who Marcus Thompson told me. He goes, that's just a bad name, man. I want to know LeJay Jones. He was the Warriors' second-round pick. And he can go back to school. Don't do it. Yeah, I don't want to be in the NBA, even though I put myself in the draft and I got drafted. All right, thanks to all y'all for listening. I'll be back on, what day is it, Tuesday? We'll be back tomorrow, 9 a.m. Pac-10.

0: Thank you for that, and welcome back to the show. Coming up in the next hour, we will have Malcolm Mitchell, maybe J.D. Sharp, and George Pelicanos. George Pelicanos has written a new book. He also wrote for the TV award-winning miniseries The Pacific and The Wire also. And Malcolm Mitchell is a guy whose NFL career lasted 2 years because of bad knee injuries. He was a fourth-round wide receiver pick out of University of Georgia by New England. But if you're only going to have a two-year career, he had good timing because he was able to win Super Bowl 51. And but he's written a children's book. And he always considered himself a poet and an author. So it'll be interesting to speak with Malcolm Mitchell. Another thing, we'll talk about Boston overpaying for Rushman. Some people say, no, what a great deal for them. Boston is the first team in the history of baseball at any level to enter a month 10 games under 500 and leave the month 3 games over 500. No team has ever had a month like that. Now, there may be teams that have hotter months, but not a team that was an absolute nothing to a team that had a grip on a wild card in 1 month. And so this is why they're feeling all they had to do was get rid of Devers. Now, then they flipped Harrison as well. I know Craig Breslow gets a lot of guff back there, the former Yale pitcher and Oakland A as well. John Fox will be coming in studio with me personally, up close and personally, y'all, once again in an hour. And then we'll have Pat Harris from Hard Knocks. They're doing the Super Bowl champs. Man, Patriots and Seahawks, my two favorite teams. No. 1-800-878-PLAY, TuneIn app, iHeartRadio, Stitcher app, YouTube TV, and Twitch. Come on back.
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0: All right, thank you for that, and welcome back to the show. Rick Tittle with you coast to coast and around the world on the American Forces Radio Network. It's our pleasure to welcome Super Bowl champion and best-selling author of some fantastic children's books, Malcolm Mitchell, to the show. He is here on behalf of Scholastic Publishing, and he's here to talk about his new book entitled My Super Duper Me. He had another hugely popular book before called My Very Favorite Book in the Whole Wide World. Malcolm, welcome to the show. And when you think about, if you get to play only 1 year and you start for the Super Bowl champs and you're important in the Super Bowl, I guess that's the way you'd want to do it, right?
2: I mean, you can't script it any better than that, correct?
0: Do you kind of pinch yourself? Like, does that whole thing feel like a fever dream now?
2: Oh, it definitely does. It's hard to believe. Periodically, I'll go back and watch highlights, and it doesn't seem like that's me. It seems far-fetched. So I carry it with a lot of pride, but, you know, I'm happy for the reason I'm here with you today.
0: But a fourth-round pick who ends up starting, and then that Super Bowl against the Falcons, 51, you guys were done, 28-3, and then here you are late in the game, a pass from Brady to you, first down, and then another first down, and then another first down, and another first down. Do you ever think, man, I could have been Jerry Rice if I didn't have these knee injuries, or do you think, maybe are you more magnanimous now that you're over 30 and you're kind of like, hey, man, I'll take it?
2: Hey, I'm grateful. I'll take it. There are many people who had much greater statistical careers than I have had who has not gained a Super Bowl. So I'm grateful. I enjoy my time. I love the opportunity I have with the Patriots. And you got to move on, right?
0: So as a Georgia guy and then playing for the Dogs, what was that like when they finally won the national championship? I mean, were you crying tears of joy, or are you more removed?
2: Of course I was crying tears of joy. We had to hear about the 80s team with Herschel Walker for the entirety of my time there. And now, not only did we win in 21, but again in 22. So Kirby Smart has definitely changed the narrative. I think everybody was aware of the University of Georgia Bulldogs. Not everybody respects the Bulldogs.
0: Well, you think about your time under Mark Richt. I mean, you were playing from day one. Do you ever think, damn, that NIL money, maybe I transfer to Notre Dame after 2 years?
2: No, because I probably would have bought a fast car and got a speeding ticket.
0: You could pay for that ticket, though.
2: Yeah, well, that wouldn't be a problem.
0: Yeah. All right. So, and then one more question. You can have no comment, obviously, if you want. But to see, you know, Belichick come to the college ranks at UNC, and it, you know, hasn't worked out just yet. Did you kind of think, you know, here's Lombardi, who's now suspended, going, we're the 33rd NFL team, and it's not the same with 17, 18 year olds sometimes. Like, do you have any like view on your old coach at with the Tar Heels now?
2: I have a lot of respect for Bill Belichick. He enforced responsibility and accountability on all of us. What I would say about his time in college is I wish him the best of luck. I have no idea the challenges associated with coaching at any level. So good luck, coach. I wish you the best. I hope to get you a copy of this new book.
0: Well, you know, some people say, well, you must have been, Shakespeare-trained actor, and you were, you know, got a master's in writing. Reading and writing kind of came later to you, didn't it?
2: Yeah, I did not start my journey as a reader until 18, 19 years old. I was a freshman at the University of Georgia when I concluded that football was great, but reading was much more important. Now, that's way too late to learn that lesson. For those who don't know, academic outcomes can be determined by third grade reading scores. So to wait that late to practice reading or to try to be the best reader is not ideal. But thankfully, sports bought me enough time to think through my perspective a bit more than I had previously. And I did conclude that football is great, and I will always try to get the most out of it, but reading was much more important. And that's how I started my journey as a reader.
0: So when you started writing, and it was hard to believe 10 years ago now, the Magician's Hat, but when you said, old man.
2: I mean, geez, you got to point it out like that.
0: Dude, I'm way older than you. You're good. But still, you know, you're not writing Clockwork Orange. You're writing for kids. And when did you figure out that you had the right tone where you weren't babying them, but you weren't shocking them either, just like right in the pocket?
2: This book, the first one, I was raw, right? They were shoving microphones in my face asking me about catches I made on the field, and I wanted them to ask me about reading and books because I thought, that's much more important. So I wrote my first book because I wanted to inspire kids to read a lot more than I wanted to inspire them to play football. But I had no technical training. I was just writing based off of what I felt. My very favorite book in the whole wide world, my second book, well, I had a little more awareness. I had developed the skill a bit more, but I was still kind of just figuring it out. But by the time we've gotten to my super duper me, the intentionality in writing had become much more focused. So I would say now is when, 10 years later, I think I'm actually, I know what I'm doing and what I'm trying to accomplish, and hopefully it's coming across in a way that inspires and motivates people who interact with the book.
0: And then taking it to the next level with a couple of initiatives, Read with Malcolm, and then Share the Magic Foundation. Could you tell us about those two things, please?
2: Yes. I created Share the Magic Foundation in 2016. It's a nonprofit that's focused on inspiring kids to read. But we do that through in-school programs where I'll actually visit schools, and we have virtual platforms for educators to use in the classroom. We're now serving about 1 million students a year, and that covers all 50 states. And we use the books like The Magician's Hat, my very favorite book, and my super-duper me to connect with communities to try to send this culturally relevant message of reading empowerment, that through books you can maximize your potential and become productive members of society.
0: This book, finally, just talking about Theo, the new kid at school. No one's eating with him. No one's playing with him. Kind of feels a little bit lost. And, we've all kind of had that experience, especially as kids sometimes. And that's how much of Theo was you?
2: I think there are different parts of Theo's journey in my super-duper me that connects with different parts of my life. It was later that I began to understand the power of books. We've all been that kid at school who may be new and feel isolated. But furthermore, I think we all want to figure out how to accomplish something great. How do we be all that we can be? And knowing that books could take you down the path of doing so is something that Theo and I have in common. And I hope that he inspires other students to realize just how magical reading can be. I say books are superpowers. Every time you read one, you grant yourself a new gift. So that's something that I realize. That's something that Theo realizes through this narrative. And I hope that's something that kids realize when they have a chance to interact with the book. Adults, too, because usually they are reading to the students.
0: Very good. The book is called My Super Duper Me through Scholastic Publishing. We've been speaking with Malcolm Mitchell, who also happens to be a legit Super Bowl hero as well. Malcolm, congratulations, and thanks for coming by, man. Let's catch up on your next one.
2: Yeah, I appreciate that.
0: All right.
2: Thank you.
0: Good stuff. Yeah, thank you. We'll take a quick break, and we will come on back. And if you remember that Super Bowl, he was a hero in that comeback. We remember Edelman's catch, but Mitchell had a ton of first downs in that fourth quarter. Come back.

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4: This is special too, I'd say. Look, see? It's still got the old tagger on it. See, never even played it.
5: You just brought it.
4: Don't touch it. Don't touch it.
5: I wasn't touching it.
4: No, don't touch it.
5: I was just pointing at it.
4: Well, don't point even.
5: Don't even point.
4: No, it can't be played. Never. I mean,
5: can I look at it?
4: No, you've seen enough of that one.

0: am so disgusted by Rick Tittle that I find him very intoxicating.
1: All right, thank you for that. Very impressed with Malcolm Mitchell. Just a he's just one of those guys that just makes you feel very calm. Very smart young man. Isn't that funny? He's like 33, and he wrote his first book when he was 23. That's not too bad. 1 year in the league. Well, he was technically 2 years in the league, but the second year he was on the injured list the entire year, and they're just like, dude, the knees are shot, and they cut him. And I don't blame the Patriots. He couldn't play anymore. So how many people would just say, all right, well, then that's it? I think most guys, I would have, I'm sure, said, well, let's rehab this. I'm a friggin' Super Bowl hero. Or it's like, no, dude, the knees are shot. All right, 1-800-878-PLAY. And I know that just staying a little local here with the trade deadline, you think about not so much who the Giants traded away, but in a lost season, how stupid it would be to watch Luis Arraez walk away. I don't know if they explored an extension with him. They probably didn't. But he said, look, I'm playing second base, and so the Phillies are moving three people around, Boehm and Harper. It's like, all right, you got your way. No one's going to be crying about Eric Miller or Molly or Killian, and Ray was a free agent anyway. The Ramos thing is the only one where you... He's not like an untradeable, but you go, oh, that's kind of a shame that we didn't get to see more of him. But when you think about what they got back, it's not all going to be winners, but this pitcher they got back, Marquez, is now second to only Jackson Flora as their top pitching prospect. They also got a right-hander named Miguel Mendez, who was the top pitching prospect of the Padres. They've got this kid, Marcelo Mayer, who was a fourth overall pick by the Red Sox and the Eric Miller trade. Now, I don't want to get too excited about that. If you're a Giants fan, when the A's got J.J. Bladé, he was also like the fourth overall pick. So, you know, not everybody works out. But a lot of time these scouts are like, whoa, he still has that new car smell if you were trying to get him. But, yeah, we'll see, you know. And then Caden Kent, he was a throw-in. Don't expect anything. If Caden Kent ever makes it to the big leagues, I will be very happy for him and his dad. But he doesn't look like he's a future big leaguer. But you never know. Maybe he's starting to figure things out. I heard Jeff Kent on KNBR the other day saying that his son was hitting 240, and he goes, if you keep hitting 240, I goes, I'm going to kill you. He goes, you're in the minor leagues. You have to hit 300. So, Dwayne Kuiper said being raised by Jeff Kent is like being pulled over on Highway 5 with the cop with the mirrored sunglasses. And I thought, oh, that's me. Remember Joe Fortenbaugh goes, you're going to golf in those mirrors. Joe Pavelski just said the same thing. I'm jealous of your shades. Dropping names here. But there's one guy... When I was looking at some, I was looking at basically all the teams, not just the Giants. But there was also a top 10 prospect in the Padres system, a shortstop named Joniel Hernandez. And this guy can mash. And if I was a Giant, it's hard to get excited about pitchers because they only play every 4 days. And I was never a pitcher. I played every position. I even played catcher once for about, I don't know, 2 weeks when I was in high school. And I just remember using my infielder's glove because I was dropping everything with that big catcher's mitt. I might be the only catcher that used a regular glove, but my dad would always point out, only a catcher has a mitt. Everyone else has a glove. And I'm like, okay, good to know. I don't think anybody cares, but good to know. Now, all these guys are not going to work out, but you want to stock the system. And I think having a guy aggressive like Buster is a good thing. This guy, Tugboat Wilkinson, who they got for Bailey, I mean, they've all last year. I mean, look at Doval; he's already been traded again. I mean, it was hard to give up Kyle Harrison when you see what he's doing with the Brewers, but he didn't figure it out in San Francisco. He didn't even figure it out over at Fenway Park either, right? But you have to trade value to get value, and sometimes you might go, oh, I wish I would have held on to that guy, and sometimes you say, actually, no. Are we calling JD now, or is he calling us? So let's try and get JD on the horn right now. But if I was a Giants fan, that would be the guy who I would be most excited about, I think, is this Joe Neal Hernandez, who's pretty good. He's a masher. And they also traded for a teenager as well. So, you know, we're going to have to wait down the line to see to see exactly what happens with these teams, but everybody either went in or did not go in, and we don't have J.D. Sharp. All right, let me just revisit. I was talking about how how badly the Red Sox wanted Adley Rutschman. By the way, who once tackled Christian McCaffrey when he was a kicker at Oregon State at a Stanford game that was about one-third full. People were putting that highlight around. But the Adley Rutschman and Jake Rogers, a catcher recently acquired from the Tigers, are both going to Boston. The Orioles are getting four players and a PTBNL, player to be named later. Anthony Ianson, who is a right-handed pitcher, catcher Carlos Navarez, a right-handed prospect named Kyson Witherspoon, an outfield prospect named Endy Azakar, E-N-D-D-Y, double D. So Rutschman is 28, former number one overall pick, as we know, from the Beavers. He's been with the Orioles until this point. He's having a pretty good bounce-back campaign. He was terrible last year offensively, but he's averaged 20 home runs per year in his career. He's right now on the IL. He's got an inflamed wrist, but he's going to start a minor league rehab soon. He will be arbitration eligible next year, which is his last year of control. So it's not a rental. It's a year and a couple months rental. So the Orioles are another team that are only 2.5 games out of a wild card. They do have rookie Samuel Basalo ready to take over as the primary catcher, but he's on the IL. So, I mean, once he's healthy, Rutschman, who's a switch hitter, is going to be the everyday catcher for the Red Sox. They have a void. And as I said, 21-4 in July. Amazing month. Crazy. But this season, both Boston catchers, Connor Wong and Navarez, have an OPS combined of 615, which is almost the worst in baseball. But on the return side for Baltimore, Witherspoon, who's 21 years old, he is the most notable guy. He is the number one, he's the number 77 prospect in all of baseball. Big pitcher out of the University of Oklahoma. He was the 15th overall pick. Ianson is a former third rounder out of LSU. He is at AA with a 1.32. That is a hitter's league, by the way. Azakar Endy is 19 years old. He is at High A, and he has 18 home runs, 27 doubles, 6 triples, and 11 steals as a center fielder. So the return on Rutschman is respectable, maybe even strong. They have Basalo to be the full-time guy. The problem with Baltimore is it's now undertaking a sell-off in what is a close playoff position, and that's kind of weak behavior for a team like that. But they probably thought he's only got another year to go, and we might as well trade him while the trade value is a little higher than a rental. So Mike Elias' job, is it in danger? I don't know. Because philosophically, this is an F, but I think tactically, this is an A or a B. All right, let's go to the commercial. We'll come back with writer George Pelicanos.

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2: My fellow Americans, let the message ring out that from this day forward, when you buy American, you buy the best. 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Something pure. For this is the very essence of what our servicemen and women gave their lives to protect, and by God, we shall not allow their sacrifice to be forgotten. It's time to show the world just how great American can be. And we will not wait for tomorrow to come. We will stand here, this moment, together, and we will start today.

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1: And by the way, can I just say, Rick, that Rick Tittle is one of the great names of all time.

0: Don't be getting your granny panties all in a bunch. We got Rick Tittle up in here.
1: Thank you for that, and welcome back to the show. Rick Tittle with you coast to coast and around the world on the American Forces Radio Network. It's great to welcome back to the show the very prolific writer, George Pelicanos. He has a brand new book available brand new today from Cardinal Publishing. It's entitled The Blue Flame, and after over a decade, we are back with one of his most popular protagonists, and that is Derek Strange. George, welcome back to the show. Good to have you. What was it? Was it fans clamoring for more Strange, or you're like, it's time to bring him back?
2: I wish they were clamoring. I don't think they were. But, yeah, it was just, you know, Strange is my favorite character, and it was time. I felt it was time to update the readers with his life. And, you know, honestly, when I started with the character, when we first meet him in Hard Revolution, he's 12 years old, and now he's in his, well into his 70s. And, you know, as I went along writing these books, I had the idea that I was going to eventually describe a Washingtonian's life, and from childhood to his sunset years. And I've been fortunate enough to have the, you know, career longevity and also the life longevity to realize that sort of ambition that I had. So, yeah, that's what it was.
1: You know, I loved The Pacific. I know you wrote for that, and I remember just being haunted as a kid reading The Old Breed by Sledge, and I'm glad that they concentrated a lot of that on him. But for you, you wrote one that was kind of a tribute to your dad about a Greek family, because your dad was a Marine in the war, wasn't he?
2: Yeah, he was over there in the Philippines with the Leyte campaign, October 1943.
1: I hate to interrupt, was he with Manila John?
2: Yeah.
1: Wow.
2: Well, he didn't know he was there at the same time.
1: Yeah. Right?
2: And so, my, you know, when my dad was kind of sick and failing at the end, and I took the job, I actually went after it, because normally, you know, your agent finds you work and stuff, but I went after this one because I wanted to do a tribute to my dad. And then when we got into the writer's room, I asked for the episode that was set in Melbourne when the Marines were on leave there,

0: And most of the Australian men were gone because they were fighting on another front. And a lot of these guys had, you know, they got girlfriends and stuff like that. But I incorporated a Greek family into that because Melbourne is, outside of Athens, it's the most populous Greek city in the world. And it was just about more, it was more about him finding another family in the middle of a war. It was more about that than him having an affair with a woman, although that's part of it. But it was really about him finding family and a safe place while he was on leave.
1: And also, you think about writing for The Wire, like maybe all the novels you have written, the term Hamsterdam might be the one that's most associated with you in that Baltimore area. What did you think that would become such a part of like our national lexicon?
0: No, when I wrote that scene, I was just trying to get out of it with a button, you know, like something that was a little funny. And so, you know, I thought like, so they named this drug neutral place Amsterdam after the city. But I thought that this kid would never have heard of that. And so he mispronounced it. And he said, I ain't going to know Amsterdam. And, of course, now you see T-shirts with Amsterdam on them all over the country. I had no idea.
1: That's good stuff. All right, so Derek Strange came in right as Rain, Hell to Pay, Soul Circus, Hard Rebel. I mean, this is like every year this was your guy, like whatever, 25 years ago, like boom, boom, boom, boom. Has he aged as well, or will we pick up right off the last book?
0: No, he's aged. He's in his 70s.
1: Mm-hmm.
0: And he, you know, he's a strong guy who stayed in shape and so on, but he's slipping a little bit, and he makes a couple mistakes in this book that, you know, the narrator doesn't say it's because of his age, but that was my intention, that he's slowed down a step mentally, and the mistakes that he makes are kind of critical to the plot of the book. So I've examined him, I think, realistically for his age.
1: I also want to ask you, because you've written for so many amazing shows, movies, and also, you know, books, obviously, but as part of an EP on Tremé, because Mark Norman is one of my favorite comedians, and he grew up in Tremé, and this is, you know, we talk about post-Katrina, I would almost think, and I know you're a D.C. guy, but I'd almost think, like, you'd almost have to be a New Orleans guy to know Tremé, but if you're a good writer, I mean, obviously you pulled it off. What was it like working on that show that was so specific to that area of the country?
0: Well, I can tell you that whenever I take a job like that in a city that with which I'm not familiar, I immediately, and I mean right away, you know, as soon as I get off the plane and I get into my hotel or wherever I'm staying, I go out, and I go out religiously just about every night. At that point, you're in the planning and the writing stages, so I had the time to do that. And a lot of what I do is just, rather than interviewing people or talking to people, is listening to people. A lot of my job is, you know, sitting in a bar and having a slow beer and listening to people talk. And with New Orleans, it was actually, you know, New Orleans, like Washington, D.C., is a black city. And it felt very familiar to me as soon as I got down there. The cooking and the people and so on. But, you know, what sets it apart, of course, is the music, which is everywhere. And you know, you can just walk into a random bar and hear world-class musicians playing at night, and I kind of fell in love with it. I wanted to move there, but I'm here because my kids are all here, and my wife doesn't want to go anywhere either. Uh-huh. So, but I really liked it. I liked it a lot.
1: I remember a name drop here, but I was interviewing Michael B. Jordan when he was in Fruitvale Station, and he told me that he wanted to live for at least 3 weeks in Oakland as a black man? Because you said it's different than being black in Atlanta or L.A. or New York or Chicago. Like, that's how he prepared to play Oscar Grant. I mean, I guess the that's kind of the commitment that you guys do that we don't see, right?
0: Yeah, and I did it in New York when I did The Deuce. And, of course, I did it in Baltimore with The Wire. We were out there. But The Wire, you know, those weren't sets. They were locations. So those neighborhoods you see with all the plywood in the windows and stuff, that's where we were. And at night, a lot of the kids would come out because we have craft service tables, which is where they put all the food and candy out.
1: Yeah.
0: And those kids, we'd let them graze, you know, and then I'd talk to them. And, yeah, I think it's essential. Whether I'm writing a book or writing television or a movie, it's essential to get deeply acquainted with the place you're writing about. Otherwise, it's just not gonna work.
1: You know, and I'm sure it's changed for you over the years. But when you write a piece and they want the rights, sometimes they want you there, shoulder to shoulder, help us see your vision. And sometimes it's like, okay, we got it, and then they change 80% of it. Is that frustrating, or I mean, what is that process like?
0: It happens more in movies than it does in television. My experience in you're right about the movies. They don't want you around after you turn the script in, and then it's out of your hands, and you don't know what's going to happen to it. But with television, you need a writer on set at all times, I believe. Now, I've been involved in shows where they didn't do that, and I think the final product suffered, because if a writer's on set, there's, you know, actors are always asking, you know, can I change a line, or what does this mean? And then you're keeping an eye on everything to make sure that what you've written makes it to the screen intact. And so, yeah, in television, and that's why when I first got involved in the Wire, the very first season, I was just a writer, right? So I saw right away that the way to protect my script was to become a producer. And I really worked hard to get there. And then eventually, if you're the showrunner, which I was on my last two shows, you control it. You 100% control it. And that's like writing a book, which you also control 100%. And that was the goal, was to get both of those things on an even plane.
1: I was thinking about some of the actors in your stuff, like Lance Reddick, who we recently lost. I mean, I didn't know he had comedy chops till I saw him in Corporate, which he had great comedic timing, which I never would have thought. But you look at Titus Welliver, who's now in this Westies show. He was your guy on Bosch, and I remember when that series started, I had him on the show, and he told me a story about how his first acting gig, he did a stint on one episode of 90210, and he said, "Hey, Dad, look, I made it." And his dad goes, "If you're going to do stuff like that, I'll just give you the money." And it's like, wow. I guess you're not very proud. But what is it like, you know, forming relationships with some of these actors and actresses that you see a lot?
0: Well, a couple that you mentioned, Lance was, I was close to him on The Wire. And and what some people didn't know, that he was an excellent jazz singer, too. He gave me a CD that he had made.
1: Wow.
0: And he was just a solid person. When he was considering taking the Bosch job, he called me up and said, "What do you think?" And I was like, "Well, I'm friends with Mike Connolly, and I can tell you that Mike's got a good heart. He's gonna see that you're protected, and Mike really cares about the show. He really cares about making sure that it's true to the books and so on." And that turned out to be a great job for Lance. The other person that you mentioned, Michael B. Jordan, I'll probably embarrass him by saying this, but he was a really nice kid. He was 14 when I worked with him.
1: Yeah.
0: And I went up when he was shooting Creed, the first Creed. I went up to Philly to have lunch with him because I was trying to get him interested in something. And he was as nice a man as he was as a kid. He was unaffected. And that's always nice to, when you see that, it's because it's not true of everybody, but I've had generally good experiences with actors. Yeah.
1: Everybody should check out the Blue Flame. It's out brand new today from Cardinal Publishing, and it is the return of our guest favorite character, Derek Strange. We're speaking with George Pelicanos. George, always good having you on. Congrats on the book, and let's catch up soon.
0: Thank you, sir. Appreciate it.
1: All right, I'm Rick Tittle. Let's take a break. Come on back on Byline.

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0: cares about anything else when you've got Rick Tittle on the radio?
1: Bless your heart. Thank you so much for that. All right. Coming in studio next for a couple segments will be John Fox from the San Francisco Comedy Competition. Then Pat Harris, Hard Knocks, Seahawks. Boston College has basketball announcer Kevin Collins is the, sorry, he's the color guy, and Josh Maurer is the play-by-play guy, and they've been doing BC basketball for 13 years together at Chestnut Hill. The new college basketball coach, Luke Murray, came in and said, I want them fired. I don't want anything associated with the former team. Collins said, quote, he's a young head coach with no experience, and he's been given the power to take two guys' careers away from them who've done nothing but try to serve the program and promote the program. Now, the AD hit back on this guy named Blake James. He said, the decision to not renew the contract of our men's basketball radio announcers was made by Boston College Athletics administrators and consultant in consultation with our MMR partner. We wish both Kevin and Josh the best going forward. So Collins said, I was told Coach Murray is off recruiting. He said the reason that I was giving that he basically wants a whole new fresh coat of paint on this entire program, and he wants no remnants of this past around the program. We've nothing to do with any of that, but he wanted us removed. He didn't feel comfortable being around a link to the past, if you will. My challenge was, well, how can he not feel comfortable around us? He hasn't even get a chance to meet us yet. If that's true, like, I want the announcers, the play-by-play guy, I want them all fired. But whatever you say, that is brutal. And I'm Rick Tittle. Come on back.
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3: Walker, voters have gone to the polls in Michigan, Missouri, Virginia, Kansas, and Washington State. Very closely watched race, that of the Michigan Democratic Senate contest between Haley Stevens and Abdul El Sayed. It is still too close to call. And Representative Wesley Bell winning the Democratic primary in Missouri's first congressional district against former Congresswoman Cori Bush. Latest job numbers have dipped, well, just a bit. Here's Lisa Dwyer.
4: U.S. job openings fell slightly in June, but the labor market continued to show resilience in the face of an economic shock from the fighting in Iran. The Labor Department says that employers posted 7.36 million vacancies in June, down from 7.5 million in May, but still in line with expectations. Layoffs were little changed at 1.8 million. Openings rose at warehouse, transportation, and utility companies, and at federal government agencies. Openings dropped at wholesalers and manufacturers of non-durable goods. I'm Lisa Dwyer.
3: Senate Majority Leader John Thune was asked if he agrees with GOP colleague Bernie Moreno that Max Miller should not serve in Congress following some very strong domestic abuse allegations.
5: It's a very sad and unfortunate case. It is a family matter, and I don't have any observations beyond that.
3: Russian missile and drone strikes on Kyiv overnight and surrounding areas, killing at least 15 people, wounding 42 others. Reports indicate a number of them are children. The overnight attack into Wednesday, part of a large series of scaled up, Russian ballistic missile strikes. More on these stories, townhall.com.
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3: There is possible trouble for a member of the House of Representatives with some very serious allegations at store. We hear more on the story now from correspondent Mike Hempen in Washington.
10: The House Ethics Committee has recommended a censure for Republican Representative Chuck Edwards. It found that Edwards engaged in unprofessional and inappropriate conduct toward two young female aides. A censure registers the House's deep disapproval of a lawmaker's conduct, but it does not meet the threshold for expulsion. Edwards has denied any of his conduct was intended as a sexual or romantic advance. The committee highlighted numerous examples of actions it considers inappropriate. They include Edwards providing the young women with lavish gifts, making comments regarding their appearance, and sending notes regarding his affection. Mike Hempen, Washington.
3: 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Stocks skyrocketing.
11: Stocks rallied to records on Wall Street as companies kept piling up profits and as oil prices fell. The S&P 500 jumped 1.8% Tuesday. The Dow added 907 points. That's about 1.7%. The Dow had set its own record the day before. The Nasdaq Composite jumped 2.6%. Palantir Technologies and Caterpillar helped lead the way after becoming the latest companies to deliver surprisingly strong profits for the spring. Palantir soared 29.5%. Caterpillar rose 5.6%. Brent crude fell below $80 a barrel. Seth Suto, New York.
3: SpaceX has reported a smaller loss than Wall Street had expected, along with the surge in revenue in the first quarterly report as a public company. Firm, of course, is run by Elon Musk and posted a loss of $541 million. More on these stories, townhall.com.
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24: Rick Tittle brings home the bacon, fries it up in a pan, and then he eats it.
25: Ricky T in the hizzle for shizzle, biznatch.

0: Thank you for that, and welcome back to the show. A lot of times, you know, in trades, you like to read the breakdowns from people who know these guys better. For most of us, these minor leaguers, we don't know them usually, right? But Marcelo Mayers, he was a fourth overall pick by Boston. He was traded for Eric Miller of the Giants. This is from Keith Law. Quote, "I don't get this one at all. Marcelo Mayer was a top 10 prospect not that long ago and still a top 25-ish prospect before he reached the majors and still has less than a full season's worth of playing time in the majors. He hasn't hit a lick, to be clear, but some of this is mechanical and could be addressed, and he's already shown he can be an above-average second baseman or third baseman if he isn't the above-average shortstop he appeared to be as a teenager. To trade all of that potential, even with most of it unrealized, for a left-handed reliever with good stuff and poor control in his best years seems like selling lower than low." So I don't think there's one Giants fan on the planet that's crying that Eric Miller is no longer on the team. But, you know, this is the thing where, as I was talking about J.J. Bleda, you know, and these guys, these top 10 former picks, these scouts fall in love with these guys, and then there's still a big name in the back of the head, and you think, you know, I think we might be able to do something with this guy. But I also think that it's hard when you trade away guys who look like they're going to be the real deal, and then you think about, and I mentioned some of the ones like the John Smoltzes and the of the world who end up working out in a bad way. In other words, they go on to be Hall of Famers. And you had them. 1-800-878-PLAY is the number to call. Tune in app, iHeartRadio app, Stitcher app, Twitch.tv, YouTube. And we will have John Fox. His nickname is Mr. Foxy. I made that up. But he's here from the San Francisco Comedy Competition. Come on back.
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1: All right, thank you for that. And I've got the webcams lined up here because you can see that in studio I have the great John Fox, and he is here. He is the founder, and he's still running the San Francisco Comedy Competition, of which I will be a judge yet again. Very privileged. And we just did some machinations. I will be judging on September 5th up in Vacaville. Looking forward to that.
2: At Journey Downtown.
1: Journey Downtown, which is a great venue. John, welcome back to the show.
2: Thank
1: you. 50 years?
2: God almighty.
1: That means you have to be at least 62.
2: I am 63, actually.
1: 50 years, and this all started, it was you and your wife?
2: Well, no, actually, sort of a modern-day Emperor Norton character named Frank Kidder, who would wear a Kelly Green suit around town, and he'd been in a near fatal auto accident, and one time at the hospital, someone cracked a joke, and it had the effect on him that he decided to dedicate his life to comedy. And it was at a time when there really was no comedy because of the Vietnam War. He's the one that had the idea. And he had done it himself in 1976. And my wife, Ann, and I met him in 77. We ended up forming a partnership with him.
1: Now, I'll just point to people who don't know Emperor Norton, and I think there are natives here. Like, Dominic, do you know who Emperor Norton is? Yeah, you got to be kind of our age. So there's a guy who used to walk around San Francisco. There was a character during the Barbary Coast Old West, and he goes, "I'm the Emperor of America," and he wore a top hat and a military beard, and he walked around, "I'm Emperor Norton." Everyone thought it because he was a crazy guy. But another guy decided, "I'm going to dress as Emperor Norton." And so it went on for a while. We actually had a bar named after him, but it seems like people who know about him, there's not very many of us left.
2: It's the tradition of crazed megalomaniacs that are, not only tolerated, but, actually supported in San Francisco.
1: Right. It's like the twin ladies that would walk the
2: dogs. Oh, the twin ladies. I saw them many a time.
1: Yes. All right. So, Bicentennial, Bill Farley won, and he's the man who is known as the guy who beat Robin Williams.
2: The man who beat Robin Williams, and then was so, he was a very sensitive, talented person, and he just kind of disappeared. And I think it was because of all the people saying, "You beat Robin Williams?" But we owe Bill a great debt of gratitude, because when we got into it, we weren't willing to make the partnership unless he would defend the title.
1: Mm.
2: And he wanted to go right into the finals. Frank thought that was a terrible compromise of his baby.
1: Mm-hmm.
2: And we end up having to put up extra money to convince Bill to compete from the beginning, which he did, and he ended up coming in third the second year. And then we got the TV deal, and off we went. And if Bill hadn't done that, I don't know what we probably wouldn't have made the partnership with Frank.
1: One of the things I love talking to you about, John, is that your mind is crystal clear. Over the years, I brought up guys, and you were like, "Oh, yeah, that guy killed his wife." And like, "Oh, that guy moved to South America and grew rubber tree plants." Like, you have a keen mind for everyone.
2: Well, I still have ink in my blood from working at the Oakland Tribune, and I still lust to those times that was such a heady experience for me, and I still try and get information and store it for who knows what reason.
1: Do you know what I think is funny, too, is that I probably saw him when I was a judge a couple of years ago. I just had him on the show last week, and I didn't realize it is Chad Opitz.
2: Mm-hmm.
1: So he came in fifth.
2: Well, that was a very interesting year, because that was the year where every one of the finalists had come in first. We had five nights of finals.
1: Yeah, Paco Rabanne was in there. Right?
2: Yep, and it came right down to the wire, and Chad has this bit where he goes into the audience and singing opera. And we're at the show, that year the finals were at Folktale Winery, an outdoor show in Carmel.
1: Mm-hmm.
2: And Chad goes into the audience, and unbeknownst to any of us, dogs were allowed. And these dogs started barking at him, and it totally threw him off. And otherwise, who knows what would have happened, but he's one of my favorites.
1: Now, also, a guy who was on this show many times and a guy that we both really liked, an East Bay guy like myself, Kabir Singh, won it once, and Kabizi, And that's really sad. He was, what was he, in his 30s or early 40s?
2: Yeah, he. I'm not sure what his age was, but he died young. I think he was probably still in his 30s, but I'm not certain. And I'd had a, and he just kept partying, and he just wouldn't stop.
1: I remember one of his lines was, when you break up with a girl, and then she gets hot, and then you see him at a, her at a party, and your friend's like, you broke up? With her? He goes, I didn't break up with that.
2: Yeah, he actually had an arranged marriage through his mother. Then yeah. He used to bring her around to the shows and not pay any attention to her. It was so sad.
1: Oh, no.
2: And then he eventually did not fall through on that. But he was a wonderful guy and yeah. Very positive personality. Not the introspective type that you run into sometimes.
1: Mm-hmm. Now, I've been interviewing comedians for many, many years, and one of them who came in here from Ireland, Dave Nihil, a former bouncer, and not only was he funny, he won the damn thing.
2: He did.
1: Uh-oh. Did you get in a fist fight with him?
2: Well, no. Let's move on.
1: Okay. Let's move on from Dave Nihil. I want to ask you about a young Doug Stanhope who beat...
2: Dane Cook.
1: Beat Dane Cook.
2: Yeah, that was one of the very memorable years.
1: And, of course, Dane Cook became the first pay-per-view star, and Doug Stanhope, to this day, will wear a sport coat and have a cigarette and a drink, his whole style. What was his style like? Was it the same back then?
2: Well, he used to finish by shaking a bottle of beer and then letting the foam hit him in the face, and it was a pantomime. You can imagine what it was a pantomime of. And Dane would get on he would jump on tables and do a T-Rex impression. So it was an incredible battle between the two of them, and it came right down to the end at the Herps Theater. And then when Doug won, he gave his car away to Wavy Gravy, which was, that was weird. And Wavy came up on stage and took the car keys because now he had enough money to buy a new car.
1: When I first started working in TV in 89, my boss says, we're going to go to the Hate and interview Wavy Gravy. And I went, oh, okay. I didn't know who that was. And there was like this 300-pound hippie dude. And it's like, well, if you were part of the swinging 60s, he was big. Who the hell was Wavy?
2: Oh God!
1: Met him. I don't even know who he was.
2: I knew of his name too. I don't really know, but it's such a memorable name. It sticks in your mind. So he was in the 70s. He was kind of a household. Everyone had heard the name, but I don't know if any of us knew what he was actually up to.
1: Now I want to ask too.
2: Probably had good weed though. I would think.
1: He was probably like Horace Baumgartner or something.
2: I'm
1: just saying, have a cool name. When Marsha Warfield won in 79,
2: yeah.
1: This is when I was a freshman in high school, Dana Carvey was third, A. Whitney Brown, who joined SNL, was fifth, and fourth, Michael Winslow. Did he do all sound effects?
2: Yes, he did, but what a memorable, that was probably our most successful group of five finalists that we ever produced.
1: Well, who was Mike Davis, the second
2: Michael
1: guy?
2: Davis, don't sell him short. He is probably the best juggler with this driest
1: juggler.
2: Sense of humor. And he went back and he was the special attraction at Sugar Babies on Broadway with Ann Miller and Mickey Rooney, and was kind of the toast of the town. And then he started doing these $10,000 pop corporate gigs.
1: Wow.
2: And he did an ad on TV for Saran Wrap because he was the only one that could get it to come out without getting all clumpled up. He made it look easy, and he made a fortune, really, and he's a very talented.
1: I give it up to Ann Miller because she was on Broadway in, her 60s, still wearing the same outfits. All right, two old guys talking comedy. We got another segment with John Fox, the San Francisco Comedy Competition, and I should mention it begins on September 3rd, and it runs through the 27th. Come on back.

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0: Rick Tittle can usually be found at He Baby Mama House.
1: All right, thank you for that. Coming up in the next segment, we'll have Pat Harris, the director of Hard Knocks, doing the Super Bowl champs. That'll be starting tonight on HBO. But in studio, we have the great John Fox. He is with us because he is the founder and he runs the San Francisco Comedy Competition, entering its 50th year, starting September 3rd, running through the 27th. And I once again have the privilege of being a comedy judge in that competition. Now, John, I know that sometimes you try to spice it up. What's new this year?
2: Well, I mean, I think we want to emphasize our San Francisco roots this year. So we typically will have half the field local performers and half the field from out of the area or even international. This year we've really tilted more to the locals, and we're really ballyhooing the wonderful talent pool that exists for comedy in this area and the tradition, and we're bringing more shows back into the city. We're going to be concluding at Club Fugazi, and we have such a tradition in North Beach. That's where Ann and I met Frank and started this whole thing, and we've done shows at Bimbo's and Purple Onion and The Stone, which now I see as a strip joint, the Vanity, apparently.
1: Sure.
2: And it's just great. I mean, there's no neighborhood like North Beach. I mean, it's so unique, and just going to be great to be back in the neighborhood.
1: All right, I'm going to throw, just for my own entertainment, hopefully others as well, I'm going to throw some people who finished top five, and then I just want to see if I can stump you. No idea who that is.
2: Top five I shouldn't know.
1: I'll give you the year. All right.
2: Oh, I have to give the
1: No, I will give you the year to help you.
2: But you'll actually say the name?
1: Yes, of course. Okay. No, I'm not going to say who came in fourth in 1981.
2: It was like Jeopardy.
1: Yeah, it was Barry Sobel. Barry Sobel and I once got in a big argument, by the way.
2: Well, he's...
1: Because he was such a Dem that... And I was like, okay...
2: You mean a Democrat?
1: Yeah, it was just... It got to the point where... I mean, it was... Anyway, that's a story for another day. I care.
2: He had the catchphrase, "That's where they get you." I remember that. That's where they get you.
1: I know, it's like they fill you up on bread at the restaurant, then you can't eat your meat.
2: That's where they get you. It was better than that.
1: He was actually funny.
2: He was very, very quite good.
1: I'll give it up to Barry Sobel.
2: He had a good Howard Cosell, as I recall.
1: All right, 1986, our mutual friend Jake Johansson won it. Third place, Rich Seisler.
2: Okay, I think he became an attorney.
1: Wow.
2: He was from Boston. We used to have quite a Boston connection, but now they have their own comedy competition, so that kind of dried up. But we had some Jimmy Tingle, Dana Gould, and we had some really good people come out from Boston.
1: Mm-hmm. By the way, I remember, I think the first time I ever went to the Punchline in the late 80s, this big bald guy got up called Tree.
2: Yeah.
1: And he finished fifth in 88. What can you tell us about your memories of Tree?
2: Well, I remember definitely that some Hollywood talent scouts came and saw how unique he was. He was dressed in all leather and bald and had this great persona, and they invited him down immediately to pitch any ideas he might have, which I always like. I love that they come and like the talent, but then when they pull them out of the contest, couldn't you show a little more respect let him finish up? But I was, at the time, we were publishing a magazine called Just for Laughs, and coincidentally, I went down there and was trying to drum up some advertising, and I came across him, and he was just, if you get that call, you get that opportunity, you have to be ready. Mm-hmm. It's not like they might have something in mind for you, but more likely that they want you to come in with this idea you've always had, and he was kind of lost. Mm. Now he lives in Grass Valley as an artist.
1: Wow. Good stuff. Can you tell me your memories about 91, the fifth place finisher, Louis C.K.? What was he like?
2: Oh, Louis C.K., I remember he didn't have a publicity photo of himself, so he drew a caricature, and we used that for his publicity. And he just started, I mean, this is the thing, I get to meet these people when they're just starting out.
1: And I love that you remember him, too.
2: Well, it's a unique experience, and more often than not, they have a positive memory of the event. I was talking to Dana Carvey the other day. He just called me, and I hadn't talked to him in years.
1: Mm-hmm.
2: And he was bringing note, realizing this was the 50th, and he has such fond memories of it. And the thing that he said that really stuck in my mind, he said, "We were so innocent then." And it's so true. We had no idea what the potential was. There were just these people around town that had this need to perform, and I certainly didn't realize how talented they were compared to years that we never had more talented people than when we first started out, when there really wasn't any opportunity to perform. They were so inspired to do it, and they were so ready to do it, and many of them went on to bigger and better things in a big way.
1: Dana won in 77, and he said that he would either go to the Holy City Zoo or the Other Cafe. Like, those were the only places around here that he would go to.
2: But he was telling me the other day that he says that the thing of it was, is he was a mass comm major at San Francisco State. I think he was 19 years old at the time, and I think he was doing some internship around maybe TV stations and stuff, and he was occasionally doing comedy. It was just kind of like a little lark.
1: Mm-hmm.
2: And the competition had him out there for 3 weeks in a row performing night after night after night. And at the end of it, he said, I realized I had an act after that trial by fire, and I went with it. And he just gives us all the credit in the world.
1: That's great. All right, a name from the past. I talked about Stanhope winning, finishing fifth, J.R. Brow.
2: J.R. Brow, one of the very consummate guitar acts.
1: Mm.
2: And if you ever remember Dr. Gonzo in San Francisco, and of course Mark McCollum. And J.R. Brow was from Texas and went back to Texas, and he never really came back out and toured in this area afterwards. But I hear good things about him. He's probably 60 now or something like that. But it's always funny when you're in a guitar act, because the other acts that don't have the musical aspect, they'll try and make you feel ashamed about it, that you're not really being a comedian. And I always hate that when I see that happen, because it really, the audience loves it, especially if you're doing song parodies.
1: Fifth place in 1990, Warren Spotswood.
2: Yeah, well, he was, that's a venerable name from the South, Spotswood. And he was from Mobile, Alabama, and he had been a trombonist in the Cy Zentner band.
1: Wow, great knowledge.
2: And he used to drop acid all the time, come to shows. He was amazing. He did a great bit about contrasting the fans at Candlestick and the fans at Oakland at the time. At the time, the Oakland Stadium was considered to be far superior.
1: You know what? It's funny. I was looking at 07, and the fifth place finisher is Kellen Erskine, who's been on my show before. And he was in the documentary about JFL trying to get to Montreal. And he was there with Rosebud Baker and others. And it's like, maybe next year, maybe next year. And he finished fifth in 07.
2: Yeah, and he's so good. He makes up for the fact he doesn't hit you with that. He has a very laid-back pacing that you better damn well be good if that's the pace you're going to dole it out, because you need to hold their attention, and he does.
1: Well, A. Whitney Brown was very...
2: Yeah, I loved A. Whitney.
1: Someday I hope to be the Whitney Brown.
2: Even if you're one in a million in China, there's 1,000 more just like you. But no, when I first met him, and there was a great breeding ground of comedy down at the Cannery, because the Michael Davis was in that, A. Whitney Brown, the Amazing Jonathan. They would pass the hat, but they'd make $200
1: a
2: performance.
1: Was that probably Bubbles Brown down there?
2: I don't think he did that kind of stuff. You know, but right. Jugglers mainly. And but Whitney was some sort of Indian subcult that didn't allow him to go out at night. So I only knew him during the day for a couple of years, but then eventually he got tired of it. Then he went on to Saturday Night Live fame and was living the high life back there. And now he lives in Austin, Texas, and was kind of like...
1: retired?
2: Well, I don't know if he's retired, but he's really taken to heart by Austin as somebody who has a lot of, intellectual...
1: It's very clever.
2: Very clever in the background. I don't know. I'm stumbling.
1: All right. Well, we have less than a minute left. So if someone's listening and they want to try out, can they? Where do they go? Where do we get tickets?
2: It's too late for San Francisco, but go to comedyunderground.org. That's our new website where we're combining the San Francisco and the Seattle comedy competitions and our shows under the auspices of the Comedy Underground, which is a new theme that we're developing because that was the name of our show of our club in Seattle that we lost during the pandemic. So we are still taking applications for Seattle, so that's a possibility. And then there you'll see the schedule there. It's a 20-night event, and you'll see links to all the sales outlets, and hopefully we'll be doing a show near where you are.
1: ComedyUnderground.org.
2: Correct.
1: All right. And come to Journeys on September 5th, where your boy will be a judge. John, always great to see you, man.
2: Oh, thank you so much.
1: Very excited. You know what a comedy nerd I am.
2: You love it.
1: I'm Rick Tittle. Come on back.
2: Bye.

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5: Teams have four attempts to move the ball 10 yards. So if you see a graphic on your screen that says first and 10, that means it's the team's first attempt to get 10 yards.

0: You must be crazy. Use a D-O-G. And if you was my man, I would have been kicked you out of my house by now. This is what had happened.
1: All right, thank you for that. Rick Tittle with you coast to coast and around the world on the American Forces Radio Network. I've seen all the Hard Knocks. It is by far the best reality show because people are being themselves. Most reality shows, people are acting up or acting down, and being a football nerd like me, it is just always fascinating. And going back to that first year with the Ravens, they were the defending Super Bowl champs. You got to see how weird some of the players and coaches were, and Billick, the way he was running things. Well, it's been a while, but we are going to be doing, I should say, HBO and the people there, the NFL Films, they are doing the Super Bowl champs yet again, because Hard Knocks training camp with the Seattle Seahawks, it debuts tonight on HBO, episode 1, 9 p.m. Eastern and Pacific. And joining us, quite happy to have the director of that project, it's Pat Harris. Pat, what are some of the nuances behind this? Because I know for many years there were rules, like if you had a new coach or you were a playoff team, you didn't have to do it. Those have kind of been shed right now, haven't they?
2: Yeah. Well, first, thanks for having me on. But, yeah, I think last couple of years they kind of changed the rule, I think, as we're doing more and more of these access shows. With Hard Knocks training camp, Hard Knocks in season, the powers that be spoke and changed the rule. So last year was the first time that basically the rules had changed. So, yeah, we picked the Bills, being an incredible team, and then this year, same thing with the Seahawks. So it's made for just kind of a different style of show. I think it's not so much the teams trying to find their identity and, you know, the focus on players trying to make the 53 and make the practice squad. I think we can focus now on what makes these great teams so incredible. So it's been a fun little challenge for us over at NFL Films and with the Hard Knocks group.
1: So what is the ratio between B-roll and what makes it on the air? I mean, is it like 2,000 hours of shooting and you got to break it down to whatever, 8 hours? How does that work?
2: So the number I think had come up with years ago was about 300 hours of filming for every 1 hour that makes TV.
1: Oh.
2: It's a bear. That's what makes the show so good. We are truly saying we have captured everything, and this is the best stuff that is there. But it's certainly not easy for, you know, our crews on site filming and then the army of people back at NFL Films that have to process the footage, log the footage, and then really start to actually form, you know, cohesive segments on players and people and everything. So we make the TV show itself.
1: So, you know, what's interesting about Mike McDonald, the young and now Super Bowl winning head coach, is before Edgewood at Tahoe, as a media member, we got to sort of talk to him a little bit about a month before, and then I got to see him in person, and I didn't realize he's about as wide as he is tall. He's a little guy, but it looked like he was wearing shoulder pads. Now, I can't judge him because when he dealt with the media, the press, but he didn't seem like a guy that wanted to joke a lot. I mean, he seemed pretty serious.

0: this. Are we going to see a different side to Coach Mack?
1: I definitely think you are. I think the world is going to fall in love with him. You know, he's been incredible with us and the crew and has welcomed us with open arms and really said, you know, the clip we posted earlier was he's just going to be himself, and he encouraged the players to be the exact same way. So I find, you know, being in his team meetings, like, they're fascinating. You learn a lot. You see him joke with the players, and he's just himself. So I think it's been refreshing, but I think you will see a more lighter side to him than you might have seen before.
0: And then you think about him coming up through the Georgia program and Mark Richt letting him be a GA, and then finally getting that big break, mentioned the Ravens, with John Harbaugh bringing him in for a long, long time. And then, he knew Jim, so he went to Michigan. What about the Harbaugh brothers' influence on this guy?
1: Well, I actually learned a funny story. So during practice, I've heard him yell, "Why haven't we snapped it yet? Why haven't we snapped it yet?" And I asked if that was something he'd heard an old coach say, and he said it was some years of being with the Ravens. There was a longtime special teams coach that would always, as soon as they would change into like a special teams drill, he'd be yelling out, "Why haven't we snapped it yet?" So just a funny thing that I think he's taken from there. But it just seems like, I think the attention to detail that they have there, I think the ownership that he gives on his coaches, having not worked directly with the Harbaugh brothers, but know enough people that have, I think a lot of those similarities are there. And it just seems like the whole organization and the football especially are, you know, all honed in on one message.
0: Now, you win the Super Bowl, you pick last, obviously, 32nd in the first round. And a lot of times when you're that good, it can be a depth piece, maybe a quarterback for the future. But Jadarian Price comes in from Notre Dame, and I would imagine since Kenneth Walker left, is he tailback one right now?
1: I don't know if I can say that definitively yet, but and you'll see in the episode, he's definitely made a good impression on not only the team, but I think that the players especially are all kind of paying attention to him being a first-round pick, so we got a lot of good commentary just like watching him run and just kind of what the players have noticed going up against him, and I feel like that's as good of a judgment as you can have for being a rookie.
0: I know they have high hopes. The next two rounds they went defensive back Bud Clark, the safety out of TCU, and Julian Neal, the corner out of Arkansas. You know, there are a lot of probably depth pieces right now, but it's always fun when you see an undrafted free agent maybe step up, and it's like, oh, he's with the starting unit right now. What are those kind of storylines you have so far?
1: Yeah, so you'll see in the first episode, I think it's more going to be focused on kind of the star players and kind of reminding people and making them aware of all the personality and just talent that this team has on the roster. But you'll start to see, I think, as the season carries on, there's some guys that are really fighting to make a roster spot. So it's, you know, guys like Jalen Gaines who've been here in years past that we've had a chance to just be around him and have some really great stuff in the meetings. So I think we're still kind of honing in on exactly, you know, who those people are, but you're going to kind of see there's very difficult to make this roster. So that's kind of a fun story for us to tell, just the challenges, you know, kind of the good and bad of being on the defending Super Bowl champs.
0: You know, whenever a team is named, I always think, who is going to be one of the jokers? And I know that these guys aren't wearing lobs, but you might have a power mic on them sitting on the sideline, and they're joking with each other. I would imagine Cooper Kupp would be one of those jokers. Am I right, or am I way wrong?
1: He's been around. I wouldn't call him, like, one of the major jokers, mainly because the defensive line has kind of overtaken that title in my eyes. They are constantly, you know, they're shadow boxing. They're just having fun with each other. So that's been, I mean, between walkthroughs, locker rooms, you know, I think any down moment they get, it seems like they're just having fun and just like great team camaraderie. So that's been, it's always great when you can kind of find a room like that to really lean into. And we know when you need a little boost or, you know, get some good TV content, they usually deliver for us.
0: Of course, Sam Darnold, you know, was not a great player with the Jets and then, you know, wins 14 games in Minnesota, but then his last couple, terrible. The Seahawks gave him all sorts of money, and I was part of the majority that thought that was not a good decision. So just the getting to the mountaintop and proving just about all of us wrong, how is Sam Darnold going in now as the defending champ?
1: He's incredibly humble. I think you'll see in one of his interviews, but I don't think he even really sees himself any differently now that he's won the Super Bowl, which I find incredible. Very easy to talk to. I think has, again, welcomed us with open arms and really encouraged us, like, showcase this team. I think he's been around and he kind of knows what other teams are like, and he said this place is special and very unique. So we tried to lean into that as much as we can, but I've enjoyed just kind of listening to him when he's mic'd up, and then we're hoping to do some, you know, kind of cooler stuff to highlight him just as a quarterback, because I think his skill set and what he's able to do on the field is still underappreciated, ironically, even after being, you know, the defending Super Bowl champion.
0: And, of course, the biggest star on the team now, probably if you could ask any NFL team, you can have one guy on the Seahawks. A lot of them would pick JSN. What's it like now that Jackson Smith and Jigba is no longer just a good player, but one of the very elite at his position on the planet?
1: He's just, you find yourself always watching him just operate. It's pre-practice, it's post-practice. Like, he always seems like he's working with an intention in mind, and then getting a chance to speak with him, just incredibly humble as well, which I think, you know, in this football world, like, isn't always the case with receivers like that. But I think just being a guy who, all the accolades he won last year, and it doesn't really seem interested in talking about those, and just, again, wants the team to succeed as much as they can and try to go and have a chance at another Super Bowl this year.
0: So when you look at that division, and the Rams were right there, the Niners had a poor season by their standards. Obviously, the Cardinals are building as well. Do the Seahawks kind of feel like it's all right there for the repeat? Because they should have had the repeat had they handed the ball to Marshawn Lynch against New England, probably. But do they feel like they have an opportunity? They're not a one-off like the, you know, the 85 Bears, in other words.
1: I definitely don't think they're a one-off, but I think, you know, the cliche answer is they're starting from scratch again, and that I say that because every meeting starts with that, and it's not a, hey, we're going to win the Super Bowl again. Like, that's the opposite of the message. So I think they understand the talent probably that's on their team, and I think everybody's aware of it now. But to say their process and kind of what I've noticed, you know, their attention to detail is as high as I've ever been a part of, having done this for, this is now my 11th Hard Knocks. So I think from that mindset, their plan is exactly to just start from the beginning and work their way up, you know, and see how far they can take it this year.
0: You know, last question for you. I remember talking with Jerry Robinson a long time ago, and sometimes, you know, he knew he was on the team no matter what, so he would tease the guys on the bubble, which he thinks, looking back, it was pretty cool. But when you look at these guys, like a DeMarcus Lawrence, he's in his mid-30s now. He knows he has nothing to worry about. What about that thing between the guys who are just thinking, let's just get through camp and wait till the season begins, and then the other guys who think, like, if I have one bad practice, I'm going to get cut?
1: No, that's the team camaraderie I think that we're trying to highlight throughout, because it's exactly that. You know, Marcus Lawrence might have a bet, you know, kind of rest day or be able to take it easy, but certain guys in that position room aren't able to. But it has been cool to see just the coaching that exists between players, vet and younger guy, that it's the after practice moments where, you know, they're on a sled and they're working on, you know, hand placement for pass rush. And then we go and see in the meeting room, they're talking exactly about a rep where a guy might have done horribly or got chewed out or whatever it is. So I think you're constantly seeing, and these are the best teams that do that, where you have the coaches and they're, you know, working with guys and trying to work their technique, but it's always kind of the position groups and the players themselves that almost do the best coaching with one another. So we've seen that, I mean, in all different position groups, and DeMarcus Lawrence is probably one of the biggest proponents, I think, of that we've seen.
0: Well, of course, one of the best things about this series is that you don't have to wait forever. It's very timely, and everybody can see episode one tonight on HBO, streaming on HBO Max, 9 p.m. Eastern and Pacific. It is Hard Knocks training camp with the Seattle Seahawks. We've been speaking with the director, Pat Harris. Pat, congrats once again, and keep up the good work, and we'll catch up down the road.
1: Awesome. Thank you very much for having me, and hope everybody likes the show tonight.
0: All right, good stuff. I'm Rick Tuttle. We'll take a quick break. We will come on back on Byline.

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4: 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I'm a man! I'm 40!

0: don't ask Rick Tittle to bring it, because it already done got brought.
1: All right, thank you for that. Just put the picture out with me and Johnny Fox there. And if you're wondering what that shirt I'm wearing, that, of course, the Royal Gurkhas. Were you in the Gurkhas, Rick? No, I'm not from Nepal. But anyway, I do love the Gurkhas. Interesting situation in the college eligibility world, because there was an injunction on Friday after I got off the air that fifth-year players that had not signed with any NBA team could come back. And there were a few that had gotten this. They had put their names, kind of like with Pavia did in football. I didn't get it. But one of them is the Purdue All-American Braden Smith, and he was a second-round pick by the Bulls. And he was just told, hey, you can come back to college because you haven't signed yet. And he went, no, I'm good. But I do bring it up because one of them is LeJay Jones, who Marcus Thompson told me. He goes, that's just a bad name, man. I want to know LeJay Jones. He was the Warriors' second-round pick. And he can go back to school. Don't do it. Yeah, I don't want to be in the NBA, even though I put myself in the draft and I got drafted. All right, thanks to all y'all for listening. We'll be back on, what day is it, Tuesday? We'll be back tomorrow, 9 a.m. Pac-10.

0: haven't got a party. It's a mess. I think it's a mess. I think they should form another party, the Communists of America Party. I think they should have a new party, the Communists of America, and it will do well. It'll get about 10% of the vote. We have a witness or two witnesses that saw the vandalism. So certainly when there was vandalism, it was actually, in my opinion, it was major vandalism. And I told her I was not happy. I haven't made a determination.
1: Missouri's top election official, Republican Denny Hoskins, has rejected a citizen's petition seeking a November referendum on a new congressional district map approved by Republicans.
2: Challenging a congressional map is unconstitutional under Missouri law.
1: Hoskins says the hundreds of thousands of petition signatures don't matter. The new map being used in the current primaries stretches a Kansas City House district held by Democrat Emanuel Cleaver into rural central Missouri in hopes of flipping the seat. A group backing the referendum effort says Hoskins is trying to silence the people's voice and they will contest the decision in court. I'm Jennifer King. Russia and Ukraine are trading accusations that drone attacks are causing civilian deaths. In eerie footage reposted by Ukraine's president, a vegetable vendor in Kherson is seen running around his minivan, set up as a produce stand, trying to escape what Zelensky says is a Russian drone. The man known as Yuri suffered wounds to his back, legs, and arms. In an interview with a regional military administration, he says it was a terrifying ordeal. Meanwhile, Russian officials say a drone strike at a crowded Black Sea beach killed 7 people on Monday, while 5 were killed Tuesday in the Moscow region. Neighboring countries are expressing concern that escalating attacks endanger shipping and could put food supply chains at risk. I'm Jennifer King.
0: A lot of progress has been made.
3: What?
0: And they called me and they said, please, let's talk. They want to talk. The funny thing is they never mention that. They always say, we're not talking. They called. They wanted to talk. We've been talking. They want to make a deal. They do not want to be hit. This is the biggest hit since World War II, as I said.
4: Netanyahu is pushing back on a recent deal announced by President Trump. He says President Trump thinks, his team thinks, they can get Hamas to disarm and demilitarize Gaza. They sent us a draft. We did not agree. It's not our draft. We stand firm on our interest, and I believe both wisely and firmly. It marks a rare display of friction between strong allies, the U.S. and Israel. The agreement calls for Hamas to begin disarming and for Israel to halt its strikes and begin withdrawing from Gaza. I'm Ed Donahue.
5: Lebanese and Israeli negotiators are here inside the U.S. Embassy in Rome for the 7th round of negotiations on a ceasefire agreement for Lebanon. This was an agreement that was reached in June, but still has a long way to go. As part of the agreement, Israel would withdraw from land in southern Lebanon. The Lebanese military would take over and would disarm Hezbollah. Hezbollah is the Iranian-backed militia that operates in southern Lebanon.
6: Authorities say they have arrested a 37-year-old man suspected of intentionally starting one of the devastating wildfires burning around Spokane, Washington. The Spokane County Sheriff's Office say they have arrested Aaron F. Farinacci for arson. He's accused of starting the Old Trails Fire. It's one of three fires that are burning in the area, which have destroyed at least 700 structures and forced more than 60,000 people to evacuate. That fire sparked on Saturday. Farinacci will make his first court appearance today. I'm Lisa Dwyer.
7: We had to leave so quickly that I didn't get to grab some of those non-essential things, like just like bedding, and we're staying at friends' house, and when you have that many kids, it's kind of nice to have some places where they can actually sleep, so.
8: The nomination will be favorably reported. The meeting's adjourned.
9: Senate Judiciary Committee Chairman Chuck Grassley of Iowa announcing results of the vote to advance the nomination to the full Senate. Tuesday's vote followed a deal struck late Sunday between Blanche and two Republican senators who threatened to block his confirmation until Blanche formally rescinded a $1.8 billion fund meant to compensate some who felt they were unfairly targeted by the Justice Department. Bernie Bennett in Washington.
8: I'm grateful that they, as well as Mr. Blanche and the White House, worked in good faith to solve them, formally rescinding the fund and clarifying the scope of release of claims has put this issue to bed once and for all.
3: Customs and Border Protection has ordered construction crews building a second border wall to stop drilling wells in drought-stricken New Mexico after ranchers said pumping the groundwater needed to mix some it could threaten their livestock. Cattle ranchers in the area say the drought has already forced them to reduce their herd size. The New Mexico Office of the State Engineer says they've identified 8 wells drilled without their permission, and ranchers report the wells could pump up to 350 gallons per minute. CPB did not say whether wells already drilled could be pumped. John Scott reporting.
10: Toyota's profits almost doubled in its fiscal first quarter. Solid demand in the U.S. and India, combined with a favorable exchange rate, boosting the bottom line. The automaker, whose line includes the Prius hybrid and Lexus luxury models, reports a $9.4 billion net profit April through June, up substantially from the same quarter a year ago. Quarterly sales rose 10% on year to $85 billion. Rich Thomason reporting.

0: Hello, I'm Jerry Stewart, and this is One Moment in America. In 1919, the citizens of Enterprise, Alabama erected a monument to a bug. Yeah, a bug, as a tribute to show their appreciation. But why? I'll tell you that story after this important message.
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0: In 1915, a great pestilence came over the state of Alabama in the form of a beetle known as the boll weevil. Now, this boll weevil is a pest of the worst kind, and swarms of these beetles can wipe out an entire cotton crop. And that's just what they did in Alabama. They first swarmed into that state in 1915, and by 1918, the farmers were losing entire crops. So what did the Alabama farmers do? They instead raised peanuts, and their new crops saved their farms. So how did the farmers see the boll weevil? As a, quote, herald of prosperity. They said without the boll weevil, they would have never known about the peanuts. So hardship is good? You tell me. I'm Jerry Stewart, and that was One Moment in America.

0: With the Wall Street Business Report, I'm Bill Alexander. Big oil companies continue to post profits as fighting in Iran disrupts energy markets and sends oil and gasoline prices sharply higher. Europe's largest oil companies posted combined first quarter profits of $22 billion, more than 40% higher than last year. U.S. job openings fell slightly in June, but the labor market continued to show resilience in the face of an economic shock from fighting in Iran and the closure of the Strait of Hormuz. Employers posted 7.4 million vacancies in June, down from 7.5 million in May. New Jersey is suing Amazon, accusing the online retailer of abusing its market power over independent delivery drivers in the state, the state alleged in the lawsuit filed in federal court in Newark. Chipotle Mexican Grill is removing jalapenos from all of its restaurants in Minnesota and other locations that receive the product after identifying the peppers as a potential common ingredient in a salmonella outbreak. For the Wall Street Business Report, I'm Bill Alexander in Washington.
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2: Here we go again. President Trump has halted attacks on Iran for the eighth time. He says it's because Saudi Arabia and Iran asked him to. The Wall Street Journal says the president should win the Nobel Peace Prize because he has ended eight wars. In a macabre way, that's funny. The stated goal is that Iran should never have a nuclear weapon. To make that happen, we would have to keep bombing them for the foreseeable future. Iran will try to bleed us dry of money and munitions, at least until the November elections, when they're counting on Democrats winning the House and Senate and cutting off funds for the war. The Ayatollahs believe they're on a mission from God against the little Satan, Israel, and the great Satan, the U.S. That kind of fanaticism is enough to keep them going, regardless of the cost of their infrastructure. The president should declare victory and get out. He should then seek to form a coalition of nations who will keep Iran from making nukes and ICBMs to deliver them. We can't continue to do this alone. The free world has an interest in keeping Iran free of nukes. I'm Cal Thomas.
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This is Larry O'Connor, editor at townhall.com. I'm sure many of you saw it or... This is Larry O'Connor, editor at townhall.com. I'm sure many of you saw it or at least heard about it. Anthony Fauci pled...

Paul. Sometimes Rand Paul is brilliant. Sometimes he's a pain, frustrating me to no end. And sometimes I want to give him a medal. And that was this week. That was Rand Paul at his best, his very, very best. He just has not given up on this issue. Thank you, Senator Paul. I'm Larry O'Connor.

0: sometimes it's hard enough to get along with people living under your own roof. When you bring in-laws into the mix, the results can be downright scary. Hi, this is Jim Daly with Focus on the Family. Not all of us have difficulties relating to our in-laws, but we've probably at least heard stories about a meddling mother-in-law or an obnoxious member of the extended family. No matter how hard we try, we just can't seem to make a connection with these people. And sometimes in-law conflicts can carry on for years. When this happens, I think of the book Loving Your Relatives Even When You Don't See Eye to Eye. In this book, the authors recommend embracing a few simple rules of civility. For example, always remember to smile. And not through gritted teeth. People always respond better to someone who's smiling. Make sure that you're considerate, that you practice restraint, and never raise your voice. Have the courage to admit when you're wrong, and don't ever ridicule or demean the other person. Try to see things from their perspective. Be accepting and understanding of your in-laws' shortcomings, and recognize that you probably have your own faults and hang-ups as well. These are good rules to keep in mind when dealing with difficult people in any situation, not just with your in-laws. But they're especially important during those times when your husband's mom tries to take over in the kitchen, nor when your wife's unmarried sister starts giving you parenting advice. No matter how frustrating things get, just remember to be civil. To help your family thrive, go to FocusOnTheFamily.com. I'm Jim Daly.
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0: Welcome back to the Ramsey Show in the Fairwinds Credit Union Studio. Dante is with us in San Francisco. Hey, Dante, what's up?
1: Hey, Dave. Thanks so much for taking my call.
0: Sure. How can we help?
1: Yeah, so I've been with my girlfriend for about 3.5 years now, and I'm considering proposing. We're both fresh out of college, just lived together for about a year now, and we're doing pretty well financially for our age. The issue is that we're both Chinese. Well, I guess that's not the issue, but her family follows some traditional Chinese marriage traditions that my family does not. In her family, I'd be expected to give her parents about $30,000 to $40,000 as a dowry or bride price. And there's also significant pressure to have a large traditional Chinese wedding. And then my girlfriend and I are both not particularly interested in having and spending a lot on a wedding, but I think her parents and extended family strongly expect it. I like her a lot. I like her parents a lot. I think they're great. But my concern is just that even with our income right now, this would cause a pretty big hit, especially down the line for our savings.
0: What is your income?
1: So we are both making around $175,000 each gross.
0: Each. So if you were married, you'd be making a $350,000 household income.
1: Yes.
0: Okay. Okay. Now, so have you made the decision that you're going to honor both of these requests regardless? Or are you trying to work through? Are you trying to work through if you're going to set a boundary here or not?
1: I'll be honest. It's probably looking like I would say leaning towards yes for both. The bride price is something that is, I think, just very standard in her family. It's something that if we were to not do either one, her parents would not approve of the marriage or I'd be on very bad terms with them to be in the marriage, and I don't want to be like that. So I'm leaning towards doing both.
0: Okay. All right. And so it's $30,000, and then how much is the traditional wedding going to cost?
1: I would say, I don't actually know. I'm not super well versed in how much a normal wedding is even, but I would say we're looking at roughly $75,000 to $100,000.
0: I would guess. Yeah. That sounds right. Okay. So we need, let's call it $130,000 for the fun of it, and you make $350,000.
1: Sure.
0: The first thing you've got to decide is that you're really going to do this, and both of you are going to do it in spite of whatever, okay? That's hard because you sound, how do I say this properly? I don't know what the proper politically correct thing. You sound very Americanized, distanced from those traditions.
1: Yes, my family is very Americanized, that's correct.
0: I hope that wasn't offensive or something, but I just, you sound like this doesn't, it's not something you would do in a million years. But it kind of goes with the package.
1: Yep.
2: Now, is the expectation that you're going to personally fund all of this, or is she involved with her income? Is she willing to save too?
1: I would say the dowry and the bride price is something that I would personally fund.
2: Okay.
1: Technically, her parents would actually give that amount back and more, but it would go into an account solely in her name. That, personally, I don't have a huge problem with.
0: Oh, wait a minute. So the wedding, you're not going to have to pay for all of it.
1: No, the bride price would be $30,000 from me to her, basically.
0: I got it.
1: And then
0: goes into an account, and her parents are going to give you more money for this big traditional wedding.
1: It's more likely not for the wedding specifically. It's more just for her to have, I guess, like a safety net. That's kind of how it works in Chinese tradition.
0: Yeah, but can you spend all of that on the wedding?
1: No. That would come from, I guess, our joint account.
0: Okay, so it is a net loss of $130,000 or so. Okay.
2: So let's say she covers $50,000, you cover $50,000 for the wedding, plus your $30,000 or $40,000.
1: Yes.
2: So you need to save up about $90,000 out of your income, let's say over the next 12 months.
1: Yes.
2: 18 months.
1: Yeah, and I guess my question was mostly just, is this something that I want to do? Is it something that I should kind of just say, like, screw it and let's do it now? Is it something that I should say, I need to save up and hold on more of this? How should I budget for it accordingly, I guess, is my main question.
0: Yeah. Well, I don't emotionally, from the hillbilly culture, connect to this tradition. So, because most of ours are like shotgun weddings, right?
2: It's on the other end of the spectrum.
0: So, I can't get my head around, but what I do want to respect is that you're going to be married to her for a long time, and it's going to involve her parents. And so but I tell you what I probably would want to do, and as respectfully as I could, are they in China, her parents?
1: No, her parents are in America.
0: Okay. That's even better. I would want the two of you to sit down with her and her parents and say, we want to honor you, but you also need to understand that we were raised here and that we would, if it wasn't for you, we wouldn't do any of this. The only reason we would do any of this is for you. Is there any amount of this that you would forgive and not force us to do?
1: Yeah, I think she's actually had a conversation with that, just individually her with her parents. And this is probably like a few months back, a year back maybe. And they were saying like, oh yeah, like if he does ever want to propose, these are the things he's going to have to do. He's going to have to like come up to us, like ask for our blessing. Stated amount, and then that was 30,000 to 40,000 is probably the requested amount, and then also provide a bunch of like extra gifts and stuff. And I think that's their expectation.
2: I would get real clear on the numbers and not let this become some unlimited thing that you just keep funding. At least that'll give you clarity. So I know what the numbers are for everything, the wedding, the dowry, and then figure out, okay, who's covering what? What's my portion? And then you set up a sinking fund. If you're going to go through this, I got to save $4,000 a month for the next 18 months to cover all of this.
1: Mm-hmm.
2: Are you in a spot financially to do that?
0: Man, this is hard for me because I'm having trouble, and you are too. That's why you called. I'm having a lot of trouble being required to write a $130,000 check that I have absolutely no desire to write. And I'm having trouble with that, and so, but I'm not very compliant. I'm more defiant. I don't know. I would probably sit down with her father one-to-one and say, okay, I heard what you told my potential fiance, your daughter, but I want you to hear from me. I don't want to do any of it. And so I want to figure out what I can do that is honoring, because the only reason I'm doing anything is to honor you. And I don't have to do any of it. She'll just go marry me. So we really need to talk about this. And and just see if there's any budge here. I don't know. I mean, at the end of the day, would I sacrifice relationships with the in-laws for the rest of my life for an X number of dollars when I make $350,000 a year? No, I probably wouldn't. But boy, do I hate blackmail.
2: It does feel a little bit like that.
0: You know,
2: it's
0: I
2: like
0: don't
2: a ransom
0: like
2: note.
0: That. I mean, it's just a ransom note, yeah. And it's a cultural difference between being a hillbilly and being Chinese. And so I have to admit that intellectually outside that this is my emotions talking. I would just be like, hey.
2: But I mean, what if he didn't make 175? What if he made 60? It's an unreasonable request.
0: Yeah, well, it's an unreasonable request anyway. But it's traditional. And, you know, it's the 15-year-old birthday party if you're Hispanic, right? And we spend
2: old quinceañera.
0: You get a brand new pony.

0: Hey guys, George here. I love the movies Angel makes because they always deliver great entertainment. And I want to tell you about their newest movie coming out August 14th, The Brink of War. It's a historical drama about the 1986 summit in Iceland, when President Reagan and Soviet leader Gorbachev faced each other in the height of the Cold War with the fate of the world on the line. It's got Jeff Daniels in it, Jared Harris, J.K. 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
2: Mike's in Orlando. Hey, Mike, how are you?
9: Good, Dave. How are you?
2: Better than I deserve. What's up?
9: Yeah, so I just had a question. Thanks for having me on, by the way, too. I feel like, time's catching up on me with retirement and just really looking for a clear path to get back on track. My question is, really should I, just put off contributing to retirement? 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And
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9: One car is $31,000 left on it, the loan, and the other is $17,000.
2: Mm-hmm. Okay, so what's the other $130,000?
9: Credit cards and some personal loans and $30,000 in student loan.
2: So you spend money like you're in Congress. How long have you been making $235,000 and spending this kind of money?
9: I will say the last 6 months, I had gotten a new job where I got the $50,000
2: winner. How long have you been making $235,000?
9: Probably at least a year and a half.
2: Okay, what were you making before that?
9: Right around probably like 180 between both of us.
2: Okay. So it's fair to say there's absolutely no bridle on your spending until just recently.
9: Yeah, and you know, I just had an epiphany. Yeah. Actually, I was watching your TikToks that show up on TikToks, your videos, and I really...
2: So I was abusing you on TikTok.
9: Yeah.
2: And you're like, oh, Dave's going to get me. Oh, my
9: exactly.
2: God.
9: Exactly. And I was like, I need to figure this out.
2: No, I appreciate that. But the bottom line is the emotion is you looked in the mirror and said, I'm a 42-year-old man. I make $235,000 a year, and we can't control our spending. This is disgusting. And it had nothing to do with my TikTok. You just came to an epiphany, didn't you?
9: Yeah, I mean, at the end of the day, you know, and then just thinking about them like that, I feel like I can't even enjoy, like, the fruits of my labor, like, getting where I am, you know, making decent money.
2: Oh, you've already enjoyed the fruits of your labor and then some.
9: Well,
2: you've spent every fruit of your labor
9: I'm...
2: and then fruits of other people's labor, and that's $187,000 worth, yeah.
9: Well, a lot of it's on our kids, I would say.
2: Well, then your kids, they need to learn a new word. You want me to teach it to you?
10: I don't think the kids
2: no.
10: can have those car loans.
2: No. The kids don't have car loans, but they go. You guys do anything you want to do, whenever you want to do it, without any thought of it, and that stops. You're going to have to grow up, all of you, of you, the kids and you. No is the answer. We're freaking broke. We're broke.
9: That's exactly. Yeah.
2: We're broke. Broke people can't do that. We're not going out to eat. We're not going on vacation. We're cutting up all the credit cards tonight. We're going to sell the $31,000 car, and we're going to live on beans and freaking rice, and all we do is work and pay off debt. And we're going to clean this mess up in about 2 years. But you're going to go to scorched freaking earth. You're going to go all the way to the other end of the spectrum with great intensity. If you do that, you're going to retire with millions of dollars. If you don't do that, you're going to continue to be normal, and as you and I have both established in this call, Mike, normal sucks.
9: Oh, yeah.
2: It's not fun. Your life is not fun.
9: Yeah, it's stressful. And
2: yep.
9: I'm always worried if I lost my job, what would happen.
2: You'd be screwed.
9: Yeah.
2: And you're going to retire broke. So stop all your retirement. If you don't do this stuff, it's going to catch you, because you guys, you're pretty extreme mess here. You're going to have to take some extreme measures to reset your all's brains on how money works.
10: So think about this, Mike. If you paused investing, could you then take home 10, 12, 15 grand a month with your income? Making 235?
9: I think I do about 600 into my retirement a month.
10: Mm-hmm. Okay, so we'll get that back. On top of anything else that we can muster up, sell the $31,000 car. That brings us to about $156,000 in consumer debt. Now you throw $7,000 at that thing a month, you're done in less than 2 years. By 45, you have a fully funded emergency fund, you're completely debt-free, and you're investing in retirement 15%, which is way more than $600 a month.
2: And if you invest 15% of your income into retirement, which you can easily do with no payments, right?
10: 45 to 65. So
2: you're
10: going to
2: have millions and millions of dollars at retirement. But the next 2 years are going to suck.
9: Yeah.
2: It's going to be awful.
9: Should I?
2: Your kids are going to hate Dave Ramsey. They have to join the Dave Ramsey support group on Facebook.
9: Yeah, well, I keep telling them they need to learn how to save now and Because
2: you know what they're going to do when they grow up? What you do.
9: Mm-hmm.
10: More is caught than taught.
2: How old are they?
9: 9 and 11.
2: Oh, that's perfect. You got time to save them.
9: Mm-hmm.
2: If they're teenagers, I don't know if you could turn it around or not. But, you know, but right now they get to watch their parents sacrifice to win, and they're going to remember it the rest of their lives. And when they inherit $10 million at your death, they're going to say, back in '26, Daddy and Mama said they wasn't going to do this anymore, and the whole life changed, right?
9: Mm-hmm.
2: Someday, that's what they're going to be sitting on. But you're going to be the old man that changed the whole thing someday. But not if you're not the young man that changes the whole thing.
9: Yeah.
2: You ready to do it? We'll help you, okay? I think you can do it.
9: Yeah.
2: And the reason I kept you on here so long is I think you're disgusted enough to actually do it. It requires a certain level of being pissed off to do it.
9: Oh, yeah, I'm super mad.
2: I can sense
9: all day,
2: it. Yeah.
9: Every day.
2: And it's not mad at somebody. It's mad at this situation and mad at the mess I made, and I'm not going to do this anymore. I've had it. When you have that moment, and I can tell from talking to you, that's why I keep you on the line, you've had that moment. If you were just blowing me off on all this stuff, I would have already blown you off. So, but you, dude, I'm proud of you. I think you can do this. And I'm telling you, if you do what, so stop the 401k, sell the $31,000 car, get on the Every Dollar Budget. We're going to give you the upgraded version for free. Get signed up on it. I'm going to send you a copy of the Total Money Makeover book. You and your wife read through it and go, we want a life making $235,000 with no payments but a house payment, and we're going to retire 20 years from today with tens of millions of dollars. And I think you will. The numbers say you will.
9: On the retirement, though, should I go all the way down to zero?
2: Zero. Zero. You've got to focus on the enemy right now, and the enemy is your overspending that has created debt.
9: Okay.
2: And you've got to focus on that with such intensity that people think you've joined a cult. Like your broke friends are making fun of you. Look at Mikey. He makes 200 grand, and he can't go out to eat. Meh, meh, meh, meh. You know, well, kiss my butt. I'm not going to be broke anymore. I'm changing. You do whatever you want to do, broke person, and you just move on. You may need some different friends. So this is the thing. You've got to reset your brain on how this stuff works to where you get above this problem and step on it instead of it stepping on you. Because this money subject's been kicking your butt your whole life. You've never been able to tell it what to do. It's always told you what to do. That changes this week, Mike. It has to.
10: Because if you just make more, you're just going to spend more until you say, I've had enough.
2: We just found that out when he got the raise to 235.
10: Yeah, a third of people making six figures are paycheck to paycheck. And a lot of people think, well, if I just made more, I'd get out of this.
2: I tried to out-earn my stupidity. I couldn't do it because I had a lot of stupidity.
10: And the more you make, the bigger the zeros on the end with the stupidity.
2: That's exactly right.
10: Bigger mess you get to clean up.
2: So hang on, Mike. We're going to send you a Total Money Makeover book. 10 million people have used that to get out of debt and become wealthy. I want you and your family to become wealthy and be able to do anything you want to do, but it's going to cost you 2 years to clean up your last 10 years of stupidity.

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1: With SRN News, I'm Rich Thomason in Washington. It's a race that was supposed to be a lot closer than it was. In the Michigan Democratic primary, leftist U.S. Senate candidate Abdul El-Sayed leads establishment candidate Haley Stevens by a slim margin. Or before the vote, polls had given El-Sayed double-digit leads. Elsewhere, Democratic Congressman Wesley Bell has defeated former squad member Cori Bush in the Missouri primary. Backed by President Trump, Ty Masterson has won the Republican gubernatorial nomination in Kansas. President Trump says a deal on the Strait of Hormuz could come soon, perhaps as early as today or tomorrow. The Russia-Ukraine war rages on, at least 17 people killed, scores wounded, in an overnight Russian ballistic missile barrage on the capital, Kiev. The Dow futures up 134 points, NASDAQ futures down 12 points. More details, srnnews.com.
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13: Your local news update. Good Wednesday morning. Partly sunny. Showers likely this afternoon. A thunderstorm chance. The upper 80s. Despite a heat wave at the beginning of the month, July turned out to be pretty typical. Average temperature at the regional airport weather station, 72.4 degrees, about a degree above normal. 5 days where the temperature reached 90 or higher last month. Youngstown Police and Fire investigating an East Side Youngstown house fire early Monday morning, where a non-resident of the Forest View Drive home tells police he rescued an 11-year-old boy locked in a cage. Child now with Children's Services. Three people got out of the house safely. The airport's receiving over $2 million in a fiscal year 2026 infrastructure grant from the U.S. Department of Transportation. Money can be used for terminal and runway improvements, planning, and more. Airports in 44 states got funding. I'm Jim Michaels.
14: Hi, I'm Gary LaVox from Rascal Flatts. You know, music has always been a huge part of my life. 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Music has allowed me to travel around the world and to meet a lot of interesting people. So don't let anybody tell you that your dreams aren't possible, because they are. 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
11: Here's your current forecast from Real Talk 1540 WYOH. For today, we'll have mostly sunny skies, then a chance of thunderstorms with highs in the upper 80s. For tonight, we'll have a chance of showers and storms with lows in the upper 60s. Thursday will be partly sunny, then a chance of thunderstorms with highs in the upper 80s. Thursday night, we'll have a chance of showers and storms with lows in the upper 60s. Friday, we'll have a chance of showers and storms with a high near 80. Friday night, we'll have a chance of thunderstorms with a low in the mid 60s. And Saturday, we'll have a chance of showers and storms with highs in the mid 80s.
0: Here's what some people don't realize about wills. They're not about age. Turns out people of all ages die. There's an insight for you.
12: And
0: we've done research. All of you and George and I are going to die. Our research shows that. So if you are an adult and you love kids, pets, or any amount of money you have made to go to the right person, you need a will. It's like a grown-up thing to do. And this is National Make-A-Will Month, like anybody cares, but it really is. And so get a will. 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And if you're not sure where to start, you can text QUIZ to 33789. We'll help you figure out which option fits your situation. All right, Brian is with us in Dallas. What's up, Brian?
17: Hey, Dave, how are you?
0: Better than I deserve. How can I help?
17: Hi, so I'm wondering, since the rates are really high right now, my timeline is about 16 months or so to look into buying the house. Should I look into getting an assumption loan?
0: There's no such thing.
17: There's not?
0: No. The only loans that can be assumed have to be reset, and you have to qualify for them, and they'll raise the rate.
17: Oh, right, but you wouldn't go into their rate?
0: No, uh-uh. You can't.
17: Oh.
0: Where'd you hear this?
17: TikTok. I'm dumb, but I heard it on TikTok.
18: TikTok. Yeah. It gets a lot of clicks and views on TikTok, but they're so rare because of how many stipulations have to take place that they pretty much never happen.
0: Yeah. So right. in the 1970s, loans that were FHA loans, HUD loans, were fully assumable without qualification, and the interest rate did not move. They did away with that in the early 80s. And that's the last time there have been fully assumable loans. All other loans have, for instance, in a Fannie Mae, a conventional deed of trust, paragraph 17, if you actually want to look it up. In paragraph 17, it's called a due on sale clause, meaning that the entire mortgage is due upon the sale of the property. And they will call the entire loan. Okay? Now, if that entity, let's say that's with a bank, and they're using that, and they have that paragraph 17 in their deed of trust, if they want to allow you to assume it, they're going to qualify you, and they're going to reset the rate to current rates. Otherwise, they would rather just get paid off, because they'd rather get that 2% loan off the books and re-loan the money at 6% current rates. So they don't want that loan out there at the current rates. Now, let's fast forward one more time, Brian, since you called and we're in the teaching business here. The TikTok idiots, what they are suggesting is going to get you fried, because there is a thing in the get-rich-quick real estate world where you just go in and you don't register the deed, and you keep the property in the other guy's name, and you agree to pay him by contract or contract for deed, or whatever phrase they want to use for it, But once the mortgage company discovers that, in effect, the title has been transferred, even though it wasn't recorded, they're going to call the loan and foreclose on the property. So if you follow these TikTok morons on, and assume a loan without the bank's knowledge, hiding it from them, that's a fraudulent transaction, you're going to get foreclosed on and lose all your money. And you should, because you're a freaking liar. You lied. Okay? And that's what these guys are teaching you to do. It's a fraudulent technique. It's a lying, a technique by which you lie. And it's called contract for deed. You can do it that way. And it's a wraparound mortgage. These are all phrases we used in the 70s and 80s when we could actually utilize those old FHA loans legally and without being fraudulent. And we could wrap around them. We could do all kinds of stuff legally and without being fraudulent. And we could wrap around them. We could do all kinds of stuff. But you cannot do that with modern mortgage.

0: and now we're going to let you wrap it up to 200, and they're going to let you pay the whole loan to them, and they're supposed to pay the underlying and never transfer the title.
1: Oof.
0: Title's not in your name.
1: It's a mess.
0: And so you're what's known as screwed the first time something happens. I mean, the house burns down. The taxes are not in your name. You don't get notified. The taxes don't get paid. There's no insurance on the stupid house because you can't put the insurance in your name because the mortgage company knows whose name the insurance company's in because they got a copy of it because their name's on it, too, as a payable, as a payee in the event of a fire. And so, good Lord, it's just so crooked.
1: So if the interest rate's the deciding factor, it just means you need to wait until you can afford that thing with current rates.
0: Yeah. And by the way, 6% is what we're sitting at today. 5.9 on a 15-year fixed. By definition, that is not high. By definition, that is low. And compared to historical data, it's dramatically low. 6% should cause a real estate boom. Interest rates are not what's holding people back. Okay? In fact, you got all these other loans, you got no control of your money, and you don't have the money to put, you know, haven't saved up the money, and you're trying to buy a house you can't afford in a city you can't afford to live in. These are the problems you get into. So, yeah, please, Brian, don't listen to people doing real estate deals on TikTok. Good Lord, that's the worst possible. That's as bad as Reddit. These are the two sources of sewage. It's just raw sewage. You will die from salt, raw sewage. Mm. It'll kill you. Oh, Jacob is in Oklahoma. Hi, Jacob. What's up?
2: 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I am currently in the Air Force, and they are sending me from Oklahoma to Alaska. I currently only have a motorcycle, and I'm trying to determine if it is a good idea to finance a more reliable car or purchase a cheaper, possibly issue-ridden car to save my cash reserves.
1: So your only options are go deeply into debt or buy a car that's going to explode on the interstate?
2: Exactly.
1: Just want to make sure we're clear here.
0: What's the motorcycle worth?
2: It's probably worth around $6,000.
0: Okay, why don't you buy a $6,000 car?
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0: Oh, absolutely it will. It won't be pretty and it won't attract chicks.
1: You got a girlfriend?
2: Not right now.
0: No, he's going to Alaska.
1: We'll find one over there. But here's the truth. 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Get a pre-purchase inspection. 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You'll know if there's issues ahead of time.
0: And you're probably better off just buying in Alaska. It's a little more expensive, but shipping one to Alaska is not cheap either. So how long are you going to be stationed there, Jacob?
2: The Air Force will cover the shipping of one vehicle from Oklahoma to Alaska.
0: Cool.
2: And I'll be in Alaska for 4 years.
0: Okay, yeah. Then get you a great $6,000 car and cover the shipping. You don't have any other money, I take it, other than the motorcycle?
2: I have about $15,000 in cash.
0: Oh, great.
2: Aside.
0: So how expensive do you want a car? You don't want 21. What do you make?
2: Yeah. I make about $2,500 a month, but
0: so $30,000
2: a year or anything
0: okay.
2: like that.
0: So you've got $21,000 if you sell the motorcycle. How much do you want to spend on a car?
2: I was probably looking to spend around $10,000 to $12,000.
0: Well, just write a check.
2: You think that's a good idea as opposed to trying to save some of that money?
0: 1,000% do not buy a car with a car payment, ever. The rest of your whole life.
1: Taking on a car payment is a terrible way to save money.
0: It's a guaranteed way to stay in the middle class the rest of your life. It's the most expensive thing we buy that goes down in value. I'd ride that motorcycle in the cold, baby, in Alaska before I'd go into debt. But you don't need to. Sell the motorcycle. You got $21,000, you pay $12,000 for a car, ship it up there, and you got a little money in the bank, and you're, not a lot to do up there anyway, so just stack your money.

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0: So when our grandkids turn 10, Sharon and I take them on a trip somewhere. And Rachel's oldest daughter, Amelia, and Denise's oldest daughter, Lydia, were ready for their 10-year-old trip. So we took them to Washington, D.C. And we tour around to all the
1: monuments
0: and all this stuff. And traveling with Papa Dave is cool because Papa Dave don't do anything except luxury travel anymore.
1: That's
0: right. So you got it made. So, like, we get a VIP tour guide, so we, like, go in the back door. Not because it's Dave Ramsey, just because I wrote a check for the guide, right?
1: And you're paying for the premium experience.
0: Go in the back door, and you get in 5 minutes before everybody else into, you know, the archive, National Archives, to see the Declaration of Independence. And, you know, 35 minutes later, there's 2,000 people standing there. But you don't want to be in there in the middle of that. But, I mean, it's wonderful to see this. So we went all around Washington, D.C., walking around with the grandkids and the tour guide and Mount Vernon and the Capitol, and got to tour the White House. They were Melania's staff, First Lady's staff, was very nice to allow us to do that, set it all up. It was very cool. But the fun thing was, everywhere we went, we would run into somebody who recognized me. Rachel was with us, too. Recognized me or Rachel and said, "Hey, thanks for what you do, and you changed our life, and can we get a picture or whatever," and all this stuff. And we're walking along a sidewalk, and this guy is sitting on the sidewalk with a cooler beside him, yelling, you know, "Cold water, Gatorade, cold water, Gatorade," just a street vendor,
1: yeah,
0: right? And I walk by, and he goes, "Shut up, Dave Ramsey." And I said, "Absolutely, dude. Who are you?" And I stood there and talked to him for a minute. And he goes, "Hey, man, this is my side hustle. I'm making really good money selling bottled water to the tourists for getting out of debt. This is my side hustle."
1: That's incredible.
0: That was fun. And we got this one in, too. So we run into a lot of different people. And I got to hear a lot of wonderful stories. "Hey, crew, I saw Dave Ramsey and his daughter and grandkids at the Capitol building about 2 weeks ago. I was walking through the Capitol with my five boys. I saw them. I wanted to shake his hand and thank him for saving me from a life of debt and endless years in the workforce. I've raised my five boys, my husband's single military income, all because I was introduced to Dave Ramsey and the Ramsey team around the age of 16. I followed the program ever since. At 36, I'm pursuing a flight career, debt-free. My husband's retiring from the military in about 5 years to start his own business. We're so grateful. This particular trip sent me over my budget, and I was just mulling that over in my head when the budgeting master appeared in front of me. How great is that? Yoda, right? The guilt of my overstretched budget and what I would equate to financial idol of mine appearing before my eyes wrecked my whole day." And she didn't even say hi. She walked away. Oh, that's fun.
1: Wrecked
0: if you
1: my
0: could
1: day
0: convey
1: in the best
0: my
1: possible.
0: Endless appreciation to him, we appreciate your endless appreciation.
1: Nice. She said, "I didn't want to disturb him or his family
0: that's
1: on their
0: sweet.
1: Vacation.
0: You're not ever disturbing us. We're always honored to meet anybody, anywhere, anytime.
1: I disturb Dave more than anyone. I don't care, vacation or not.
0: Maybe, Rachel, but yeah.
1: It's
0: oftentimes somebody will say something nice to us. And
1: Rachel told me one of the security guys at the White House, you know, full camo, huge gun, he leaned over and said, "I make all the cocktails for Smart Money Happy Hour. I don't miss an episode."
0: Yeah,
1: like, wow.
0: A bunch of these guys were checking into the Senate building, and one of those guys leaned over and said, "Yeah, Smart Money Happy Hour." A different guy, too. Yeah, the Smart Money Happy Hour is right popular, George. There's a few people out there in Washington, D.C. watching your drama.
1: They need
0: show.
1: To decompress after all the drama over there. So that's what we're here
0: that's
1: for.
0: That's exactly right. Well, thanks to all of you. We appreciate all of you that listen and all of you that say nice things. We really do. Thank you very much. Jordan is in Cincinnati, Ohio. Hi, Jordan. How are you?
2: I'm good. How are you?
0: Better than I deserve. What's up?
2: Thank you so much for taking my call, and I want to say on behalf of my family, thank you. My parents took FPU when I was a kid, and they changed our family tree, which has set my sister and I up for success.
0: Wow.
2: Which leads to my question.
0: Very cool.
2: At 30 years old, my husband and I are sitting at $140,000 in retirement. Using your retirement calculator, at that 10% rate of return and a retirement age of 65, it gives me $4.6 million without me contributing anymore. Is there ever a point in time that you can consider baby step 4 done or complete?
0: No, I always invest. I didn't stop investing when I had a first $1 million. I kept investing. Because the money then gives me options for a couple of things that are very important spiritually and emotionally to me. does three things. One is it gives me additional security, which is not a big deal once you get past $5 or $10 million. You're not worried about that. And the second thing it gives me is the ability to completely, as you said about your parents, change my family tree. And, you know, $10 million does a lot more than $1 million. And the third thing it does is it increases my ability for generosity. And so, I mean, if you had $10 million, you're making $1 million a year in growth. You can give away $1 million a year and still have $10 million for the rest of your life. That's kind of fun, by the way. I highly suggest it. So, no, I don't stop building wealth. I always enjoy some. I always have a generosity factor that's substantial and more substantial. The percentages don't change a lot, but the numbers change. And I always have investing. My whole life I have, and I teach everybody that, and I've always done it. I wouldn't tell you to stop enjoying it, except for a short period of time while you're in baby step two, right? I get what you're saying, but I don't know what you're going to do with all the money you're wasting in the meantime. So you can do all of that and still have a great life. You can keep investing 15% of your income the rest of your life and still have a wonderful life.
1: You know, money is a tool. And so you have more money, well, you have more options for what you can do.
0: It equals options. That's what it is.
1: And so I like having options. And we don't know. I mean, to factor in 35 years, we just don't know what your future holds and what, you know, life events are going to happen. I'd rather be investing for the future and have more than I need than not enough.
0: Yeah, and you know, if you don't need it and you don't want to give it to your family, you can give it away. Help somebody with it. You've got the gift of getting an early start, the gift of getting an early education, and you've done very well so far, but you do only have $140,000. That's not much, really, in the scope of life. So let's go get some more, and that's not greed. It's just saying this gives me options, it gives me security, it gives me the ability to be generous, and it gives me the ability to change my family tree and make sure that this is the last ugly Ramsey in this branch to be in debt and bankrupt. You know, it can stop here. If I teach them and I leave them zeros, lots of zeros. You got to teach them, you got to leave them lots of zeros. And, you know, I can be the last one. I mean, somebody's got to be old man Vanderbilt, right? Somebody's got to be old lady Rockefeller. Somebody's got to break the chain in this family and change it. Break the curse of poverty, the curse of being in debt, the curse of mediocre mindset and stupid socialism ideas. Somebody's got to break those curses off of my family, and it might as well be me. And it might as well be you. And so that's the way I look at it. I don't want to get stuck with any of that anymore.
1: And the math is incredible. When you look at the ROI of a dollar when you're 30, I mean, if she puts in $1,000 a month, let's say, for the next 35 years, instead of that 4-point-something million, she'll have 8.3 million. And that's only, she's put in an extra 400 grand to get an extra 4 million out. That's a pretty sweet vending machine right there. So as far as, you know, your money goes.
0: That's better than Chuck E. Cheese.
1: Pretty good bang for your buck right there. And again, it changes the life you can have. And the options you have, and your family tree.
0: Yeah. So the answer is no, I wouldn't. I would have a steady stream of generosity, a steady stream of enjoyment, and a steady stream of investing the rest of your life. And that's what I've done also. I didn't ask you to do something I didn't do. And it's made me a really good life. If I wasn't me, I'd want to be me. All right. Sophia is in Salt Lake. Hey, Sophia, what's up? Oh, no, you're not. No, you're not. We're at the end of the hour. We're going to come back to you, Sophia. There's another hour, and you're going to be just fine. Don't worry about it. And you poor people that don't know how to get that other hour, well, you're going to teach you about YouTube and podcasting, I guess. We'll get you there, I promise.

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3: I'm Rich Thomason. It seems the polls, the pundits, and much of the media missed the mark. They had predicted a big win for leftist Abdul El-Sayed in Michigan's Democratic U.S. Senate primary. Instead, he leads establishment candidate Congresswoman Haley Stevens by less than 2 points in a razor-close contest. Mike Rogers, the Republican nominee for U.S. Senate in Michigan. Elsewhere, former Salem talker Chris DeGaulle has won the Republican congressional primary in Missouri's solidly blue 6th congressional district. And President Trump says it's clear the Democrat Party is in disarray.
4: They've got a party. It's a mess. I think it's a mess. I think they should form another party, the Communists of America Party.
3: Mr. Trump says a deal on the Strait of Hormuz could come as early as today or perhaps tomorrow.
4: A lot of progress has been made. What? And they called me and they said, please, let's talk. They want to talk. The funny thing is they never mention that. They always say, we're not talking.
3: A man who was arrested at the president's L.A. area golf course has pleaded not guilty to all charges.
5: The Los Angeles County Sheriff's Department says 38-year-old Janine John Taylor was taking photos and video and had a 16-round magazine with ammunition in his pocket. Authorities recovered a loaded pistol in his car. Taylor was arrested Sunday after appearing to monitor security preparations at Trump National Golf Course 2 days before the president's fundraiser there. Investigators searched Taylor's home in Downey, California, and found several firearms, magazines and ammunition, body armor, and a notebook that contains what authorities describe as concerning statements. I'm Mike Hempen.
3: The latest Russian missile attack on Ukraine has left at least 17 people dead. On Wall Street, Dow futures up 195 points. NASDAQ futures down 18 points. More on these stories at townhall.com.
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3: Seoul is under South Korea's most severe heat warning ever. High heat and excessive humidity are making conditions miserable and dangerous.
8: It's hard to overstate just how unusual this is. It's almost surreal for someone in South Korea to see the numbers 40 when they look at forecasts. But that has been the temperature in the southern region for the past week. The southern city of Yangsan had reached a high temperature of 42.5 degrees Celsius, which is the highest ever on the record since South Korea has started started modern record keeping. The capital, Seoul City, for the first time is having its severe heat warning. This is the highest heat warning in South Korea's system. This is when the temperature hovers above 35 degrees Celsius for at least 2 days. It feels like 38 degrees Celsius here.
9: The BBC's Jay Kwong, among 38 people who died in connection with the earthquake in Japan, a woman who developed heat stroke while taking shelter in a car. News and analysis, townhall.com. Jalapenos are off the menu at Chipotle Mexican Grill.
10: Jalapenos could potentially be tied to a salmonella outbreak. The Minnesota Department of Health confirmed an outbreak there is tied to several Mexican-style quick-service restaurants, and jalapenos are the suspected source. Officials identified 110 cases in Minnesota, with Chipotle involved in most. Chipotle says it pulled the jalapenos out of an abundance of caution and replaced them with products from a different grower in all locations. Symptoms of salmonella poisoning include diarrhea, fever, severe vomiting, dehydration, and stomach cramps. But infections can be more severe in young children, older adults, and people with weakened immune systems. I'm Ed Donahue.
9: SpaceX reports a smaller loss, $541 million, and Wall Street expected, along with a surge in revenue in its first quarterly report as a publicly traded company. More on these stories, townhall.com.
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2: Here's your current forecast from Real Talk 1540 WYOH. For today, we'll have mostly sunny skies, then a chance of thunderstorms with highs in the upper 80s. For tonight, we'll have a chance of showers and storms with lows in the upper 60s. Thursday will be partly sunny, then a chance of thunderstorms with highs in the upper 80s. Thursday night, we'll have a chance of showers and storms with lows in the upper 60s. Friday, we'll have a chance of showers and storms with a high near 80. Friday night, we'll have a chance of thunderstorms with a low in the mid 60s. And Saturday, we'll have a chance of showers and storms with highs in the mid 80s.
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0: Welcome back to the Ramsey Show in the Fair Winds Credit Union Studio. Susan is with us in Orlando. Hi, Susan. How are you?
1: Good, thank you. My husband and I would love to know if we're being too generous too soon. We opened up a nonprofit cat cafe over 2 years ago for our son, who's 24 years old, who has Down syndrome. And we adopt out cats. We partner with Easter Seals so that other people with disabilities have work experiences. And we also use it as a ministry by playing Christian music, giving away Bibles and Christian literature. But
0: okay, help me with this because I need to understand what a cat cafe does.
1: It's an adoption center.
0: It is.
1: It's like a living room environment for the cats to roam around while people come in and visit and socialize with them and then have the ability to adopt them out.
0: Okay, so your question is, how are you being too generous? So you set up and operate this whole thing?
1: Yes.
0: Out of your pocket?
1: Yes.
0: As a gift?
1: Yes.
0: Okay. All right. And, of course, you did not expect it to be a business. You expected for this to lose money, correct?
1: We were hoping to break even.
0: How would you do that? Do people pay fees to adopt the cats?
1: They do. Correct.
0: Okay. But they're not doing that often enough? Or are you not charging?
1: We don't have enough. We did increase just recently the cost, but we're not getting enough customers or community involvement. It might be just because we've only been around for a couple years and the word isn't out yet.
2: How much are you losing every month doing this?
1: We're losing $4,000 a month.
0: And what is your net worth?
1: $1.7 million.
0: Okay. So $50,000. How old are you?
1: I'm 48 and my husband is 60.
0: Okay.
1: I earn $187 a year.
0: In addition to what your investments do? Okay.
1: Correct. And we are investing 18.5 per month or total.
0: But I mean, you can handle with the numbers you're giving me a $50,000 a year donation to the world of cats or whatever we want to call it, right?
1: I mean,
0: this is a non. Have you formed it as a nonprofit?
1: It is. It's a 501(c), so we do get tax benefits.
0: Okay. But you do not solicit outside donations, only fee for the cats?
1: We have a little bit, but self-reportedly, we have not done well with asking for money.
0: Yeah, that's not shocking. Okay, and how many cats did you adopt out, say, in the last 12 months, as an example?
1: Well, it's 232 in the last 2 years, so about 115.
0: Okay, all right. So 10 a month, okay. And you charge what?
1: Well, about $150 per cat, but we give most of that back to the rescues so they can continue their efforts. They microchip, they vaccinate, they spay and neuter the cats.
0: Before they send them to you?
1: Mm-hmm. Correct.
0: So these are all rescued animals?
1: They are.
2: So how much are you actually bringing into the business?
0: That's included, though. Oh, but so it's just your operation. So, yeah, so you break even. You're not collecting any fees towards your operation, so your operation is just all out of pocket.
1: Yeah.
0: $4,000 a month?
2: Are you leasing a building for this? Is that what's going on?
1: We do lease a space, and then we also employ a couple part-time employees, and then, cat food and litter.
0: Mm-hmm.
1: Also, it's a gift shop, so a little bit of merchandise as well.
0: Okay.
1: I did look back in the last 6 years, our net worth did still increase by $700,000. So it's definitely.
0: Yeah, I don't think it's killing you. I think it's just emotionally bothering you.
1: Yeah, I'm anxious about losing money because
0: it's just
1: never
0: like the business. The business model of the nonprofit is not what you thought it was going to be.
1: Right.
0: Yeah,
1: I think we definitely need to be better about asking for help. We're both nurses, so we're usually the helpers and not the people asking.
0: Yeah.
2: Can you get volunteers?
1: We can.
0: Mm-hmm. Okay, so here's what I would do in this situation. I would treat it emotionally like it's a small business that's losing money. Mm-hmm. And in that case, what I want to do is I want to say what must be true for me to be happy that we're doing this. And that's a number. Okay? I'm not happy. You've established that at $48,000
1: a year. Right.
0: Not because it's hurting your net worth or not because you can't afford it, but because that number bothers you. It's that simple.
1: Right. Mm-hmm.
0: Okay? The juice right. isn't worth the squeeze. Right? The benefit of helping is not worth $50,000 to you. It doesn't seem to balance the scales. So how much would you be willing, you don't have to answer me, but you got to answer you.
1: Mm-hmm.
0: How much am I willing to feed this thing, no pun intended, right, to and still be okay with that? Okay?
1: Mm-hmm.
0: It might be that you could do something else that was, you know, $5,000 a year that gave you the same sense that you were after with this. And I don't know what it is, but it might be that we you know, we okay, this methodology that we were using here to be a blessing to the animals and our special needs child mm-hmm. is not paying off. So we've got to find another way to be blessing to the animals and blessing the special needs child. And it could be that you just take the existing shelter and you make a donation and your child volunteers there, and you know, and you set up a room at that shelter in your name, that you give them a one-time gift that keeps it going or gets it going, and then they keep it going or whatever. I mean, it could be you just find out a different method to try to do some of the same original motivations.
1: Mm-hmm.
0: Or we change this model. I'm afraid, just on the outside looking in, if you charge more, you're probably going to have no adoptions because there's only a certain amount people are going
2: to
0: pay.
2: They'll go elsewhere to adopt
1: right.
2: a cat, right? If it's
0: yeah.
2: half the
1: right.
2: price.
1: Yep. Mm-hmm.
2: So that's
1: yeah.
2: not a lever we can tweak
0: much
2: significantly.
0: Of. Yeah. And if you don't make the donation back to the animal center, they'll continue to send you animals anyway because you're a methodology to help the animals find a home, right?
1: Correct.
0: Yeah, so you don't have to make that donation back. And so at $100, you know, that's $1,000 a month,
1: mm-hmm.
0: $1,500 a month, right?
1: Right.
0: Yeah, so I don't know, but you got to decide what must be true here for me to be okay because I'm not okay today.
2: And maybe look at, you know, local businesses that will sponsor you for a couple $100 a month. You'll advertise for them
0: yeah.
2: in the shop. And
0: I'm
2: going to
0: get good at
2: them.
0: Asking for money.
2: Yeah. You're in the
0: this.
2: Fundraising business.
0: I'm going to, you know, or I don't want to do that, and so I'm not going to do it anymore. And we're, you know, you could close it. That's an option. You know, just, but I'm going to sit around and creatively think, okay, if I wasn't doing this at all, what would I do today that would be the number that I'm okay with? $2,000 a month. I'm okay with that. Whatever. What would I do today to do that? And would I make a $50,000 a year donation to, you know, Cats R Us or something? I don't know. And this is the part where we say there's more than one way to skin a cat. No, you don't say that.
2: I was
0: okay.
2: waiting for it.
0: You can't say it here.
2: Glad
0: I say
2: it
0: on this call. Okay.

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1: Today's question comes from Tim in New Hampshire. I'm planning to retire at the end of the year, and I'm wondering if I should take an $80,000 lump sum from my employer or take a monthly payout from my retirement benefit. I'm debt-free and on baby step 7. What would you advise? It's a fun math equation. Now, I don't know the monthly payout. That would have been nice to know as a part of this, but generally, if you can take the lump sum and you don't necessarily need it and you can invest it, it might be better off, depending on what that payout is.
0: It almost always is. Okay? So there's two things going on with a pension, and that's what we're talking about most likely. The pension regulations require that the money is invested in such a way that your typical return on a pension is around 6 or 7% versus a good growth stock mutual fund, which would have averaged between 11 and 12%. Okay? So number one, when you're getting that monthly payment, it's based on a lower rate of return. It's not good. Number two, when you die, if you take $80,000 and put it in a mutual fund, someone gets the $80,000 or whatever it has grown to. If you die with a pension, nothing, zippo, nada. Oh, you could have survivor benefits, and then when your spouse dies, nothing, zippo, nada. Okay? So, now, we always take the lump sum because it's a lot more when you die and a little more while you're alive. And typically, here's the thing. In other words, if you take the $80,000 and invest it, it typically will create more monthly income than the pension because it's invested better. That's what it amounts to. So, yeah, we almost always when we run the calculation, we tell you to take the lump sum. It's a lot better when you die and a little bit better while you live.
1: And it's in your control. That's the most.
0: There you go. There's that, too. Sophia is in Salt Lake City. Hi, Sophia. How are you?
2: Yeah, hi. How are you?
0: Great. How can we help?
2: Yeah, I just had a question. So my husband and I own a house. We have one car payment and a little girl. My husband doesn't like our house. He wants to move into an apartment so that we can save money for a better house. Is it better to move into an apartment or stay into our house and build equity?
0: Okay. Why does he not like your house?
2: I think he just doesn't like it because we feel like we're spending more money, like watering the lawn, or like if it's just kind of smaller, it only has 2 bedrooms, so we can't really grow our family into it, and there's some things that need to be done with it, and I think that's just spending more money.
1: So he just doesn't like the idea of home ownership at this point.
2: I think so. I don't know. No, I think he really does love, he wants to get a house. And I think this one just doesn't feel like the right one for him.
1: Okay. But you have one child and 2 bedrooms. So right now it works for your family. He just doesn't like watering the lawn.
2: Yeah.
1: That's what I'm hearing.
2: Money spent. Yes.
1: Yeah. So how much is this mortgage compared to your income? Because you said it's also a financial burden.
2: Yeah, so our mortgage right now is $2,900. Our income is $6,200.
1: Mm. So that's eating your lunch right there. It's about almost half your take-home pay.
2: Yeah.
1: So you just bought too much house to begin with, and so now he's seeing all of this.
0: You spent too much. I don't know if you bought too much house. That's a very expensive 2-bedroom house.
2: Yeah, it has a basement. They call it the basement downstairs a room, but it really isn't. It doesn't have a closet.
0: So what will this house sell for? I'm sorry?
1: Phoning a friend, I think. I think she's asking him right now.
2: Yeah, I don't know exactly. I know that we...
0: Yeah, so what I would do is figure out what it would sell for. It just seems like it's very expensive. $3,000 a month for a two-bedroom in Salt Lake City. It sounds out of whack. Like you bought in a neighborhood that's like pretty chic or something. I don't know. I don't know what you're doing or what's
1: going on. The
0: problem
1: is if you go buy a three-bedroom, it's probably going to be more expensive. So it doesn't help
0: your
1: financial
0: situation.
1: Well, if you
0: stay in the same neighborhood, but it maybe even need to be in a different area. So, no, I would not long-term be a renter. No, I would not buy a home that is 40% of your take-home pay unless your income is going up dramatically over the next 2 years. You're going to be pinched because that's you're what we call house poor. Because by the time you pay all your bills and pay your house payment, you ain't got any money. You're broke. And so you bought a house you can't afford in terms of the payment. And so, yes, if your income's not going to go up and you don't like the house, then it is time to get out of this house. And if you rent for a short period of time, 1 year or something, while you reassess and reevaluate where you're going to live and get a payment that you can actually afford on a 15-year fixed rate, then I would change and go that way. And so, you know, those are all decisions you guys can make. But the answer is yes, we would sell this house unless your income is going up because your payment is too much as a percentage of your income for you to have a quality life. The payment's going to eat you.
1: And get rid of that car debt as well. So if you reset, go rent, pay off the car loan, save up an emergency fund, stack up a bigger down payment, you'll be in good shape.
0: Dalton is in Memphis. Hey, Dalton, what's up?
3: Hey, Dave, George, it's good to talk to you.
0: You too. How can we help?
3: Thank you for taking my call.
0: Sure.
3: Yes, sir. So the question is, I can give you the question, give you a real backstory. So we had last June our house flooded. Thankfully, we did have flood insurance, so we were able to we rented for a little while, and through some other problems that we had, we chose not to move back, and so the renovations took about a year, and we bought another house. That house is now on the market, and it is completely paid for, so we have only one mortgage. And my question is, it's been on there for about coming up close to 70 days. Do we just wait it out, keep lowering the price, or at some point think about maybe renting it out?
0: Are there other houses on the street that have sold or for sale that are in the flood zone?
3: One directly did, but I guess she's technically not in it, but she did have some water damage because it was more of an astronomical flood than the plane says it is.
1: And you've had no showings, no offers in 70 days?
3: Lots of showings. A couple very interested parties. The flood insurance is what's backing people out of the deal.
0: Well, they can buy flood insurance. Why wouldn't they not do the deal? They just don't want to be in a floodplain.
3: Price. They don't want that, and the price of what it's going to cost to have the flood insurance.
1: The additional
3: cost.
1: Homeowners insurance.
0: How much is the flood insurance?
3: The policy I just bought was about $2,500 for the year.
0: And what's the house priced at?
3: $299.
0: Okay, that's 1%. That's not killing this deal.
1: It's an extra $200 a month.
0: You could give them 10 years of flood insurance and still make a deal, right?
3: We just haven't had any offers. It seems like the area here is very stagnant. My realtor is pushing this every day, and every property that they have at their firm is just sitting.
0: Okay, so it's not it's not a flood zone issue then.
3: Just seems to be the slow market.
1: It's not helping.
3: That just seems to be not helping.
0: Yeah, it's not helping. 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
1: With SRN News, I'm Rich Thomason in Washington. Seems the polls, the pundits, and much of the media missed the mark. They had predicted a big win for leftist Abdul El-Sayed in Michigan's Democratic U.S. Senate primary. Instead, he leads establishment candidate Haley Stevens by less than 2 points, a razor-close contest. Mike Rogers is the GOP nominee for U.S. Senate in Michigan. Elsewhere, former Salem talker Chris DeGaulle has won the Republican congressional primary in Missouri's solidly blue 6th congressional district. President Trump says that a deal on the Strait of Hormuz, a deal with Iran, could come as early as today or perhaps tomorrow. A man who was arrested at the president's L.A. area golf course, pleading not guilty to all charges, including a couple of felony counts. Watching Wall Street, the Dow futures are up 218 points, while the Nasdaq futures are ahead 47. More details, srnnews.com.
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3: Your local news update. Good Wednesday morning. Partly sunny. Showers likely this afternoon. A thunderstorm chance. The upper 80s. Despite a heat wave at the beginning of the month, July turned out to be pretty typical. Average temperature at the regional airport weather station, 72.4 degrees, about a degree above normal. 5 days where the temperature reached 90 or higher last month. Youngstown Police and Fire investigating an East Side Youngstown house fire early Monday morning, where a non-resident of the Forest View Drive home tells police he rescued an 11-year-old boy locked in a cage. Child now with Children's Services. Three people got out of the house safely. The airport's receiving over $2 million in a fiscal year 2026 infrastructure grant from the U.S. Department of Transportation. Money can be used for terminal and runway improvements, planning, and more. Airports in 44 states got funding. I'm Jim Michaels.
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8: Here's your current forecast from Real Talk 1540 WYOH. For today, we'll have mostly sunny skies, then a chance of thunderstorms with highs in the upper 80s. For tonight, we'll have a chance of showers and storms with lows in the upper 60s. Thursday will be partly sunny, then a chance of thunderstorms with highs in the upper 80s. Thursday night, we'll have a chance of showers and storms with lows in the upper 60s. Friday, we'll have a chance of showers and storms with a high near 80. Friday night, we'll have a chance of thunderstorms with a low in the mid 60s. And Saturday, we'll have a chance of showers and storms with highs in the mid 80s.

0: Lee is with us in New York. Hey, Lee, what's up?
1: Hey, how are you?
0: Better than I deserve. How can we help?
1: I hear you. I'm trying to get where you're at. Oh, my God. I'm so happy to be here. Real quick. I'm 54 years old. I've been on baby step 2 for 18 months. I paid off $38,000.
0: You go, girl!
2: Awesome.
1: Thank you so much.
0: I'm so proud of you.
1: Thank you. I appreciate it. And that's why I'm here. I have gone against everybody that I know. I've been hearing about how I need to take a break. I'm too old to work two jobs. You need credit. You're crazy. I've been all surrounded by naysayers.
0: A lot of losers around you.
1: Oh, my God, yes. I even was like, you know what? I made a payment today, and somebody had the nerve to say to me, look at you bragging.
0: Good,
1: I'm like,
0: man.
1: Bragging?
0: You made some new friends.
1: Exactly. I haven't had a pedicure since 2024. I've been living off of boiled eggs and Quaker instant oatmeal.
0: You're
1: I don't
0: amazing.
1: Even think way to buy myself a new bed. I've been sleeping on a futon mattress
0: Are you done? Are you finished?
1: Yes. Today is the day that I make my final debt payment.
0: On what? What are you paying off today?
1: Today is a credit card. I had three credit cards.
0: Who is it? What credit card?
1: Citibank.
0: Oh, I hate them. I'm so glad it's not in your wallet.
1: No, it's not. I just wanted to do it just surrounded by people who actually understand what I've been going through.
0: Oh, so you're going to make your payment live on the air right now.
1: Right now.
0: The final payment.
1: Yes.
2: Mark the moment.
0: I love this. This is so fun. I'm so proud of you.
1: Oh, thank you, Dave. I've been watching y'all for years.
0: What do you make a year?
1: I started at 81,000 and I went up to 93. I work in a restaurant. I had two restaurant jobs.
0: So if you look back, you're 54. When was the last time you were 100% debt free?
1: Oh God. Oh, I was 30 something.
2: Wow.
0: So 25 years.
1: Yeah. Went through a divorce. My dog died. Like, it's been a whole thing. This 18 months has been crazy. And I just been hearing about how I'm doing the wrong thing.
0: Well, you've been doing the right thing. The only thing you're doing wrong is who you're hanging out with. But
1: I don't hang out with anybody. That's
0: yeah, well,
1: thing.
0: Whoever it is that's yapping at you, you need to get them some duck food. Yeah. But you're just so cool. I love you. You're awesome.
1: Thank you.
0: Way to go. You're such a winner.
1: Y'all changed my life.
0: You changed your life. We just got to observe it.
1: Yes.
0: Thank you. You're an inspiration. Now, let me ask you. Okay, everybody's telling you you're crazy and you haven't had a pedicure and life's been tough for 18 months. Was it all worth it?
1: Yes. Because you know why? Listening to everything, listening to your show, I got a financial advisor through Ramsey. I have an IRA. I have a 401k. I was minus 40,000 net worth, and now I'm almost 200,000 net worth because of you.
0: You did it.
2: $250,000 swing.
1: You know what I mean?
0: I'm so proud of you.
1: Life insurance and everything. I did all this stuff, and I'm like, I just want to do this last one. I want somebody to understand and celebrate with me.
0: Well, you got the right people. We all want to celebrate with you. You're fun.
1: Oh, my God. I'm so happy to
0: this
1: be here.
0: This is awesome. Very cool. So what are you going to do? You're going to, like, hit submit on the payment button or something and say, bye-bye, city.
1: My face ID is not working. Of course, it's not working. I'm trying to get my face ID to work.
2: Oh, gosh.
0: Well, it doesn't recognize you because you hadn't had a pedicure.
1: I've had it open all this time, and now it won't. Of course. That's my life.
2: That's the devil in that technology, trying to block a blessing.
1: Seriously, I've had it open all day.
2: What's left on the balance that you're about to pay off?
1: $1,092.53.
0: All right.
2: Amazing.
0: Very cool. Well, I think we can count it. I know you're going to be able to pull it off once you get off the pressure of being on the air and trying to do the face and all that stuff. But, yeah. All right, so here's what I want you to do. I want you to tell me, now that you're debt-free, how's it feel?
1: It feels great. I can't believe this. I've had this open all day waiting to do this, and now it's not going to let me. Oh, I'm so sad.
0: It's okay. We're going to count it. It's the same thing.
2: If it happens 30 seconds from now, it'll still be magical.
1: Oh, I'm so sad.
0: You'll work it out.
1: I can't believe this happening to me right now.
0: I tell you what we're going to do. You're going to count down and scream, I'm debt free. We're going to put you on hold. Christian's going to check back with you in a few minutes, and if you get the thing working, we'll bring you back on the air, okay?
1: Okay.
0: And if you don't, we'll just know that you did it at home, okay?
1: Yeah.
0: We'll just know that you did it at home, okay?
1: Yes.
0: All right. Count it down. 3, 2, 1.

0: How's it going, Dave?
1: Better than we deserve, sir. How can we help?
0: I knew you were going to say that. Hey, so me and my wife have been extremely blessed. We are 45 and 46 years of age, got four children. We have, I'm not making about 330 a year.
1: Wow.
0: Have been for a little while now. We are out of debt except for our house finally, which is fantastic. My biggest question is we've got, about $650,000 in a 401k. And when I get on the Dave Ramsey investment calculator, it's by the time we retire, it's a pretty dead gum big number. And I'm really, really worried about our investment strategy. If we continue maxing out our 401k like we have been doing, with my company Match, and when it comes to required, minimum distributions.
1: Your company doesn't have a Roth 401k?
0: Well, so they have a Roth IRA. I'm not 100% sure about a Roth 401k. If we do, I'm not aware of it, but that's something that I could look at. So
1: 80% of the companies that have a 401k have a Roth option.
0: Okay. I'm sure that they probably do then.
1: Then start your contributions from today forward being Roth. That's the first step.
0: Okay.
1: Yeah, because there's no RMDs on Roth.
0: Right.
1: Okay, no required minimum distribution at 73. Then the second thing is let's get the house paid off, and when the house is paid off, I'm going to start moving all of it at once or at some point or move chunks of it, whatever, however we need to do it, whatever your bracket creep is on your income, whatever you're looking at. I think you're probably creeped out on the actual brackets. But anyway, I'm going to move chunks of it to Roth and pay the taxes as a part of my investment strategy, so that all of the growth from this point forward is tax-free, and so that I avoid RMDs. And you got time to do this. So get the house paid off, and then cash flow the taxes that are created without having to touch the Roth, without having to touch the amount. So let's say you're $600,000 in there, and you move $200,000 over, it creates $40,000 in taxes. You got the extra $40,000 because you don't have a house payment anymore, and you just pay that $40,000 in taxes, and you move the whole $200,000 over. And you do that in like three chunks or four chunks or whatever, and you get it all moved over there. And then by the time it gets there, it's going to be millions and millions of dollars as young as you are.
0: Yes, sir.
1: And so, yeah, you've anticipated a problem way in advance. Congratulations. That's called wisdom.
0: Fantastic.
1: Yeah, and then there's an added benefit that you hadn't even got to yet. I didn't even think about this stuff in the old days. I did all Roths and converted everything to Roth as fast as I could, as long as I can look back. And I had I wasn't even thinking about RMDs at the time, and I wasn't thinking about estate planning either. But here's the thing. You name a beneficiary on this Roth, there's no taxes, no income taxes to your heirs.
2: They're going
1: to
2: love you even more.
1: Yeah, and if it's a stupid traditional, they got 10 years under the Biden Act, the Biden Secure Act 3.0. They make you cash it. They make the inheritance diary make you cash it out. It's a sort of RMD on an inheritance. Required minimum distributions to get. You got to get all out of there in 10 years. And none of that applies. So all mine's Roth, so my kids have no problem with any of this. It all goes to them. No taxes except state taxes, but that's a different issue.

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0: Our scripture of the day, Isaiah 40:31, but those who hope in the Lord will renew their strength. They will soar on wings like eagles. They will run and not grow weary. They will walk and not be faint. Ayn Rand said, money is only a tool. It will take you wherever you wish, but it will not replace you as the driver. Well, I got to tell you, every dollar, our best app ever in the financial world that walks you through the Ramsey process and builds a budget for you and gives every dollar a name, every dollar an assignment, is absolutely exploding. 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Every dollar. So Lee in New York was able to push the button, and she made it. And we're not going to put her back on after all, but she got to do her debt-free screen.
1: We confirmed it.
0: And we have confirmed that Citibank is no longer in her life, which is awesomeness, awesomeness, awesomeness. Mark is in New York as well. Hey, Mark, what's up?
2: Hello. Thanks for having me on.
0: Sure. How can we help?
2: Yeah, so I'm getting married this coming summer. My fiance and I are working through a bit of a concern. She is in her fourth year of college, going to graduate this spring. The way she financed her college was her parents had told her that they were taking care of it, and there was going to be a small loan in her name. So there's a small loan in her name right now. And now they're saying that they have a very, very large parent plus loan that they're just telling her about now that they expect her to pay back when she graduates. We're looking to figure out how to navigate that.
0: I'm sad for you, man. You're marrying into a weird family.
2: Yeah.
0: This is going to be a long, drawn-out bunch of drama. You're getting married a year from now?
2: Yeah.
0: Okay. Well, I mean, the answer to your question is simple, but the results are not going to be. The simple answer is your fiance is not liable for a parent plus loan legally. And if she did not tell them about the loan, if she did not say, Mom and Dad, y'all sign up for this and I'll pay it, then she's not morally obligated either. And from the story you're telling, she didn't even know about it, much less agree to pay it. Is that correct?
2: Correct.
0: Okay.
1: How much is the loan?
2: Her federal one, I believe, is $35,000.
0: That's the small one?
2: That's the smaller one.
0: Good
2: and
0: Lord.
2: The parent plus one is $100,000.
1: Goodness.
0: And she's going into her senior year.
2: Correct.
0: So she's got a year to go, and they're going to pay for that with loans as well?
2: That I had used the total for all 4 years. That was the total numbers that we
1: had. So she's covered until graduation at this point through the student loans. Okay.
0: Have they already paid her tuition for the entire year?
2: They had put up the parent plus loan for it. So in theory, yes.
0: Well, I mean, if they paid the tuition, they can't unpay the tuition. Okay. Because when she tells them, no, I'm not going to pay this, I didn't agree to, they're going to be pissed.
2: Yeah.
0: They don't have a right to be. They're jerks. But they're going to be pissed. How old are you?
2: 23.
0: And what will you two be doing for a living?
2: I'm going to be working in the medical field, and she's going to be a teacher.
0: What does medical field mean?
2: It's like staffing.
0: Okay. And do you have a four-year degree?
2: Yes.
0: And do you have student loans?
2: I do not.
0: Okay. Well, this is just an old guy talking now. When you marry a young lady who is getting ready to fracture the relationship with her parents, it's going to be very, very hard for her. She's going to be in a lot of pain, and so your marriage is going to be impacted by that pain.
2: Right.
1: The wedding might be a little awkward, is what we're trying to say.
0: Well, life is going to be awkward.
1: There's some dysfunction here.
0: Because these people are jerks. Right. You don't spring a $100,000 loan on somebody that didn't agree to pay it out of the blue after they get engaged, going into their senior year, and we don't call you a jerk. You're a jerk if you do that. This is your kid that you promised to take care of the education, and then you changed your mind. Okay, now if that's what really happened, then these people are jerks. Now, if there's another part of the story we're not getting, then there's a different thing. But when your wife says to her parents, I'm not paying this, it's not going to go well, Mark. And I don't think she should pay it. But it's not going to go well. She's going to have you're going to have a negative experience here. Count on it.
2: Yeah, and I could sense them throwing that they did a good thing back at her, but I don't feel it.
1: How did she think this was all being paid for? If they just sprung this $100,000 loan and said, oh, by the way, we took this out.
2: They
1: just
2: said they were taking care of it, and she was going to have a small loan, so she was going off what was on her credit report for the federal loan.
0: They were taking care of it, but she didn't have any idea that they didn't have any money.
2: No.
1: If Dave says, hey, I'm taking care of dinner, I assume that means Dave is paying and has no expectation of me to pay him back. So the communication here is terrible.
0: Wait a minute, George. How did I get in this?
1: I'm just saying I'd like a free dinner. Thought I could squeeze that in. Oh, man.
0: Yeah. Mark, this is a problem relationally. It's not a problem legally, and it's not a problem morally. So the answer is don't you get involved, but I would tell her to tell her parents that, Mom and Dad, I did not agree to pay this, and you can't spring it on me in the 11th hour and turn me into a pumpkin. It's not going to work. I'm not going to do pumpkin. You get the pumpkin. You signed up for it. And I'm not paying it. I'm so sorry. I hope you understand that you didn't tell me about this. I didn't sign up for it all along. If I have integrity, and if you told me about it up front, I could have made the decision to whether or not to take this on. But you can't just come along and drop this like a freaking atom bomb into my life, and I'm not going to pay it. I'm sorry. I love you, but no. And then they're going to go, and you're going to have to listen to your wife talk, your fiance talk about her parents, and they're going to say,
1: you're going to be the therapist for a while and listen to her vent.
0: No, for the next 30 years. Because after it's not this thing, it's going to be something else with these people. These people are screwed in the head.
1: I wouldn't expect a nice wedding gift from them.
0: I wouldn't expect anything that isn't caught drama associated with it for the next 30 years. I really wouldn't. I mean, integrity's integrity, and this is just going to bleed over into everything else that goes on here. These people. Now, I am questioning whether this is really what's happening or not. It's bothering me. But I'm going off of Mark's word that this is what his fiance said, and he's got it very dialed in his mind. But I'm wondering if there's other conversations that the fiance forgot or something like that. But if it went down exactly the way he laid out, then we're just going to blame it all on the parents being dysfunctional, screwed in the head, and whatever.
1: And Parent Plus loans are one of the worst.
0: I hate parents.
1: Not just financially.
0: This is
1: the reason.
0: This comes up all the time. We hear this call all the time. Parents do Parent Plus loans, and then they meant to do it. Then they get a divorce, and I can't afford it. So you got to help me because I'm stuck because your daddy left me after 23 years.
1: Even if they say, hey, we're going to pay it.
0: This is what happens. This is what happens when you do these stupid butt student loans. And let me help you guys. $35,000 is not a little student loan, Mark. It's a big butt student loan.
1: Especially for a teacher.
0: $100,000 is three times a big butt, okay? That's a lot. It's three big butts. That's horrible.
1: So many big butts.
0: This is ridiculous, y'all. I mean, we've now gotten dumbed down to where we think a $35,000 is a small one. That's ridiculous, you guys. No. None of this is okay. And you parents, stop doing this crap. Don't put your kid in a school unless you can pay for it or they can pay for it or both of you together pay for it. Stupid.
1: Have some integrity. Communicate.
0: Screws up families generationally. This is what the Congress is doing to you. That puts this hour of the Ramsey Show in the books. We'll be back with you before you know it. 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If you want to win with money in 2026, you can't keep living normal. Normal's broke. 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
5: I'm Rich Thomason. Michigan's Democratic U.S. Senate primary, it's a real cliffhanger. Leftist Abdul El-Sayed leads the establishment candidate, Haley Stevens, by a razor-thin margin. Former Salem Radio Network talk show host Chris DeGaulle has won the Republican primary for Congress in Missouri's 6th Congressional District, beating four opponents. DeGaulle is favored to win in November in the heavily Republican Missouri District. Democratic Congressman Wesley Bell has defeated former squad member Cori Bush in the Missouri primary. President Trump predicts it won't be long now, expects a deal with Iran on the Strait of Hormuz to come either today or tomorrow. The Ukraine-Russia war drags on. The latest Russian missile barrage on Kiev has killed at least 17 people, wounding scores more.
6: Ukraine's President Volodymyr Zelensky says Russia's overnight strikes mainly targeted warehouses belonging to civilian businesses, as well as infrastructure and a railway station, hitting strikes that he describes as having no connection to the war, including a brewing company, building material warehouses, and civilian logistics facilities. The attacks are the latest in a series of large-scale Russian ballistic missile strikes that have become near routine. The intensified barrages are exploiting Ukraine's critical shortage of interceptor missiles. I'm Charles Dillard.
5: Police are holding a man who was allegedly scoping out President Trump's Los Angeles County golf course ahead of Mr. Trump's planned visit. The L.A. County Sheriff's Department says a man was taking photos and video, had a 16-round magazine with ammo in his pocket, and they say they recovered a loaded pistol in the man's car. On Wall Street this morning, stock futures in positive territory so far. The Dow futures up 191 points. NASDAQ futures better by 75, and the S&P futures are up 32 points. More on these stories, townhall.com.
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5: A stray SpaceX rocket is on track to crash into the moon. And as they watch, researchers are hoping to learn.
9: Those watching the moon in the UK, even with telescopes, won't have seen much, as daylight would have washed away the tiny flash of the impact. Because scientists know the rocket's size, speed, and the exact spot where it hits, they can test their ideas about how impacts make craters, throw out debris, and affect the moon's interior. These measurements will help engineers design safer moon bases and lunar landers by showing how much impacts throw up lunar rock. It also adds to our knowledge of how the Earth and Moon formed 4.5 billion years ago.
5: That's a BBC's Palab Ghosh. The head of the World Health Organization has arrived in Congo, supporting measures being ramped up to slow the world's fastest-growing Ebola outbreak. So far, has claimed more than 1,700 lives. News and analysis at townhall.com. Employers are hiring, albeit at a marginally slower pace.
10: U.S. job openings fell slightly in June, but the labor market continued to show resilience in the face of an economic shock from the fighting in Iran. The Labor Department says that employers posted 7.36 million vacancies in June, down from 7.5 million in May, but still in line with expectations. Layoffs were little changed at 1.8 million. Openings rose at warehouse, transportation, and utility companies, and at federal government agencies. Openings dropped at wholesalers and manufacturers of non-durable goods. I'm Lisa Dwyer.
5: Lawyers for a man charged with damaging the Lincoln Memorial reflecting pool say the Justice Department knew or should have known for weeks that the case was flawed. U.S. Attorney for D.C. Jeanine Pirro has moved to dismiss the indictment against David Hearn, bringing criticism from President Trump. More on these stories at townhall.com.
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12: Here's your current forecast from Real Talk 1540 WYOH. For today, we'll have mostly sunny skies, then a chance of thunderstorms with highs in the upper 80s. For tonight, we'll have a chance of showers and storms with lows in the upper 60s. Thursday will be partly sunny, then a chance of thunderstorms with highs in the upper 80s. Thursday night, we'll have a chance of showers and storms with lows in the upper 60s. Friday, we'll have a chance of showers and storms with a high near 80. Friday night, we'll have a chance of thunderstorms with a low in the mid 60s. And Saturday, we'll have a chance of showers and storms with highs in the mid 80s.
13: Hey, I'm Reba McEntire. 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But I also knew the odds were against me and that I needed an education to fall back on. 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In fact, school gave me lots of opportunities I wouldn't have had otherwise with my career. Please stay in school and try your best. You never know where a good education might take you. This message is brought to you by the U.S. Air Force.

0: Normal is broken, common sense is weird, so we're here to help you transform your life. From the Ramsey Network and the Fairwinds Credit Union Studios, this is The Ramsey Show. I'm Dave Ramsey, your host. George Campbell, number one best-selling author, Ramsey personality, is my co-host today. The phone number here is 888-825-5225. The call is free, and some say the advice is worth exactly what you pay for it. Michelle is with us in Austin, Texas. Hi, Michelle. How are you?
1: I'm broke. How are you doing?
2: Okay. Appreciate the honesty.
0: There we go. Straight to it, baby. Here we go. Oh, my gosh. I love it. How can we help?
1: Okay. So, single mom, and I've been living paycheck to paycheck my whole life. Started listening to your show and realized there is a solution. I just have to figure out, you know, there is hope, shall I say. I just have to figure out the solution. So, my question is, should I go to some small school like real estate school or esthetician school to try to better my situation?
0: What are you doing now?
1: I'm in sales. I've been in sales my whole life.
0: What are you selling?
1: Well, I'm selling forklift batteries for forklifts, but I just started with the company and it's going to take me about a year to ramp up and start making commission.
0: Mm-hmm. And when you ramp up and start making commissions, what are you projecting that you'll be making?
1: Close to around $85,000 to $100,000 a year.
0: Okay. And what's wrong with that?
1: Well, right now I'm making $65,000 a year, and when I mean, my rent went through, and I'm negative a couple of hundred dollars.
0: Okay. So you got a side hustle issue until you get your commissions going, not a career crisis.
1: Right. Okay.
0: So, I mean, estheticians don't make $85,000 a year, most of them. So, no, okay. I wouldn't go that direction. Real estate agents can make well in excess of $85,000. Most of them don't. But most of them don't sell a lot of houses either. So, I mean, if you're going to get in the real estate business, you're going to sell a lot of houses.
2: And it could take a while before you see some meaningful income.
0: Yeah, again, you're starting again. It'll be 6 months probably with nothing.
1: Right.
0: So you got some kind of side hustle, or you start real estate part-time while you're selling forklift batteries. I don't know, but which wouldn't be a bad idea. And you don't really have to go to real estate school to pass a real estate test in Texas. Unless they may require a pre-licensing. They probably do a pre-licensing class, but it's just one class or something, isn't it?
1: There's six classes that I would need to take.
0: In order to sit for the license?
1: It's one test and six courses. Principles 1, 2.
0: But that's a prerequisite for taking the test.
1: I believe so.
0: Okay.
1: I've done principles 1 and 2 before. I just ended up having a kid and couldn't finish.
0: I don't mind you, let's take those classes while we're doing this and while we're working a side hustle to make sure the rent. Let's first cover the rent. And stay in the current job, and then once you've got that going, then if you want to go ahead and take the test, take the minimum number of classes necessary to take the test. Don't go, getting a whole bunch of certifications in the real estate world until you've sold some real estate. It's not necessary. If you find a broker that will help you that will sponsor you as your affiliate broker's license, pass the prerequisite test. Classes, then take the test and start selling part-time as your side hustle once you've got the battery business up to income. Then that's probably a thing. And then if you can get the real estate business to take off and it passes the forklift battery business, then you drop the forklift battery business, right?
1: Okay.
0: But okay. I don't today's problem is rent, and that's not solved by anything we're talking about except a side hustle.
1: Yeah.
2: There's a long tail on this.
1: Right.
2: So how much debt do you have?
1: My car would be my only debt. Well, I do have about $1,500 in dental work that I just had done that I'm financing, zero interest. And then my car, I owe $19,000 on it.
0: Mm-hmm. Okay. Good for you.
1: And that's it.
2: And what's your rent every month?
1: My rent's $1,500 a month.
0: Okay. I'm going to look at your budget and do a detailed every dollar budget if I'm you and see what I can cut. And then is there any chance there's anything at the forklift business that you can do to create some extra income there while you're waiting on your commissions to come in without having to do some other side hustle?
1: No, there's nothing.
0: Okay.
1: It's just, yeah. I mean, I'm out there hunting my own, my leads, so.
0: Okay, just takes a bit. Just, you're just knocking doors, yeah.
1: Yeah.
0: Getting a lot of rejection. Nothing, yep. Yeah, okay.
1: Yeah.
0: It takes a minute to get
1: capacity.
0: Takes a minute to get the book of business built. Yeah.
1: It really does.
0: What can you sell? Because you're good at selling, and I can kind of tell from talking to you, I've trained salespeople my whole life. I think you're really good at it. You carry yourself very well. So what could you sell as a part-time side hustle that would make bank? Car sales on the weekend.
1: What kind of sales?
0: Car.
1: Oh, never thought about that.
0: They make money.
1: Okay.
0: The used lots the quickest.
1: Okay.
0: And, if you can find a dealer that'll let you work weekends and maybe some evenings or something, depending on what the hours the dealership's running, might take a minute to get that going too, but you got walk-ups there. Some of the leads... sometimes it's fish in a barrel, right?
1: Yes. Yes.
0: So, I don't know. Something like that. I'm just making this up. I'm spitballing
2: with
0: you.
2: You're using your current skills.
0: But I think your skill of selling is more valuable. I don't want you doing Uber Eats.
1: How do you know?
0: Well, I want you doing... I mean, if you have to make rent, do it, right? You've been doing what it took to make it for a long time. You're a single mom. But I don't want you to just fall into the normal default job. What is it you can use your skill set and your history and your experience? What were you selling before you were selling batteries? You know, that you could go back to and work part-time and work their evening leads that nobody else wants to work or whatever. I don't care what it is. As long as it's moral and you believe in the product, I don't know. Salespeople can do a lot of different things because that's a skill of being able to interact with people and having high emotional intelligence, and it just gives you the ability to do a lot of different things.
2: And we actually have a great side hustle quiz, Michelle, you can take that'll help guide you on this, RamseySolutions.com/side hustle, and that'll help you at least get some ideas and get going on this. But I like the idea of if you can make double or triple your hourly rate instead of Uber Eats, you're doing something you have skills in, consulting, sales, that's a way better trade for your time.
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0: Grace is in Atlanta. 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
1: Hi, thank you.
0: How can we help?
1: So trying to come up with some good checks and balance questions to ask ourselves to ensure a potential decision we're making is a good financial one, not just emotional one.
0: Good. I like that.
2: The fact you're asking the question tells me
0: you're probably
2: going to
0: be
2: okay.
0: Yeah, you're probably okay, but let's play with the concept for a minute because I think it's awesome. George, what do you think?
2: Yeah, I mean, I got a framework for spending. Is this about a big spending decision?
1: Potential home purchase.
2: Oh, okay.
1: Very big.
2: Well, the parameters we have will help you with this. So walk us through what you're working with.
1: So we are currently baby step 7. With our home paid off, this home, based off what we would be selling our home for, ideally, we would, after emptying a non-retirement brokerage account to help with the down payment, we'd only be carrying about a $40,000, $50,000 mortgage, in theory.
0: Which you would
1: pay
0: off how
1: fast?
0: Nothing crazy.
1: We were thinking less than 2 years.
0: What's your household income?
1: My husband's income is $140 salary, and he usually gets between $20 and $40 in bonuses. So we just said any bonus that comes in, lump sum payment.
0: Okay. How old are you?
1: 32 and 34.
0: What's the current home worth?
1: $400.
0: What's the new home worth?
1: The offer we would consider is $535.
0: Okay.
2: And what's in the brokerage?
0: It would be just under 100.
1: Yeah, we have between two different brokerage accounts. We'd be able to, and part from just general savings, not emergency fund, we'd be able to put together about 150. But we want to be able to give ourselves some cushion again. Just we'd have to put in a fence and have some expenses related to the new home. The other big factor is I'm due in 3 weeks with our second child.
0: Oh, how long?
1: And that's where the emotions start playing in.
0: Yeah, for real. How long have you been debt-free?
1: We paid off our home. I actually talked to you about it in 2024, a month before our firstborn was born.
0: Okay. So you have a reputation of buying houses when you're pregnant. Okay.
2: I feel like that's just how it goes.
1: We paid off the house.
0: You did that, George.
2: Yeah,
0: and I counseled you against it, and you did it anyway.
2: Every time we move, it's like the worst possible time, but that's how it goes.
1: The worst timing.
2: What's driving the urgency for this?
0: Well, why now?
1: So we had always said we'd probably move within the next 3 years. Nothing super set on that. And I know it's an ick for George, but I don't want to say it. But, like, it's one of the things, this house popped up. I'm not going to say I have this amazing opportunity, but...
2: Oh, she knows my trigger word is, we have an opportunity. Yeah, I appreciate that.
1: I listen a lot. The current owner of the other house has already moved out of state and is carrying two mortgages. And the listing agent, unprompted, is who told us he is very negotiable on the price. And that's where we're thinking we can get that price down to the $535.
0: Do you know what the two mortgages total?
1: His two mortgages total?
0: Yes.
1: I do not.
0: Find out. That's your first offer.
1: Okay.
0: Get him out whole. That's it.
1: Okay. I know when I look at the selling records, he bought the house for $320.
0: I don't care what he bought it for. I care what he sold it for. I want to sell it. I don't want to buy it.
2: Have you had comps run by your real estate agent to find out what this house is actually worth?
1: Yes. And he has it currently listed at $575.
0: Here's the thing. I'm gonna lowball this guy. When the agent unprompted says he's desperate, I'm gonna hit him at his mortgage base and get him out and say, look, I can set you free, man. I can set you free. You got no walking money, but you're set free. And that's where we're going to start on this. And I'm really good at buying real estate at a deal, I'll just tell you. So anyway, that's first thing. Now, the answer to your original question is, what is the framework? You obviously have listened a lot to this show, and you know that we tell people not to take out more than a 15-year fixed-rate mortgage. It's more than a fourth of your take-home pay, and have at least a good 20% down payment, if at all possible, to avoid PMI. You've definitely destroyed all of that.
2: You're
0: right?
2: Going like 90%
0: down. Yeah, you're like completely way over the top on that. The only thing that gives me any pause at all is, number one, I have to say, anytime it's very rare for me to run into someone who finally got completely debt-free that wants to go back into debt.
1: I don't.
0: I know, but you're about to, and that's weird. Okay, I'm going to say that out loud. And the other thing that's weird is you're doing all this while you're pregnant, and you're going to move while you're pregnant. And I just, you know, having...
1: We are very maxed on space at our current home. And
0: yeah, well, so what? So will that moving truck. It'll be maxed on space. But this is going to be a little bit maxed on space, and buy a house 9 months after the child's born. You probably got all the cash you need, and you pay cash for the same house.
1: Yeah.
2: But if you said, hey, we're going to take on the $40,000 mortgage and pay it off in 6 months,
0: we're not going to yell.
2: That's
0: at
2: different.
0: You. We're not going to
2: But
0: yell
2: if it's
0: going
2: to take you years to pay off, that's the part that worries me.
0: Well, she said they'll pay it off in 2 years on average, depending on the bonuses, right?
1: Ideally, quicker. It's just the bonuses,
0: depending on the bonus.
1: Paying extra
0: 1 or 2 years.
1: And then...
0: See, none of that is dumb. You're all way over in the smart column. You're all fine. I can tell you that Sharon Ramsey would not move while she's pregnant. That would not be something she would do. Now, Whitney did it, but Georgia's a better salesman than me. So.
2: You won't have to do any of the moving. That's the good news.
0: Yeah, well. Yeah.
1: No, that's part of the budget is to get movers.
2: You'll be yelling
1: everything.
2: At everyone else.
0: Yeah. If I can do the same exact deal a year from now and pay cash, I'm going to wait a year. Just because I don't want to be in debt.
1: Even 6 months from now. Yeah, we said even 6 months from now, if this house popped up, we wouldn't have a hesitation.
0: Yeah. Just because I don't want to be in debt. It's that simple. And it's like, you know, $535,000 houses in Atlanta are everywhere. And so, but if you want to say, okay, Lord, if we can get it at this price, we'll lay a fleece out there. Then we're going to think that we're going to call that God saying to do it, and we're going to put a lowball price on it, find out what the guy's two mortgages are. Maybe it's $500, and maybe you got no mortgage. You scrape it all together, or you dip down a little deeper into the savings than you want to, and you wait on the fence a minute. I don't know. Whatever it is, right, you just kind of figure it out. But at our house, we don't borrow money, so we would not have been able to do your deal. We would have had to figure out some other way to either buy it at a deal or wait on another deal to pop up. An opportunity. Yeah, all that. So
2: yeah, the goal is just how quickly can we get back to baby step 7 if we're going to do this move.
0: Yeah. Yeah. And so there's nothing we're discussing with you that's dumb. Okay. You're very smart. You've done a great job. You guys are amazing. Congratulations. You're in the top 1% smart people out there. Excellent job. I'm just thinking with you that the first thing I want to do is avoid debt. And if not, how quick can I get out of it? And what are some techniques to do that? A lower price point would help. Waiting would help, and that would probably involve a different house, and so on. But I'm truthfully going to have my real estate agent pull the mortgage deeds and figure out what the balances are on these things, or call the agent who's been so forthcoming and say, okay, what are the balances on those two mortgages? And then go, that's our offer. And let him write some checks to cover his fees and stuff, come out of pocket a little bit, and you get him out of Dodge. He's in trouble.
2: You got the upper hand. And I've heard you say this, Dave, the person with the most information, options, and patience wins.
0: Exactly.
2: You're in that spot. The more patient you can be, the more options you have, the more information you have about the mortgages and where they're at.
0: That was an 8-hour negotiation class in 2 sentences right there.
2: I try to be
0: brief.
2: Do
0: it again. Do it again.
2: The person with the most options, information, and patience always wins.
0: Yeah.
2: And that's you in this scenario.
0: There's more than one house. Gather all the information about the deal you're doing. Know more about it than they know about it. And then be willing to walk away. Have patience.
2: Same goes for a car or literally anything else.
0: Don't get married.
2: But my last house, Dave, I lowballed by $80,000 and they took it first try because I ran the numbers.
0: Which means you should have gone lower.
2: Exactly. My real estate agent said, you're going to offend them. Well, apparently not.
0: Not enough. I should have offended them a little more.
2: Could have done a little more damage.

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2: housing. With SRN News, I'm Rich Thomason in Washington. Michigan's Democratic U.S. Senate primary is a real cliffhanger. Leftist Abdul El-Sayed leads establishment candidate Haley Stevens by a razor-thin margin. 48.6% to 47.3%, more than 95% of the votes counted. The polls and the pundits had predicted that El-Sayed would run away with the race. Elsewhere, Democrat Congressman Wesley Bell defeating former squad member Cori Bush in the Missouri primary, and Trump-endorsed Ty Masterson has won the GOP gubernatorial nomination in Kansas. President Trump is predicting that it won't be long now. He expects a deal with Iran on the Strait of Hormuz to come either today or perhaps tomorrow. The Ukraine-Russia war drags on, with the latest Russian missile barrage on Kiev killing at least 17 people. Dow futures are up to 76. This is SRN News.
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4: Your local news update. Good Wednesday morning. Partly sunny. Showers likely this afternoon. A thunderstorm chance. The upper 80s. Despite a heat wave at the beginning of the month, July turned out to be pretty typical. Average temperature at the regional airport weather station, 72.4 degrees, about a degree above normal. 5 days where the temperature reached 90 or higher last month. Youngstown Police and Fire investigating an East Side Youngstown house fire early Monday morning, where a non-resident of the Forest View Drive home tells police he rescued an 11-year-old boy locked in a cage. Child now with Children's Services. Three people got out of the house safely. The airport's receiving over $2 million in a fiscal year 2026 infrastructure grant from the U.S. Department of Transportation. Money can be used for terminal and runway improvements, planning, and more. Airports in 44 states got funding. I'm Jim Michaels.
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12: Here's your current forecast from Real Talk, 1540 WYOH. For today, we'll have mostly sunny skies, then a chance of thunderstorms with highs in the upper 80s. For tonight, we'll have a chance of showers and storms with lows in the upper 60s. Thursday will be partly sunny, then a chance of thunderstorms with highs in the upper 80s. Thursday night, we'll have a chance of showers and storms with lows in the upper 60s. Friday, we'll have a chance of showers and storms with a high near 80. Friday night, we'll have a chance of thunderstorms with a low in the mid 60s. And Saturday, we'll have a chance of showers and storms with highs in the mid 80s.
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13: I'm
0: attention
13: listening.
0: All
13: I'm listening.
0: Nerds.
13: I've been summoned.
0: Nerd warning. George and I are going to do the nerd event. It's called Investing Essentials. It's Dave Ramsey's playbook on investing, what I personally do, what I don't do, and why, and details on real estate purchases, how I analyze all of that, how I select mutual funds, and we're going to go into a bunch of legacy stuff, like how to, you know, some basics in estate planning and how to hand wealth off without ruining your kids and all of
13: the relational
0: stuff.
13: Pieces.
0: And I
13: got to
0: tell you, if
13: pieces.
0: You're having trouble sleeping, sign up for this. We will put you to sleep, unless you're a nerd, in which case you will be sitting on the edge of your seat.
13: You'll be taking
0: and
13: notes.
0: You will be run out of ink with your pen. You will just be taking notes everywhere. It's so dense. It's so full. It's so overwhelming. It's so boiling over with nerd stuff. You are absolutely going to love it. I don't think
13: you really sold it there.
0: I don't think I sold a single ticket.
13: Well, it's September 1st and 2nd. Again, it's virtual. You can join from anywhere, and it's about 2-plus hours both nights. So you're getting 4-plus hours of content, of stuff we've never really talked about at length with the formulas and super tactical pieces.
0: Based on going over the notes the other day with you and the gang, I'm thinking if we get out in 2.5 hours each night, we're going to be doing good. You guys, we just chalked this thing full. It's everything. So you're going to love it.
13: And you can watch the replay, too.
0: So $99.
13: I need to watch this again. I need to take notes. We're going to give you all that access to a replay. There's different tiers depending on how long you want the replay for. You'll even get Dave's notes along with it.
0: The slide deck?
13: You get the slide deck as well.
0: The slide deck alone will put you to sleep.
13: Listen.
0: Just put it on your TV and you'll just go... You'll just be gone, just like that.
13: And the tickets start at $199. And if you aren't at least $200 richer over the course of your life from watching this stuff, then that's on you.
0: Yeah.
13: That's all I'm going to say.
0: Then you really aren't a nerd, and you should not have been here. You should not have attended.
13: It's one of our favorite events we do, and the people love when Dave goes deep, as much as Dave likes to joke that nobody wants to hear this stuff.
0: Well, we've
13: I
0: only
13: know
0: done
13: guys
0: it.
13: Too.
0: We've only done it a couple times, right? This is like the third time.
13: We do it like once a year.
0: Yeah, but I mean, just a couple times.
13: Yeah.
0: And it's not, so it and a lot of you come. There's a lot of nerds
13: that people want to know.
0: And even if you're not a nerd, but you aspire to
13: aspiring
0: be a nerd.
13: Aspiring nerds are welcome.
0: Aspiring nerds are welcome.
13: We're going to answer your questions as well.
0: Insomniacs are welcome.
13: I'm going to use it for bedtime for my toddler.
0: I promise. Kid will sleep all night. Absolutely. $199. It's a virtual event. It's September 1 and 2. You can click the link right now and go there in the show notes, or you can go to RamseySolutions.com/events. All seriousness aside, that's absolutely going to be incredible. You will be blown away. I'm so excited to teach this stuff because I've had trouble sleeping. All right, Linda's in Boston. Hey, Linda, what's up?
14: Hi. I'm good. How are you guys?
0: Better than we deserve. How can we help?
14: I was laid off, and I don't know how long it will take me to find a job. So my question
0: when
14: is...
0: When did you get laid off?
14: 2 weeks ago.
0: Okay. How's the job hunt coming?
14: It's interesting.
0: What were you making before?
14: I was making a little over $100,000.
0: Doing what?
14: I was in sales, a business analyst.
0: Were you a business analyst or were you selling?
14: I was in sales operations, so I support the sales organization.
0: Okay, wow. Why'd you get laid off?
14: Reorg, restructure.
0: Mm, okay. Was there severance?
14: So, there is.
0: Okay. How much?
14: 90.
0: Oh, awesomeness. Okay. Now, I'm sorry, but that helps us to go. And the core of your question is what then?
14: So, because I don't know how long it will take me to find a job, I'm curious if I should just sell my existing home and downsize and use whatever profit from the selling of the house to buy something smaller cash.
0: Absolutely not.
14: No.
13: That's a drastic measure for a temporary problem. That's sort of a last, worst case scenario. You are up against the wall, but right now you've got some cushion, right?
14: My severance, yeah.
13: How about you?
14: Right.
13: And that's assuming you don't find anything.
0: So if you get a job in 6 months, you just put $45,000 in your pocket. If you get a job making the same thing.
14: Yeah.
0: You got a signing bonus. They did you a huge favor.
14: True. Yeah. Well, that's right. I didn't think of it that way. I think I was looking at it more as some stability since, again, I don't know how long it will take me.
0: Well, you got a year. If you call me up and you got 1 month left on your severance, we'll have a different discussion.
14: Yeah.
0: But I'm also going to ask you why you suck at job interviewing if you've been looking for a year, too. But
14: No.
0: I said if you did do that, you didn't do that. But I said if you told me I've been looking for a job for a year and I can't find a job, I'm like, you're not very good at sales. You know, I mean, this is, but you're going to be fine because you have the people skills, right?
14: Yes, I do.
0: Okay. And that's what's missing out there in the marketplace, people with people skills. Most people have been raised sucking on an iPhone, and they don't know how to interface with human beings. Right?
14: Right. No, absolutely.
0: Now, these electronic pacifiers are killing us. But human beings like you and me that know how to, and George know how to work with human beings. I mean, there's a lot of stuff you can do. But human beings like you and me that know how to, and George know how to work with human beings. I mean, there's a lot of stuff you can do.
13: Which means utilize your actual

0: So you, girl, go get a $120,000 job. 120. Say 120.
1: Okay. That's your number. I can do that.
0: Yeah, 120. That's your number. And I want you to call me back and tell me you got a $120,000 job within 6 months of getting laid off and put $45,000 in your pocket. Now, let's go back to the house for a minute. Yeah. Do you like your house?
1: I'm single. It's 4 bedrooms.
0: Do you like your house?
1: Yes, but
2: if you still had your job, would you want to downsize anyways?
1: Yes, I would.
0: Okay, then let's talk about downsizing, but I want to do it from a different narrative. It's from strength rather than weakness.
1: Right.
0: You're not, okay. There's no need to panic. You're going to get $120,000 to your job within 2 months from today. And, you know, you can just say Dave Ramsey's a liar if it doesn't happen. You're going to do it. I can just tell. All right? And then downsize your house. Just because you don't like the house, got nothing to do with being laid off by a stinking corporation.
1: Okay, that makes sense.
2: Just disconnect those decisions, and you'll have more clarity and more patience. Because you're not in a rush. You're not desperate.
0: Yeah, don't be a motivated seller.
2: Sell your house for what it's worth.
0: There's no reason to panic.
2: 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And maybe it'll coincide. You'll be moving, entering a new job. It's a whole new chapter.
0: That'd be okay, too. Hey, hang on. We're going to send you a copy of The Proximity Principle, which is a book that will show you, by Ken Coleman, how to work the people that you have in your network to help get you into. They know somebody that knows somebody. Sometimes it's just 1 degree or 2 degrees of separation that gets you in the door, not in a pile of applications. You don't want to just get in a pile of applications and call that job hunting. That's useless. So don't do that. And then the second thing we're going to send you is finding the work you're wired to do, which has an assessment with it that I want you to take just to verify what I think I already know about you, okay? Which is you got great people skills, you know how to deal with, you've got good emotional IQ, and that puts you in a different position. George, second one of those calls by a lady we got today, I need to remind America the highest paid profession is sales, higher than doctors, and lawyers and Indian chiefs.
2: Huge ceiling.
0: Everything.
2: The ceiling is there.

0: Hey, George Camel here. 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
1: Hi, I'm Jay DeMarcus of Rascal Flatts. 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A millionaire
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0: Kirsten is in Fort Wayne, Indiana. Hi, Kirsten. How are you?
1: Good. How are you?
0: Better than I deserve. What's up?
1: My husband and I are in baby step 5 and 6, and we're looking for advice on when to stop funding our children's 529 versus paying off our mortgage.
0: Very cool. How old are the kiddos?
1: I have a 6-year-old, a 3-year-old, and a 9-month-old.
0: Okay. Well, I mean, there's a couple things you can look at on that I'm okay with either way. You've obviously done a very good job with your finances. Congratulations. Very few people get to where you are. What's your household income?
1: After take home after taxes and 401k, it's $10,427 a month.
0: And you're how old again?
1: I am 33.
0: Oh, wow. You got
1: and my husband is also 33.
0: Oh, you're going to have so much money. Oh, my gosh.
2: How much is already
0: so
2: in the
0: 529s?
1: So our 6-year-old has $62,000, our 3-year-old has $32,000, and our 9-month-old has $8,000.
0: Are you working with a SmartVestor Pro?
1: Not yet.
0: Okay. Who's doing the 529s? Y'all just DIY them?
1: Yep.
0: Okay. All right. Because George may be able to do it fast enough. Do it as an example with the $62,000. Which one did you do?
2: Do the 62 because that's the one that's coming up first, right?
0: And he's 12, how old?
2: 12 years from now?
1: He's 6. Well,
0: okay.
1: That'll
0: be $204,000. Right?
2: If you add nothing to it, you just let it coast. If you get an average 10% return, if you're in some good mutual funds in there, $200,000. So now you can kind of figure out, hey, let's say they go to an in-state school, we'll factor in inflation over the next 12 years. $200,000 sounds good. Or you may decide, hey, let's put a little bit more in to get to 250, because there might get scholarships as well.
0: Well, the other thing is this. I don't want to overfund a 529.
1: Yeah, that's what we're worried about, is the overfunding.
0: Personally,
1: we also want to pay for their college.
0: I'm not sure $204,000 will be enough to send them to school, room and board included. Pretty sure it's not going to be enough 12 years from now, but it's going to be real close.
1: Okay.
0: And he might decide to go into a trade or something and doesn't need anywhere near that. So,
2: and then another kid might go to a super expensive school, and now we can use those funds and change beneficiaries. So
0: I'm probably not putting any more in that one.
1: Okay.
0: And so what we just did was we just future valued, meaning if you let it grow at a 10% rate or a 12% rate or whatever number you want to use, you can use the Ramsey calculator on our website and do that. That's what George was using, okay? At RamseySolutions.com. Mm-hmm. Jump on there. It's free, okay? And we just future valued. What's $62,000 going to be worth in 12 years at 10%? That's all he put in, okay? And it came out $204,000. And then you have to ask yourself, is that enough? I don't think it's going to be enough, but it's going to be so stinking close with the kind of income you got and the other wealth you're going to have that I really wouldn't worry about it. I think I'd probably stop that one.
2: That's the other factor. You guys are going to be so much wealthier 12 years from now that you can likely cash flow any gap.
1: Mm-hmm.
2: And if you don't use it, you can roll over up to $35,000 over time with the new Secure Act 2.0 into a Roth IRA for that kid.
1: I did see that, which is exciting.
0: So it's kind of a pain, though. I wouldn't do everything counting on that. The only advantage of a 529 versus dumping money just into the kid's name is it grows tax-free.
1: Mm-hmm.
0: That's the only advantage. It's not that it won't grow. So you could open just a mutual fund in the kid's name. And until it reaches the point, until it reaches the point that it actually pays taxes, which will be a while, but if it did pay taxes on it, you're going to lose some of it to taxes. That's the only difference. And so I'm not putting any more in that kid's 529, that one. Now, do the other ones.
2: Yeah, if you're a three-year-old, for example, you'll have $142,000 by the time they're headed to college. You may want to fund that one a little bit more.
0: Yeah, what I might do is say, okay, if 204 is the baseline, I'm going to set the other two up to land at 204 based on their age.
1: Yeah.
2: Maybe with inflation.
1: Okay.
0: Yeah, or maybe a little more because of that. So I wasn't that sophisticated. I'll tell you what I did, which is kind of fun, just for the heck of it, because 529s weren't there when our kids were doing this.
2: You had education savings accounts at that point?
0: No, ESAs? They weren't even there.
2: Wow.
0: No, we just had UTMAs, Uniform Transfer to Minors Act, which means I just opened a mutual fund in the kid's name. And all I did was, the niece is the oldest, and I put her in the calmest type of mutual fund, a growth and income. Rachel's the middle, so I put her in a growth. And Daniel was the baby. I put him in an aggressive growth, and I didn't put as much in his because he was the baby and it was going to grow faster, but it had more risk. And they all turned out about the same. Got really, really close.
3: It's a good experiment.
0: Just generally dropping them in there. And didn't touch them after that. I just dropped a chunk in there and went. And then what ended up happening, weirdly, Kirsten, is this. In that case, by the time the kids got to college, in our case, and this is probably what you're going to run into, they went to University of Tennessee, a state school, and I just wrote a check. Cash flowed.
1: Mm-hmm.
0: And when they got out and got married, I handed them that UTMA account to start their lives with.
1: Okay.
0: Now, you're going to have to use this 529 on education, so you're not going to be able to do that plan. But if you do a side deal and you don't end up, beyond on the oldest child that we're talking about, 204 from 62, if you do a side deal and you just open a mutual fund in their name, a Uniform Transfer to Minors Act, UTMA, UTMA, then, and you can do that with your SmartVestor Pro. They can help you figure all this out. Then what will happen is you can just hand it to them if they don't need it for college. And so it's perfect. Okay. It's perfect to do all that. And that's how it ended up working out at our house. But, again, those tools were not all available. I had to pay some taxes on their accounts as they grew.
2: There's more options now than ever.
0: Exactly.
2: Which is nice, but also can be overwhelming.
0: Yeah.
2: So we're actually walking through that in our Investing Essentials event. It's all the ways you could invest for your kid. What's the best account for what reason? Is it education? Is it a wedding, a down payment? Whatever it is, there's the right kind of account to use.
0: Oh, we're going to cover that in the nerd event?
2: That's right. At least I am. I don't know what you're going to do.
0: Okay.
2: I plan on it because I got young kids, so I'm thinking about this all the time.
0: Okay. All right. Well, I got grandkids.
2: Your kids have launched. They're okay.
0: I got grandkids, but that means my kids have to think about it.
2: That's their problem now. You did your part.
0: That's fun. Oh, man. I love it. Claudia's in Washington, D.C. Hi, Claudia. What's up?
4: Hi, Ramsey. So honored to be on the show. I have a big question for you. Should I change my car or should I repair it?
0: What's your car worth today, if it was repaired?
4: The dealer says 12K. Carvana says 13K.
0: As is or if it was repaired?
4: As is.
0: Oh.
4: Before repairments.
0: What's wrong with it?
4: So I just pay about $1,000 in repairments, and I need to put three more according to the dealer because I need to do some replacements like wheel bearing and arm bushes, something like that. That would be a total $3,000 more that I'll have to pay.
0: Mm-hmm.
4: So should I put that amount towards?
0: I don't think it's going to make your car worth $3,000 more.
4: You don't think so. Mm-hmm.
0: Do you? Because, you think your car's going to go from 13 to 16 by putting wheel bearings in it?
4: No, of course not.
0: Also, don't know if you need wheel bearings or not. I want you to go get a regular mechanic, not a dealer.
2: It's an independent mechanic.
0: Go to Christian Brothers and let them do an analysis for you.
4: Mm-hmm.
0: Dealerships are not crooked. They're just super expensive.
4: Right.
0: It's the most expensive place to get a car fixed.
2: They can pretty much charge what they want over
0: there. Like sometimes double. So if they told you $3,000, Christian Brothers might tell you $1,500. I don't know. I don't know what your repairs are, and I'm not turning wrenches these days, so I'm not positive. But you check on it and look at, okay. Mm-hmm. And the other thing you ask is, what is a reasonable repair to a car of this age and this miles? Because sometimes I run into somebody, Claudia, for instance, that has a $3,000 car that's 250,000 miles, and they're saying you need to redo the whole suspension. No, you don't. It's a $3,000 car. Nobody redoes the suspension on a $3,000 car. You drive them to the junkyard, and you toss somebody the keys, and you walk away. You know, you don't put $3,000 in a $3,000 car, and you don't redo the suspension on a 250,000-mile car unless you're rebuilding a classic car from the frame up. So just, you know, so some of these repairs that they suggest, yeah, you could do this, but no reasonable human would do that to a $13,000 car. And so a good mechanic will look at you and go, it's not common sense, okay, don't do it. And if it was my wife's car, I wouldn't do it. That's the kind of mechanic I want, right?
2: You might take your $3,000 you would have spent plus what the car is worth and go get you a different car altogether at that point.
0: Might be a better plan.

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2: I'm Rich Thomason. As the vote count has continued in Michigan, the Democratic U.S. Senate primary has remained razor close, more than 95% of the vote now in.
3: We knew that this was going to be a close race, and that's exactly what we've got.
4: You're listening to Michigan Congresswoman Haley Stevens after primary voters deliver a nail-biting finish in the Abdul El-Sayed Stevens Senate battle. A close race, not the 10-point lead polls predicted for an El-Sayed win. Votes still being counted in the wee hours.
5: Turns out it takes a long time to count some votes in Michigan.
4: Laura Winters reporting.
2: Former Salem Radio Network talk show host Chris DeGaulle won the Republican primary for Congress in Missouri's 6th Congressional District, beating four opponents. Stegall is favored to win in November in the heavily Republican Missouri district. President Trump suggesting that you stick a fork in the Democratic Party with leftist radicals in the driver's seat. He says it's done.
6: I think they should have a new party, the Communists of America, and it will do well. It'll get about 10% of the vote.
2: Mr. Trump also talking about the Iran standoff, says he expects a deal on the Strait of Hormuz to be reached either later today or tomorrow. The president says the Iranians know he was serious about striking a crushing blow in the absence of more talks and ultimately an agreement.
6: They saw it happening. They saw all the goods being loaded. They saw everything. They knew exactly what was happening. And I think it'd be very smart to make a deal. We'll see what happens.
2: GOP Senator Susan Collins says she's a no vote on Attorney General nominee Todd Blanche, jeopardizing his confirmation in the Senate. On Wall Street this morning, stock futures positive. The Dow futures are up 221 points. More on these stories at townhall.com.
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2: Along with drones and missiles, words are one of the weapons being used by Ukraine and Russia as their war rages on.
8: Russia and Ukraine are trading accusations that drone attacks are causing civilian deaths. In eerie footage reposted by Ukraine's president, a vegetable vendor in Kherson is seen running around his minivan, set up as a produce stand, trying to escape what Zelensky says is a Russian drone. The man known as Yuri suffered wounds to his back, legs, and arms. In an interview with the Regional Military Administration, he says it was a terrifying ordeal. Meanwhile, Russian officials say a drone strike at a crowded Black Sea beach killed 7 people on Monday, while 5 were killed Tuesday in the Moscow region. Neighboring countries are expressing concern that escalating attacks endanger shipping and could put food supply chains at risk. I'm Jennifer King.
2: And at least 17 people killed in the latest Russian attack on Ukraine. South and North Korea, along with Japan, feeling the heat, the region being gripped by a record heat wave. News and analysis, townhall.com. Jalapenos are off the menu at Chipotle Mexican Grill.
9: Jalapenos could potentially be tied to a salmonella outbreak. The Minnesota Department of Health confirmed an outbreak there is tied to several Mexican style quick service restaurants, and jalapenos are the suspected source. Officials identified 110 cases in Minnesota, with Chipotle involved in most. Chipotle says it pulled the jalapenos out of an abundance of caution and replaced them with products from a different grower in all locations. Symptoms of salmonella poisoning include diarrhea, fever, severe vomiting, dehydration, and stomach cramps. But infections can be more severe in young children, older adults, and people with weakened immune systems. I'm Ed Donahue.
2: SpaceX reporting a smaller loss than Wall Street was expecting, along with a surge in revenue in its first quarterly report as a publicly traded company. More on these stories, townhall.com.
1: Here's your current forecast from Real Talk 1540 WYOH. For today, we'll have mostly sunny skies, then a chance of thunderstorms with highs in the upper 80s. For tonight, we'll have a chance of showers and storms with lows in the upper 60s. Thursday will be partly sunny, then a chance of thunderstorms with highs in the upper 80s. Thursday night, we'll have a chance of showers and storms with lows in the upper 60s. Friday, we'll have a chance of showers and storms with a high near 80. Friday night, we'll have a chance of thunderstorms with a low in the mid 60s. And Saturday, we'll have a chance of showers and storms with highs in the mid 80s.
10: Your local news update. Good Wednesday morning. Partly sunny. Showers likely this afternoon. A thunderstorm chance. The upper 80s. Despite a heat wave at the beginning of the month, July turned out to be pretty typical. Average temperature at the regional airport weather station, 72.4 degrees, about a degree above normal. 5 days where the temperature reached 90 or higher last month. Youngstown Police and Fire investigating an East Side Youngstown house fire early Monday morning, where a non-resident of the Forest View Drive home tells police he rescued an 11-year-old boy locked in a cage. Child now with Children's Services. 3 people got out of the house safely. The airport's receiving over $2 million in a fiscal year 2026 infrastructure grant from the U.S. Department of Transportation. Money can be used for terminal and runway improvements, planning, and more. Airports in 44 states got funding. I'm Jim Michaels.
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12: Dr. Abdul El-Sayed becoming the new face of the Democrat Party, joining Hassan Piker and Zohran Mamdani and the squad. Rashida Tlaib, she won big last night. I'm not a big fan of Joe Concha, the Fox News guy, and it's personal because something he did to me, he came after me years ago with some column he wrote about me and Chris Wallace and caused me a whole lot of problems and hurt somebody in a way that I wish it hadn't happened. So I don't really like the guy very much. I think he's opportunistic. He's always shilling for a show and, you know, he wants his own. Give him his own show. I don't care. I'm sure he's fine. And once in a while, he writes something on social media that I think is really perfect. And he wrote something about Van Jones taking in the apparent victory. Although most of the news media organizations are saying it's still too close to call. Which, of course, goes right back to how every vote counts. Abdul El-Sayed has a 48.5% lead to Haley Stevens' 47.5%. So, you know, what is that, less than one percentage point? It's too close to call, according to most media organizations. I hope he wins. I actually hope a Hamas-supporting, America-hating anti-Semite wins. Because Mike Rogers will coast to victory in November. But back to Concha for a minute. He reposted Van Jones's observations about this apparent victory by this Islamist, Abdul El-Sayed, in Michigan. And Joe's interpretation was pretty funny. Got to give him some credit. I got to give credit where credit is due. Here's the clip that he posted from Van Jones, the CNN contributor, last night.
13: I just want to echo that. If you are a young Muslim kid or an Arab kid, look at these numbers. Look at these numbers right next to us. You can do anything you want to in this country. We need you. We love you. If you're a parent with tears in your eyes tonight, I get it. We can talk about, as the congressman said, the politics later. It's history tonight, and God bless.
12: God bless. God bless. Or inshallah, as Abdul El-Sayed said in his semi-victory speech last night. I'm saying that right? Inshallah? I think, or inshallah? I got to get that right. It's a Muslim expression that he decided to add to his semi-victory speech last night. Because make no mistake about it, he's very proud of his Muslim heritage. And, you know, hey, good for him. Here was Joe Concha's take. The shorter Van Jones would be, or the way to interpret what Van Jones just said, quote, sure, Jews are terrified, by my own admission, and this guy is a clear anti-Semite who believes Israel shouldn't exist, but look at the bright side. Hey, a lot of young people. Yeah, the guy's campaigning with Hassan Piker, who believes that America deserved 9/11, but hey, there's a lot of young Muslim kids with tears in their eyes today. Hey, Van, there's a lot of people with tears in their eyes today, but not for the reasons you think. But this is actually good news. Mike Rogers is a great candidate. And Michigan has been ruled by Democrats for a long, long time. Every poll suggests that Mike Rogers is going to thump Dr. Abdul El-Sayed. Now, of course, the concern we all have is, what if he doesn't? I get it. I get the fear. The fear ought to be real. The Democrat leadership is terrified of these young, upstart, America-hating communists. But look, the Democrat Party that we knew is gone. Now it's the party of Zohran and Abdul, at least for the time being. They've got a massive problem over the DNC. They can't get any fundraising. They're in trouble. But it's a whole... Here's what he said last night. Inshallah. That's what the speech was. And, you know, we go back to dealing with people who will instinctively say, well, you better not be Islamophobic. That phrase has kind of gone away for a while. I've said over and over, look, not all Muslims are terrorists, but all the terrorists are Muslim. You know, when you've got people committing acts of horrific violence in the world, and they do it in the name of Allah, you understand what we're up against. This is an ideology. This is a mindset. This is a way of life for these people. And they really want to destroy America. They just do, bit by bit, piece by piece. Here he was last night, this sort of semi-victory speech, where, and you got to see the look on his face. If you're watching today on Salem News Channel, check out that grin, the cat that swallowed the canary grin, the mischievous Pex bad boy smile, where he's basically saying, I'm going to share with the world what a proud Muslim I am.
14: If and when we win this race, how are you going to beat Mike Rogers and their money? I want you to remind them that if we come through this, when we come through this, inshallah.
12: Yes. Inshallah. And look at him smiling and laughing. He got the biggest kick out of saying that. The crowd cheering. I guess a lot of Muslims in the crowd. Gosh. Did you ever think we'd be here as we think about 9/11? Remember what those days were like? Are you old enough to remember what those days were like? Were you with us then? Were you part of our audience when we had to evacuate the Empire State Building that fateful morning? Did you ever think we'd see Muslim mayors and Muslim senators and Muslim governors, maybe a Muslim president? And again, the difficulty is making sure that you have some discernment here. You've got to discern between rabid, violent, loving Muslims and Muslim Americans who just want to be left alone, live their lives, would never dream of hurting another person. It's not helpful every time I say that when some of you will say, that's not true, Mike, you're squishy, you're soft. They all hate us. They want us all dead. That's not helpful because it isn't true. It's just simply false. And you got to be careful when you paint with a broad brush. Now, politically speaking, and we'll go through the X's and O's, I'm thrilled for my former colleague, Chris Stegall, who won in Missouri. Great job, District 6 in Missouri. He's going to be the new congressman. He won last night, and it's a solidly red district, so no problem there. Good news for Chris. But give me your analysis of what you think. I will tell you that, objectively speaking, this was a good night for the Republican Party. I truly believe that despite these primary victories by all these communists and Marxists and socialists, good will triumph in November. And I could be wrong, and I want to find out if you think I'm wrong. I believe with all of my heart that there is no way that we're going to turn the keys to the castle over to this bunch of circus freaks. There's no way. They are destructive. They despise this country. They hate you and me. They want to ruin anything that's left of our healthcare system with this idiotic Medicare for All scheme. They want to provide and promise free stuff to a bunch of entitled young people who are quite excited over the prospect of receiving free stuff with no thought beyond getting free stuff. They don't think about what it will do to taxes. They don't think about how it's going to ruin the country. They don't think about anything beyond their own selfish selves. Give me a free bus ride. Freeze my rent. Give me a lot of good stuff, and I'm in. I don't care if you hate the Jews and want to annihilate Israel and you want to destroy people in the name of Allah. I don't care. Give me my free stuff. I'm going to win. I'm all in. I'm on board. My theory is, let them enjoy their primary victories and their special election wins. They're going to get their clocks cleaned in November. Am I wrong or am I right? I want to turn it over to you. 800-655-MIKE, 17 past the hour. It's a Wednesday, August 5th episode of the Mike Gallagher Show in the Relief Factor Studios. 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A little under the weather yesterday. I got some bad chicken, I think, night before last. Feeling like $1 million today, though. 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
1: Live look at Bethlehem, Pennsylvania on the Salem News Channel Camera Network. We appreciate you tuning in. SNC.TV, 23 past the hour. A lot of text messages pouring in. Delaware writes, Mike, I think it's great that these communists are winning in the primaries because in November, it'll be big wins for the Republicans. The majority of Americans are not going to vote for stone-cold communists. Georgia writes, good night for the Republican Party. Truth be told, if the old-school Democrat Party can fix an election, the DSA Party can too. Another Georgia text. I believe that you're right about November. However, we have to do everything in our power to make sure that happens. First thing that needs to happen is get the Save America Act passed. It's the only thing that needs to happen. It has become the most important thing this country can do. And if these goofballs don't stop twiddling their thumbs and trying to avoid doing it, we're doomed. Did you hear what Schumer said about nuking the filibuster? They're going to do it. The Democrats will nuke the filibuster and turn this country into something that will make all of us want to flee. We won't recognize America after they're through with it. And John Thune and Lisa Murkowski and Mitch McConnell, wherever in the world he is, they just stubbornly refuse to budge. And it's unbelievable. Dave's in Detroit, Michigan. Dave, you're first up. Welcome aboard. How are you, sir?
2: I'm on. Good. I just want to say, you know, you're very good at making political predictions, because I think you were one of the only ones who said that Biden wasn't going to be the nominee, and darn if you weren't right. So I sure hope you're right about this. I live in Michigan, obviously, and I hope you're right about November.
1: Well, I was also one of the only ones that didn't have to change his mind 10 times about Trump. When he came down the escalator, I knew he was going to be the one. But Dave, we're in uncharted waters here. I mean, did you ever think we'd actually be talking about Islamists and communists taking over? I didn't ever see this day coming. Did you?
2: Well, not 20 years ago, not 15, but maybe, Barack Obama, to me, I think it's not a big surprise to me. It's not,
1: You saw it coming.
2: Nowadays.
1: You thought it was coming.
2: Yeah. My only concern is the polls said that he was going to win by 10% over Stevens.
1: Haley Stevens. Well, that's it. Yeah. Well, that's why, again, this is a big night for Republicans, because he was expected to win easily, and he didn't. They still haven't called it in most of the media. Here's I've got Saudia in Pennsylvania, first-time listener to the Mike Gallagher Show, and apparently Saudia's mind is blown. Is that a good thing or a bad thing, Saudia?
3: My mind is blown. It's just like the hateful things you're saying that are really making me sad as...
1: Somebody
3: who absolutely loves this country. Like, you just, the way you talk about Muslims, I cannot even regurgitate the things you've said about, but that's specifically saying something about 9/11 and then connecting that to Muslims and then saying inshallah. Like, inshallah just means if God wills, and specifically if Allah wills.
1: Well, that's right. Can you do me a favor? Because you're a perfect caller for me, and I would love to give you all the time in the world, and we're up against a heartbreak. Do you mind hanging in for a minute? Because I would love to chat with you. Don't go away, okay?
3: Sure.
1: Thank you. Thanks for your patience. We'll continue with Saudia coming up.
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7: I'm Rich Thomason in Washington. It is a race that was supposed to be a lot closer than it was. In the Michigan Democratic primary, leftist U.S. Senate candidate Abdul El Sayed led the establishment candidate, Congresswoman Haley Stevens, by a slim margin all throughout the vote count. And polls had given El Sayed a double-digit lead prior to the election. Elsewhere, Democratic Congressman Wesley Bell defeating former squad member Cori Bush, that in the Missouri primary. And backed by President Trump, Ty Masterson has won the Republican gubernatorial nomination in Kansas. The president says a deal on the Strait of Hormuz is close at hand. He says it could come as early as today or perhaps tomorrow. The Russia-Ukraine war goes on. At least 17 people killed in an overnight Russian ballistic missile attack on Kiev. Wall Street stocks opening higher this morning, and this is SRN News.
8: Imagine getting this kind of news. 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
18: Here's your current forecast from Real Talk 1540 WIOH. For today, we'll have mostly sunny skies, then a chance of thunderstorms with highs in the upper 80s. For tonight, we'll have a chance of showers and storms with lows in the upper 60s. Thursday will be partly sunny, then a chance of thunderstorms with highs in the upper 80s. Thursday night, we'll have a chance of showers and storms with lows in the upper 60s. Friday, we'll have a chance of showers and storms with a high near 80. Friday night, we'll have a chance of thunderstorms with a low in the mid 60s. And Saturday, we'll have a chance of showers and storms with highs in the mid 80s.

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1: Let's continue with Saadia. And first of all, Saadia, can I personally and profoundly thank you for hanging in there and being willing to talk to me? Sometimes we have these hard breaks, and I don't want to cut you short, and I want to give you an opportunity to express yourself. I know you're new to the show. This is the first time you've heard it. You say your mind is blown by what you feel is hateful rhetoric coming from me. But I want to give you an opportunity to expand upon what you had to say. And it's not easy to hang in there over a break when you know you're probably we're going to disagree. So please know how much I appreciate you deeply for hanging in there with me. Okay?
2: Yeah, of course.
1: Okay. Did you say before the break, did we hear you correctly, that Muslims didn't have anything to do with 9/11?
2: I wouldn't know enough to say something so specific like that. I think that'd be foolish to say anybody specifically didn't have anything to do with 9/11. But I know it has been proven that, like, Israelis are linked to 9/11. Now, that doesn't matter to me. That is not why I called at all. I really don't want to get railroaded into some weird
1: stuff. No, and I'm not trying to railroad you, but people heard you say that and were, like, kind of stunned because, of course it was...
2: And I did not say that, to be clear. I did not say Muslims have nothing to do with 9/11. I also wouldn't put anybody in... I wouldn't specifically say any type of person, religion, color, whatever, had something specifically to do with 9/11. I just called because I covered for 25 years as a Muslim, and I still am a Muslim, and I have thought about covering again, and I'm also thinking about going into the service for whatever reasons I have. And I have, you know, because I know that the United States and the Israeli military are in some way connected, you know, literally. And it's also that I don't know, just like Nick, the things, the way you speak. I heard you say, don't paint with a broad brush, it's not good. But then right after that, you start talking about how, like, Muslims. The problem of Muslim, like having a Muslim would be a negative in a political way.
1: No, having an Islamist who believes that 9/11 was really our fault.
2: What do you believe that to be?
1: Well, a radical, violent terrorist who uses the Muslim.
2: That would be bad.
1: What? Well, let me finish here. I don't want to interrupt you. Well, you know about do you follow Hassan Piker? Do you follow Hassan Piker, the very popular podcaster? Saadia? She hung up. Hello, Saadia, are you there? Doggone it, I wanted to get somewhere with her because I wanted to ask her about Hassan Piker, who believes that America deserved 9/11. I wanted to ask her about, see if you can get her back, Alex, because I'd love to continue. I heard a click. I think she hung up. I don't think she wanted to engage with me, which is interesting. Alex, see if you can get her back. We'll try to reconnect with her because Saadia mysteriously clicked, and I guess she hung up. Not sure. I'm not sure. I think she probably gave up. But maybe we can get her back. She sounded like she was willing to engage. And I really am intrigued by a first-time listener like her, a Muslim, who would call the show and say, I can't believe the hateful things you're saying, namely, not all Muslims are terrorists, and don't paint with a broad brush. A guy who, and I get grief for that. That's what I wanted to kind of point out to Saadia. I get a lot of flack for saying that, because a lot of people want to say that all Muslims are bad guys. And I've never said that, nor would I. But yet Saadia thinks I'm hateful for pointing out that a guy who campaigned with Abdul al-Sayed, Hassan Piker, who has minimized the October 7th massacre by Hamas, saying, according to the Times of Israel, quote, it doesn't matter if effing rapes happened on October 7th. It doesn't change the dynamic for me. He has called Orthodox Jews inbred. He has called Hamas a thousand times better than Israel. Now, this is the guy that helped get Abdul al-Sayed his primary victory last night. And there's nothing hateful about pointing that out. I wanted to ask Saadia if she believes in Sharia law. Does she believe that Sharia law should be on the table in communities all over America? Look, this is, and you better believe it, Hassan P- hiker is very proud of Abdul El-Sayed saying Inshallah or whatever at his semi-victory speech last night, because he wants to remind the world of who he is. Is Islamism compatible with Western values? Is there assimilation involved? Is there a willingness to say that Sharia law has no place in the United States? Because that's what we'll see if we have Islamists elected to public office. But I was absolutely willing to engage with her, and I did give her a lot of credit. Poor Alex, of course, poor Alex thought she was a patriot who wanted to agree with me, so his judgment on this is a little suspect. But Alex thinks that she's just in a dead zone, that she's a trucker, and she's a truck driver, and she's in a bad spot. Well, maybe if Saudia gets into a good spot, you can call us back, and we can continue the conversation, because I'd like to ask you what I think are legitimate questions about why you believe it's hateful to point out that there are radical Islamists who want to do us harm and who are doing us harm all the time. We're seeing that play out, and they're doing it under the guise of Islam. And you can't escape that, Saudia. But you shouldn't come after a guy like me willing to say that not all Muslims want to commit acts of violence against the infidel. You shouldn't attack, based on one show, and maybe you'll give us a chance, but you shouldn't criticize us for being willing to say there are plenty of peace-loving Muslims. Islam is a massive, major, worldwide religion. And if Abdul El-Sayed hadn't counted on Hassan Piker to help get him elected, well, then you may have a different story, but it is what it is. And the Democrats are terrified of these people. Bernie Sanders, who you know has got to love the ascendancy of the DSA. Abby Phillip last night interviewed Senator Bernie Sanders about this really violent-loving, anti-Semitic, terrible guy, this Hassan Piker, who definitely has a big following. There's a lot of people, I guess, who think we deserve 9/11. I guess there's a lot of young Americans who know 9/11 as a chapter in the history book, and they think all those people slaughtered by, yes, Muslim terrorists deserved it. So Bernie was asked by Abby Phillip last night about this Hassan Piker and what he thinks.
3: Are you comfortable with El-Sayed having a close association?

0: that you may have regretted. But I think what we have got to do is look at the totality of where people are coming from.
1: When you're doing a radio show or a podcast or whatever you do, when you're on the air for a few hours a day, once in a while you say dumb things. Yeah, I could just, now look, I do hours a day. Before you know it, I'm going to say Hitler was a pretty good painter. Oops, I'm just on the air for a few hours a day. I say some dumb things. Maybe after a few hours, I'm going to say that Sharia law is wonderful and that the terrorists are misunderstood and that the people in Israel who were slaughtered and raped on October 7th, they deserved it. Oops, I was on the air for a long time that day. I just slipped and said a dumb thing. Can you imagine a guy like Bernie Sanders actually dismissing the criticism of this vitriolic, awful guy as just a dumb mistake born out of being on the air for a few hours a day? Look, I've said dumb things in my life. I'm not going to say, whoops, Americans deserve 9/11. Whoops, Benito Mussolini wasn't such a bad guy. Whoops, I've been on the air a long time. It's a long day for me. This is what they're reduced to. Bernie Sanders is reduced to sounding like a cartoon character. And did you notice how quickly he said Hassan Piker has a big following? See, that's what matters to them. It doesn't matter if true evil exists as long as they've got a big following. He's got 3 million Instagram followers. The devil could have 3 millions of Instagram followers, and I guess Bernie Sanders would say, well, you know what? I think the devil, he does some dumb things, but he's got a lot of followers. And, you know, why get hung up on the devil saying and doing some dumb things? I mean, Satan, it's a big gig. You know, you got long days when you're down there in hell trying to lasso souls to bring into Hades. You know, he's a busy guy. Give him a break. My gosh. Because you're on the air for a few, that's a classic. That one gets hung in the Hall of Fame of idiocy. Bernie Sanders embarrassing himself with that kind of an answer. A dumb thing to say? A dumb thing? America deserved 9/11 is only a dumb thing to say? See, one hallmark of the left, never forget this. They refuse to identify the dynamic of good versus evil. They absolutely refuse to acknowledge the existence of evil. They're not capable of doing that. You know why? Because they don't pray, they don't believe, they don't care, they have no faith, they've got no religious beliefs, they are secular in the worst sense of the word. And when you don't have any faith in your life, when you don't have a power or presence of God, when you don't believe in good over evil, anything goes. That's why we pray every day. And look, and poor Alex is trying to get Saudia back. Funny, she's not reachable now. Somebody texted from Alabama. Mike, most likely Saudia was on a forum call getting directions as to what to say to you from others. Her direction was getting compromised by your logical, rational questions to her. She lost, and then she was told to hang up. It is kind of interesting that in the middle of that call, click, she went away, never to be heard from again. And it's pretty powerful when you think about it, because she doesn't have anything rational to say. So, Saudia, as you're driving around listening to us expose you, turn your radio up loud and clear up in that cab of that truck you're driving somewhere in middle America, because we're going to pray. Heavenly Father, and yes, we're praying for you, Saudia, that your hard heart might be softened and you might understand the difference between good and evil. You might be willing to recognize the difference between a logical, normal Muslim who intends no harm

0: violent Muslim extremists whose mission is to kill the infidel. Heavenly Father, we come before you with humble hearts, asking for your mercy and your peace in this uncertain hour. We lift up the leaders of our nation and leaders around the world. Grant them wisdom beyond their own understanding. Grant them the courage to do what's right. And grant them discernment that may prevent needless suffering. Guide every decision with justice, restraint, and a desire for peace. Lord, we pray for the brave men and women of our military and for our police officers, firefighters, paramedics, and all first responders, including the brave men and women of ICE. Surround them with your protection. 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And please bring them safely home. We ask you to watch over our country, unite us in purpose, calm our fears, and remind us that our ultimate hope is found in you and you alone. May your peace rule in our hearts. May your truth guide our nation. And may your hand of protection rest upon America. In the name of Jesus, we pray. Amen.
1: 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Goodbye, my friend, it's hard to die.
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3: Gary LaVox here from Rascal Flats. 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
1: I'm really riveted by this exchange with Saudia. I have to tell you, I'm fascinated that a young woman, a young Muslim woman, calls the show, hears the show for the first time, wants to challenge me, and I wanted that. I wanted to hear from her. And then in the middle of the call, click, and off goes the call. And Alex just, he says, well, I keep calling back and it just rings and rings. So she's either, and maybe she blocked the call. She doesn't want to engage. And I was enthusiastic about having a good exchange with a young woman like that who thinks it's hateful to point out that radical, dangerous, violent Islamists are causing so much destruction in the world. And it fascinates me that she stopped engaging when we were having a civil, reasonable back and forth. That just amazes me. It didn't get ugly, right? I mean, I was thankful that she held on through the whole break. And then when we actually started get to the nuts and bolts of what our disagreement was, I guess she hung up and she doesn't want to continue the conversation. That fascinates me. That, to me, tells the tale. That says everything. There is no argument against what I've been saying. And rational people always win the day. So, gosh, that was a real, real interesting exchange. And regrettable that she gave up and that she decided to stop the dialogue. Because it could have been a constructive dialogue. Could have been positive, I think. I wonder what she thinks about Sharia law. And did you hear she wants to join the military? Whoa. Imagine that. 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If you read one column today, you should read Victor Davis Hanson and his piece that we've posted at MikeOnline.com, that the Frankenstein monster is here. That the real monster of socialism has been unleashed, and how we get here. Also, we'll check in with Roger P. Shulman, our newsman, to give you all a breakdown of how the primary results went last night. Stick around, there's more coming up. I've been behind this microphone for over 40 years, and I can honestly say I've never received a bigger response from those who have found Chapter. What is Chapter? Well, these guys are Medicare savants, because let's be honest, enrolling in Medicare has got to be one of the most confusing and scammy processes imaginable. For my own Medicare enrollment, the government, in its infinite wisdom, tried to hit me with late enrollment penalties before I had even turned 65. So I made one phone call to Chapter, and they made my problem vanish. These guys will go to the ends of the earth to make sure you have the coverage that is perfect for you and that you get the benefits you deserve. 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
5: With close to 100% of the votes counted in Michigan's Democratic U.S. Senate primary, leftist Abdul El-Sayed holds a slim one-point lead over establishment-backed Congresswoman Haley Stevens. The polls had predicted a double-digit win for El-Sayed. Former Salem Radio Network talk show host Chris DeGaulle won the Republican primary for Congress in Missouri's 6th Congressional District, beating 4 opponents. DeGaulle is favored to win in November in that heavily Republican Missouri district. President Trump says an agreement on the Strait of Hormuz could come as early as today or perhaps tomorrow. The Russia-Ukraine war rages on. The BBC's Dan Johnson is in the Ukrainian capital.
6: The sirens went off shortly after midnight, but it was only a minute or two later that the first explosions started, and that tells us that these were ballistic missiles, potentially hypersonic, very fast-moving missiles that were fired from Russia directly at Ukraine's capital, or on the edge of. So we heard those explosions last night. People didn't have much time to get to shelter. One of the staff here was saying that they had to shelter in their hallway or their stairway at home because there wasn't time to get to proper protective cover. There were lots of explosions around the city, and then the sight of some fires burning on the edge of Kyiv.
5: And at least 17 people were killed. Republican Senator Rick Scott says that he and his GOP colleagues are not through with Dr. Anthony Fauci as they investigate the COVID-19 response.
7: The Homeland Security Committee, which I'm on, we're going to hold him in contempt, and that will get referred to the Department of Justice, and they'll make a decision what they're going to do. Remember, Steve Bannon and Peter Navarro went to jail over the same, basically, you know, not being willing to answer questions.
5: The Florida Republican, speaking with the Salem Radio Network, rally on Wall Street adding to yesterday's gains. The Dow is up 622 points, NASDAQ ahead 84. More on these stories at townhall.com.
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8: Prime Minister Netanyahu insists that Israel will not pull back from its current lines in Gaza until Hamas is fully disarmed.
9: Netanyahu is pushing back on a recent deal announced by President Trump. He says President Trump thinks, his team thinks, they can get Hamas to disarm and demilitarize Gaza. They sent us a draft. We did not agree. It's not our draft. We stand firm on our interest, and I believe both wisely and firmly. It marks a rare display of friction between strong allies, the U.S. and Israel. The agreement calls for Hamas to begin disarming and for Israel to halt its strikes and begin withdrawing from Gaza. I'm Ed Donahue.
8: Guatemala remains on alert after evacuating villages during an eruption of Central America's most active volcano. About 1,700 people are still in shelters, with the evacuations to remain in place until conditions in Guatemala improve. News and analysis at townhall.com. Build the wall. Not so fast.
10: Customs and Border Protection has ordered construction crews building a second border wall to stop drilling wells in drought-stricken New Mexico after ranchers said pumping the groundwater needed to mix some it could threaten their livestock. Cattle ranchers in the area say the drought has already forced them to reduce their herd size. The New Mexico Office of the State Engineer says they've identified 8 wells drilled without their permission, and ranchers report the wells could pump up to 350 gallons per minute. CPB did not say whether wells already drilled could be pumped. John Scott reporting.
8: Lawyers of the man charged with damaging the Lincoln Memorial reflecting pool say the Justice Department knew or should have known for weeks that its case was flawed. U.S. Attorney for D.C. Jeanine Pirro has moved to dismiss the indictment against David Hearn, bringing sharp criticism from President Trump. More on these stories, townhall.com.
4: Here's your current forecast from Real Talk 1540 WYOH. For today, we'll have mostly sunny skies, then a chance of thunderstorms with highs in the upper 80s. For tonight, we'll have a chance of showers and storms with lows in the upper 60s. Thursday will be partly sunny, then a chance of thunderstorms with highs in the upper 80s. Thursday night, we'll have a chance of showers and storms with lows in the upper 60s. Friday, we'll have a chance of showers and storms with a high near 80. Friday night, we'll have a chance of thunderstorms with a low in the mid 60s. And Saturday, we'll have a chance of showers and storms with highs in the mid 80s.
11: 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And it can be overwhelming. 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
14: From the wild world of D.C. politics to America's culture clash, brace yourself for the reality check you've been waiting for. The one and only Mike Gallagher.
1: You know the old expression, you got to hit rock bottom before you even ever have a chance to sort of recover? Before you have any chance of redemption, you gotta hit the bottom of the barrel. This emergence of the DSA, the Democrat Socialists of America. Look, America better wake up. And maybe what's going on in places like Michigan will be a wake-up call. Mark Dubowitz posted on X, "Communists and Islamists have found common cause. The Red-Green Alliance has already done profound damage in Europe and Canada. America is the next battlefield. Israel will survive. Our republic may not unless we confront the threat before it becomes irreversible." Now, last night, it seems like bad news, but it's actually pretty good news. Politically speaking, this socialist communist takeover in Michigan in the primary, I believe, leads to defeat in November. I'm not certain of that, because I would have never have seen this kind of ascendancy by such rabid, radical individuals like we're seeing now. Mike Pompeo posted, here's a sentence you would have never thought you'd read 10 years ago. A Hamas supporter may well be the Democrats' nominee to represent Michigan in the Senate. Let me repeat that. A supporter of Hamas may well be the Democrats' nominee to represent the state of Michigan in the United States Senate. America better wake up. The Democrats are in a complete meltdown. They don't know what to do. The DSA has come along and thus far upended a lot of these establishment Democrat politicians. Look, the DNC did not want to see Abdul El-Sayed win. I believe that Haley Stevens and her campaign outspent Abdul El-Sayed about 9-1. And what do they have to show for it? A narrow loss. This is actually a huge failure for the DNC. And there's all kinds of reporting that confirms that the Democrats are in a mess. They're in a world of hurt right now. As many problems as we have with our own rhinos and the failure to get the Save America Act passed and all the challenges we got, we're at a walk in the park compared to what the Democrats are going through. They've got a massive cash deficit headed into November. The DNC chair, Ken Martin, according to Politico, is facing a growing onslaught of criticism for failing to build up any reserves. Donors, bundlers, donor advisors, they're all bailing on the Democrat Party. Look, there are lots of Democrats who are horrified by the ascendancy of a bunch of Marxists and communists and even Hamas-supporting Democrats like Abdul El-Sayed. And so they're facing a mess. There's a great piece by Victor Davis Hanson that I want to make sure you read. "The Socialist Monster Has Awakened. Fears about affordability supposedly fueled the new strident socialism," Victor Davis Hanson writes. But the truth is, annual inflation during Biden's 4 years averaged almost 5%. It peaked at over 9%. By contrast, annual inflation during Trump's first term averaged 1.9%. In the second term, it averaged 2.6% last year, and because of the war in Iran, it may rise to 4.5%, still below Biden's four-year average. But see, the facts don't matter right now. You beat that drum of affordability often enough, and gullible people fall for it. As Victor Davis Hanson points out, the socialists weren't just quiet during Biden's 4 years. They were themselves responsible for the rampant Biden inflation. They had implemented an inflationary de facto third Obama term, ramming through the most radical and costly agenda in decades. Under the veneer of that cognitively challenged waxen effigy, good old Joe Biden from Scranton. The current takeover of the Democrat Party was not sparked by concerns about affordability. The socialist movement that we're witnessing right now is merely the logical culmination of years of boutique radicalism within the Democratic aristocracy. The leadership of Schumer, Pelosi, Warren, Kamala Harris, Hakeem, along with the aging Black Caucus, the incoherent squad, the DEI crowd, the open border zealots, and the radical Greens. The grandees of the party, he says, normalize the crazy mobs of Antifa and BLM long ago. The Democrat establishment's unhinged hatred of Donald Trump mainstreamed radicalism even further, helped birth the socialist come communist Frankensteinian monster that is now devouring its mad scientist creators. By any means necessary was the Democrat mantra over a decade ago. By 2016, the Democrat leadership and the Clinton campaign were hatching the Steele dossier farce to try to warp an election, and they did. In 2020, the Democrat deep state, Antony Blinken, Mike Morrell, John Brennan, Clapper, Leon Panetta, and others had fabricated the farcical claim that the Hunter Biden laptop was Russian disinformation, a hoax that this time around likely did alter an election. Then came four unhinged years of lawfare. Jack Smith, the special counsel, his seizure of the communications of senators and congressmen, the Mar-a-Lago raid on Trump's home, the effort to take Trump off the ballot, and the civil and criminal circuses that resulted in $500 million in fines. All those perversions were accompanied by a host of mainstream Democrats, retired generals, politicos, and athletes shouting that Donald Trump was a Nazi, a fascist, Mussolini, a traitor, or a Vladimir Putin asset. Meanwhile, a host of loudmouth actors, Democratic activists, and celebrities all competed with each other about how best to kill him, whether by shooting, stabbing, poisoning, beheading, burning him alive, or blowing him up. Oh, and by the way, there was another guy yesterday arrested, armed to the teeth with a likely assassination attempt against President Trump. Once more, President Trump faces the threat of assassination in America. It was Chuck Schumer who threatened conservative Supreme Court justices, screaming in front of a mob outside the court's door, "I want to tell you, Gorsuch, I want to tell you, Kavanaugh, you have released the whirlwind, and you will pay the price. You won't know what hit you if you go forward with these awful decisions." Schumer, Victor Davis Hanson writes, sounded more like a pink-haired anti-ICE street protester than a U.S. senator. No surprise, then, that 2 years later, a left-wing would-be assassin turned up at Kavanaugh's home, along with crowds of enthusiastic protesters. Anybody recall Maxine Waters urging the public to bird-dog Trump administration officials, harassing them wherever they were seen in public? Anybody remember Nancy Pelosi green-lighting the uprisings over ICE deportations? She said, "I just don't know why there aren't uprisings all over the country. Maybe there will be." So spoke the radical owner of two mansions who entered Congress with little net worth and will leave Congress with over $100 million in her bank accounts. A Tip O'Neill she wasn't. Then there was soon-to-be Vice President Kamala Harris, egging on the George Floyd demonstrations, which had already turned violent and indeed deadly. This is a movement, I'm telling you, she said. They're not going to stop. Everyone beware, because they're not going to stop. They're not going to stop before Election Day, and they're not going to stop after Election Day, she shrieked. And then we had months of rioting in 2020. 25 people killed, 1,500 cops injured, $2 billion in damage. Saw a police precinct, a federal courthouse, and an iconic church set ablaze. And who gave the perpetrators a pass? 14,000 arrests, followed by few convictions and fewer jailings? The Frankenstein monster awakens, writes Victor Davis Hanson. The socialists and the communists didn't really hijack the party. Rather, these youthful radicals were spawned and nurtured by aged Democrats. They became irate over their impotence and their loss of influence. And they simply upgraded the methods and message of their elders. The upper middle class Mamdanis and Pikers and AOCs didn't storm the party parapets, but were invited in by a party that had already radicalized itself amid its hatred of Trump, its growing estrangement from the majority of the American people, and its fury at becoming increasingly powerless without the White House, Congress, or the Supreme Court. Socialists did not lower the bar for extremism. Establishment Democrats had already destroyed the standard altogether. Given all that, the Democratic Socialists of America scarcely had to be invented. After a decade of establishment Democrats destroying norms and traditions, deliberately dividing us by race, seeking to eliminate life-giving fossil fuels, trying to implement dangerous crackpot ideas like critical race theory, no cash bail and defunding the police, the only change is that the now electrified socialist monsters have awakened. They have mocked their stagnant creators, re-energized the old messages, and simply sought to replace the messengers. Gone or going soon are the old white people like Nancy Pelosi and Chuck Schumer, despite their pathetic efforts to appease the mob. In their place arose a cohort of upper middle class, degreed, but otherwise poorly educated white urbanites, furious that their empty university certificates, student debt, inflated sense of self, and precious titles and jobs, but low salaries, had not delivered the affluent lifestyles enjoyed by lawyers, doctors, stockbrokers, and other professionals in their urban circles who had real jobs. The crazed new socialists, he says, bragged that they could win by loudly and brazenly broadcasting the old agendas, open borders, mass amnesties, defunding the police, attacking and now seeking to eliminate the Senate and the Supreme Court, scapegoating white people and so-called white privilege. To this old mainstream Democratic farrago, they added one new element: openly embracing anti-Zionism and, indeed, anti-Semitism. America, he says, will soon see how this insanity works out. I quoted from a bunch of the passages of his column. We have the entire splendid piece by Victor Davis Hanson, the distinguished fellow of the Center for American Greatness, posted at our website, mikeonline.com. You'll want to read it, you'll want to download it, you'll want to share it, because it's brilliant, and it's a great summary of where we are right now. 21 past the hour, we'll check in with Roger P. Shulman in our newsroom, get the numbers from last night's primaries. I also want to check in with you, 800-655-MIKE, 800-655-6453. 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
25: Gallagher.
1: There are two things that can happen that can turn everything around for this country in terms of the election process. Number one, this war with Iran must end. The U.S., Iran, and Oman are closing in, reportedly, on an interim agreement to reopen the Strait of Hormuz. The U.S. is hoping for an announcement today. The deal has been under negotiations now for weeks. It's aimed at resuming the ceasefire between the U.S. and Iran and restarting negotiations over a nuclear deal. A lot of people it just gives everybody a headache. Get this thing over with. Thankfully, we stopped Iran's ability to produce a nuke. Now end this thing so we can get prices back down to where they were during the first pre-Iran war. And number two, they got to get the Save America Act passed. Like yesterday. And it can be done. There are paths to getting it done. All of that, look, don't give up hope. Don't give up now. We can't give up on America. Coming up, we'll go to the newsroom and find out who won, who lost last night in the primaries with Roger P. Shulman. That's straight ahead.
25: Mike Gallagher.
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11: Here's your current forecast from Real Talk 1540 WYOH. For today, we'll have mostly sunny skies, then a chance of thunderstorms with highs in the upper 80s. For tonight, we'll have a chance of showers and storms with lows in the upper 60s. Thursday will be partly sunny, then a chance of thunderstorms with highs in the upper 80s. Thursday night, we'll have a chance of showers and storms with lows in the upper 60s. Friday, we'll have a chance of showers and storms with a high near 80. Friday night, we'll have a chance of thunderstorms with a low in the mid 60s. And Saturday, we'll have a chance of showers and storms with highs in the mid 80s.
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1: Gosh, this is a day of great columns. We're going to go to the newsroom here in just a moment and get the rundown from Roger. But Matt Vespa just wrote a scathing takedown of John Thune, the Republican Senate Majority Leader. I got to get this off my chest before we go to Roger, because it's so good. Because you keep hearing Thune say, we don't have 50 votes. We don't have 50 votes. None of the Democrats will vote for the Save America Act. None of the Democrats will vote for the Save... That's what we keep hearing from this spineless, feckless, so-called leader. I mean, this guy is a disaster. It's kind of wild. And he could do the right thing. So here's Matt Vespa at Town Hall. It's very short. Let me share this with you. We don't have the 50 votes is the talking point that Thune thinks will satisfy the critics of his toothless, inept leadership. It won't. First, he said this from the start, so it's not like he's done much, obviously, to move the needle, which a real leader would do. We know you don't have 50 votes, John. And you sure as hell have done nothing to squeeze people to change their votes. He claims to be the only person who can count to 50. No, John Thune, we can. And we still see a worthless piece of crap playing leader, coddled by panic-scared scum. The GOP remains a party that elects folks who don't know what to do when they have power. Democrats are a mess, but when they're running the show, they sure know what they're doing. Republicans still think they will be rewarded for showing institutional deference. They won't. The days of the filibuster are over, whether they realize it or not. It's gone. When the Democrats retake the Senate someday, it will disappear. And then we'll be left with many important issues to neglect and let die because the weak, outdated, we're about tradition, do-nothing GOP cowards allow it to happen. You think he's exaggerating? Well, let's listen to what Chuck Schumer had to say when asked about eliminating the filibuster should the Democrats ever seize control.
12: Senator, can I ask you if you get support getting rid of the filibuster if you guys take back the majority?
13: Sir, it's a private part of the
12: closure. Hey, Senator. Senator, can you tell us if you think the filibuster should be eliminated if you were to take the majority back in the Senate? Any opinion on the filibuster, at least for voting legislation, election-related bills?
13: Jesus.
12: Do you think Mitch McConnell should release a video No answer.
1: The guy is right next to Schubert, and he won't answer the question. Because you know the answer. Of course they're going to eliminate the filibuster. Matt Vespa writes, it's like watching a bunch of idiots see an atomic bomb go off and think that because they oppose the construction of nuclear weapons, they'd be rewarded for being blown apart by standing in the blast radius. No, idiots. It just means you're stupid, and you got yourself killed over something that's going to be built either way. At any rate, Matt Vespa writes, John Thune could take away gavels, cut off campaign funds, or just be a bully. He won't, partly because that's not his in his character, in which case, what the hell are you doing here? And second, because he agrees with the panicans who don't want to bring the Save America Act for a vote or nuke the filibuster to get it passed, plus a host of things that were gummed up by Democrats by adhering to and deferring to this silly procedural annoyance that our side wants to keep alive, though it's beyond persistent vegetative state status. Pull the damn plug, he says. And for the love of God, any Bush-era Republican needs to go. I don't care what their conservative rating is. It's time for a purge. Because we all know the right move. This bill has well over 70% approval. But only John Thune and his gang of do-nothing, panicked trash think this is some Herculean task. We're not asking you to turn water into wine, you bunch of clowns. It's called passing a popular bill, which you people bungle endlessly. Isn't that great? Isn't that a great column? This is our day for great works from people like Victor Davis Hanson and Matt Vespa over at townhall.com. We have both of those columns posted at mikeonline.com. He makes such a great point about how the Republican Party is the party that elects people who don't know what to do when they have power. This bunch of rabid, radical extremists that have hijacked the Democrat Party, they'll know what to do. If they take power, they'll know exactly what to do. And item number one on the agenda will be to eliminate the filibuster, allowing them, if they're in leadership and if they're in the majority, to pass things that will make us look unrecognizable. A third world hell. This country will be driven into the ground by the time they're done with us. Now, the good news is, you got to keep remembering this, there's more of us than there are of them. We got to keep remembering that. There's more normal Americans than the crazies who are hijacking the party. Look at this up-and-coming leader out of Texas, Congressman Brandon Gill. He was on with Sean Hannity on Fox News Channel this week.
2: Well, I think the Democrat Party is starting to implode under this. I think they're losing Democrats across the country who look at stuff like this and think that defunding prisons is insane. Or if you're not going to defund prisons, adding a food delivery service for prisoners, that's just genuinely nuts. And when they're not doing that, they're trying to defund the police, and they're trying to trans three-year-olds, and they're trying to put drag queens in little kids' schools, and they're letting criminals loose on our streets. I mean, it goes on and on and on about how the new Democrat Party, the Democrat Party under these socialists, with Mamdani as the key ideological leader, is making life tangibly worse for the people that they govern. That's turning our streets into third world hellholes, and they're doing it with a smile on their face because they know that's ultimately their goal. Their goal is control of these cities, but it is also to create an environment that they believe will be conducive to their political future, regardless of what it means for your average American or your average New Yorker.
1: Guy's a warrior. Here's Roger P. Shulman, our newsman warrior, who's here to break down all of the wins and losses of last night's primaries. All right, Mr. Shulman, run down the list. Who won? Who lost? What are the surprises? What are the expectations here?
3: Well, we do have a little surprise. We finally got some results in, and it looks like Dr. Abdul El Sayed, the Islamic defeated Representative Haley Stevens, a moderate in a Senate primary that divided the Democrats. That's according to the Associated Press and New York Times. So that is going to be a very interesting situation. He's a doctor, the one who won, Mr. Sayed, and he basically based his campaign on his Islamic religion, so we'll see what happens there. In other states, it appears more radical candidates didn't do as the more moderate candidates. Representative Wesley Bell of Missouri defeated Democratic Socialist of America-backed former Representative Cori Bush, one of the longtime squad members, you'll remember. Meanwhile, President Trump's backed candidates won gubernatorial nominations. In Michigan and Kansas. And you might remember

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0: Gallagher.
1: Yeah, it's apparently official now. This El Saeed has been declared the winner, which is terrible news for the Democrat Party. The DNC didn't want this guy to win. President Trump moments ago posted on Truth Social, great news for the Republican Party. El Saeed, a communist loser who hates Jews and Israel, is the projected winner in his race with the socialist. As usual, the polls were way off on this one. She was not expected to do nearly as well as she did. Now the Democrats' crazy policies will only get worse. I'm so intrigued. I got a call earlier today from a woman named Saudia, who is a young Muslim woman who was absolutely just mortified at the things I was saying about Islam, and which is a surprise. She's a young Muslim woman who's shocked at hearing a talk show host say, don't paint with a broad brush and don't condemn every single Muslim in the world as being an Islamist radical terrorist. But evidently she thinks that's hateful. Here, incidentally, was his semi-victory speech, El Saeed, last night in the state of Michigan.
2: If and when we win this race, how are you going to beat Mike Rogers and their money? I want you to remind them that if we come through this, when we come through this, inshallah.
1: Inshallah, which means if God wills it in Islam, that was the punchline. That was the that was he broke out into a big grin and even laughed a little bit. The crowd cheered. Inshallah. I think it was Jack Posobiec who wrote today on social media, if this guy were to win in November, they will absolutely prop him up as being a presidential candidate. Write it down, circle this day, it's coming. He would be a candidate for president if the unthinkable happens and this guy were to beat Mike Rogers. Now, it's not going to happen, I don't think, but these days, up is down, down is up. It's hard to make sense of it all. One thing I can make sense of is keeping your dog healthy and happy and getting to tell you every day about Rough Greens, America's number one dog supplement. 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So great, your dog will ask for it by name. Max Miller, the embattled congressman from Ohio, has invited the House to investigate him. Well, he got his wish. 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They'll do everything they can to help. We hope you'll soon be sharing your story with us, too. Want to do something meaningful with lasting impact during this 250th anniversary of America? Take less than 10 minutes and read the Declaration of Independence. My friends at Americans for Prosperity have launched the Declaration Project, a nationwide effort to help Americans rediscover the principles that made this country exceptional. Dignity, freedom, opportunity, self-governance. The Declaration tells us that all men are created equal, our rights come from our Creator, and government derives its just powers from the consent of the governed. These truths aren't just museum pieces. They're the foundation of American liberty. This July, read the Declaration aloud with your friends and family, at your cookout, on the porch, on the beach. Then talk about what those words ask of us today. 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That's why AFP is leading the charge to secure our founding principles for the next 250 years. 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
8: A leftist victory in Michigan. Correspondent Bernie Bennett reports Abdul El-Sayed has won Michigan's Democratic U.S. Senate primary.
9: El-Sayed will face Republican Mike Rogers, who ran unopposed in the Republican primary, in a November matchup. El-Sayed, a former health official, campaigned on Medicare for All, halting military aid to Israel, and campaign financing. He has support from progressive leaders, including Senator Bernie Sanders and Congresswoman Alexandria Ocasio-Cortez.
8: It was a much slimmer victory for El-Sayed than pollsters, pundits, and many in the media expected. He defeated Congresswoman Haley Stevens, the establishment-backed candidate, by just 1 point. It was predicted that he would win by double digits. Elsewhere, former Salem talker Chris DeGaulle has won the Republican congressional primary in Missouri, solidly red, 6th congressional district. President Trump says it's clear the Democrat Party is in disarray.
10: They've got a party. It's a mess. I think it's a mess. I think they should form another party, the Communists of America Party.
8: Mr. Trump says a deal on the Strait of Hormuz could come as early as today or perhaps tomorrow. A man who was arrested at the president's L.A. area golf course pleading not guilty to all charges.
11: The Los Angeles County Sheriff's Department says 38-year-old Janine John Taylor was taking photos and video and had a 16-round magazine with ammunition in his pocket. Authorities recovered a loaded pistol in his car. Taylor was arrested Sunday after appearing to monitor security preparations at Trump National Golf Course, 2 days before the president's fundraiser there.
8: And that's correspondent Mike Hampton reporting. A rally is underway this morning on Wall Street, adding to yesterday's gains. The Dow is up 534 points, while the S&P 500 index is ahead 16 points. More on these stories, townhall.com.
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8: Seoul is under South Korea's most severe heat warning ever. High heat and excessive humidity making conditions dangerous.
14: It's hard to overstate just how unusual this is. It's almost surreal for someone in South Korea to see the numbers 40 when they look at forecasts. But that has been the temperature in the southern region for the past week. The southern city of Yangsan had reached a high temperature of 42.5 degrees Celsius, which is the highest ever on the record since South Korea has started modern record keeping. The capital, Seoul City, for the first time is having its severe heat warning. This is the highest heat warning in South Korea's system. This is when the temperature hovers above 35 degrees Celsius for at least 2 days. It feels like 38 degrees Celsius here.
8: The BBC's Jay Kwan says among the 38 people who died in the Japanese earthquake, a woman who developed heat stroke while taking shelter in a car. News and analysis, townhall.com. Jalapenos off the menu at Chipotle.
15: Jalapenos could potentially be tied to a salmonella outbreak. The Minnesota Department of Health confirmed an outbreak there is tied to several Mexican-style quick service restaurants, and jalapenos are the suspected source. Officials identified 110 cases in Minnesota, with Chipotle involved in most. Chipotle says it pulled the jalapenos out of an abundance of caution and replaced them with products from a different grower in all locations. Symptoms of salmonella poisoning include diarrhea, fever, severe vomiting, dehydration, and stomach cramps, but infection more severe in young children, older adults, and people with weakened immune systems. I'm Ed Donahue.
8: SpaceX reporting a smaller loss than Wall Street expected, along with a surge in revenue in its first quarterly report issued as a publicly traded company. More on these stories, townhall.com.
16: Here's your current forecast from Real Talk 1540 WYOH. For today, we'll have mostly sunny skies, then a chance of thunderstorms with highs in the upper 80s. For tonight, we'll have a chance of showers and storms with lows in the upper 60s. Thursday will be partly sunny, then a chance of thunderstorms with highs in the upper 80s. Thursday night, we'll have a chance of showers and storms with lows in the upper 60s. Friday, we'll have a chance of showers and storms with a high near 80. Friday night, we'll have a chance of thunderstorms with a low in the mid 60s. And Saturday, we'll have a chance of showers and storms with highs in the mid 80s.
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22: From the wild world of D.C. politics to America's culture clash, brace yourself for the reality check you've been waiting for. The one and only Mike Gallagher.
1: I'm not good with math. I was trying to figure out what the total vote count was in Michigan. Abdul El-Sayed wins the Democrat Senate primary. Let's see. He got 740,900 votes. His moderate Democrat opponent, Stevens, she got 726,057 votes. That's a total of 1.46 million people showed up to vote in the Democrat primary, and he beat her by 14,000. Think about that. Think about why the message that every vote counts matters. It's what happened in 2020. Biden squeaked by. The margin of victory that Trump had over Kamala Harris was a landslide compared to what Biden supposedly did over Trump in 2020. And of course, that's presuming that there was no cheating in Michigan. They haven't had a Republican senator there since 1994. They're going to now with Mike Rogers. Because even Michiganders are not going to allow Abdul El Sayed to become the new... Can you imagine a Hamas-supporting guy representing Michigan in the U.S. Senate? And, of course, the scary thing is many people can. Many people are. The media is right in... I was reading a guy today. He's got a Substack. And I like the guy, even though I know he's a loyal Democrat. Former institutional legacy network media guy who left his network and went off and started his own Substack. All he does is root for Democrats every single day. And I kept thinking, I'd love to talk to him someday. I know he loves radio. I'd love to talk to him and say, was this your agenda when you were with one of the big heritage networks? Or is this just, did you just change? Is this your objective now? The role of the media fascinates me on so many levels. There's supposedly this big exodus I saw somewhere. Apparently Stephen Colbert's daughter was some big shot producer at 60 Minutes. Well, she quit. Oh, no, that's terrible. I don't know if 60 Minutes will survive without Stephen Colbert's 30-year-old daughter on the team. They probably got 500 people that work over at 60 Minutes. And there's all this drama about 60 Minutes being taken over by Barry Weiss, and she's anti-woke, and she's supposedly MAGA curious. I love that expression, MAGA curious. But I keep wondering about all of these reporters and anchors and editors and writers who obviously have a political agenda. Walter Cronkite, I don't believe, had a political agenda. He may have been a registered Democrat, but you didn't know it from the nightly news. But when you see these people exit their big legacy media gigs, and then they go on to Substack, or they do a podcast, or they become sort of independent, I mean, they are absolutely Democrat Party cheerleaders and advocates. And incidentally, that's okay. We've always suspected that. But what infuriates me is how they pretend to be objective journalists. They're not objective journalists. They're pundits. They're hacks. Look, I'm a hack. I'm a hack for the Republican Party and conservatism. I'm an opinion guy. I've never called myself a journalist. I think it was Sean Hannity once who said, who called himself an opinion journalist. I don't agree with that at all, and he's a dear friend. I don't agree. We're not journalists. We're one-sided. We want to win everybody over to our side. We beat the drum for conservatism and an America First agenda. We're not journalists. Journalists ought to be fair. I mean, I'd like to believe I'm fair, but I don't pretend that I want Democrats to win. Certainly not today's Democrats. These lunatics? These radical, violent, dangerous people? No, I don't want Democrats to win. So I guess I'm not being very fair to today's Democrat Party. But I just would love to sit down. Maybe someday I will. With this guy that, and I follow him and I watch people and I absorb a lot of media, a lot from the left. I'd love to ask him, were you fair and objective when you were with a legacy network? But now that you're independent, you feel like the chains are off and you can be yourself. You can be a liberal Democrat advocating for Democrat policies. To me, where the line is blurred is when it gets dicey. Don't pretend to be objective and neutral when you're not. Here's what President Trump said yesterday about CBS and ABC and NBC and CNN and how they continue to carry water for the Democrat Party. And again, for me personally, my objection is they pretend to be objective. They pretend to be neutral when they are anything but. Donald J. Trump sure has their number.
0: Well, outside of you and people that happen to be in Fox and a few others, they don't talk about it. Really, they don't. You turn on NBC fake news or ABC, which is the worst of all, or CBS or CNN, any of them, they don't talk about that. They talk about as positive as you can talk, which isn't easy to do, but they don't talk about the consequences, because it's all about the consequences. And a guy like this is just look at his views, and then they change the views for the election. Now they're actually having to go a little bit right, which is, you know, very hard for them to do. But it's a very sad thing when you look at it. And
1: he is right. It is sad, because if the legacy media was in any way objective, they would explain what socialism leads to. They would be willing to explore communism. They would be willing to evaluate and investigate the Democrat Socialists of America, what the DES represents. You'd hear regularly in Heritage Media the DSA platform. If they gave Democrats and leftists the kind of scrutiny that they give conservatives and Republicans, we would have a well-informed electorate. But we don't. They're not fair. They're not neutral. They're not objective. They are carrying the water for the today's Democrat Party. And that's, to me, part of the destruction that we're witnessing. Look, we got a lot of destruction going on. Got a lot of terrible things happening. Don't forget the power of prayer. Don't neglect your faith. I introduced a daily prayer on this show a few weeks ago, and I'm going to keep doing it indefinitely. Heavenly Father, we come before you with humble hearts, asking for your mercy and your peace in this uncertain hour. We lift up the leaders of our nation and leaders around the world, mindful that yet again, President Trump faced an assassination threat yesterday when a well-armed man showed up with, I'm sure, intentions of killing our president. Grant our leaders wisdom beyond their own understanding, the courage to do what is right, and the discernment that may prevent needless suffering. 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
1: I just fired my barber. Just fired the guy that cuts my hair. I am so tired of having such a hard time getting in to see him. And I am such a good customer. I am such a generous tipper. Spending time in New York, I like tipping. I mean, I enjoy rewarding people for service. Every time I get a haircut, I give this guy $50. It's like $30 to get the haircut, and I don't have that much hair. I can never get in to see him. And you'd think being a... So I got to find a new barber in Tampa Bay. I'll take candidates. I'll take suggestions. Text me if you want to cut my hair. Tampa, St. Pete, Clearwater. I mean, again, I'm a great customer. But I like... this guy is like in... And I can text him. Can you get it? Can I get in to see... Nope, I'm fully booked today. Oh, I'm fully... Oh, you can't make 10 minutes to cut what little's left of my hair? No, I'm very busy. I'm filled. Okay, well, you're fired. Going somewhere else. I was nice about it. I said, you're just too darn popular. Going to have to go somewhere else since I can never get in to see him. I've been trying to get in to see him for a week. And you know what? Here's the dirty little secret. He ain't that good. I mean, it ain't like he's setting the world on fire. Give me a break. Oh, I'm filled. I can get you in a week from Thursday at 4:30 in the morning. Can you come then? No, I can't. So I'm accepting applications. Mike at MikeOnline.com. Tampa or St. Pete. Prefer St. Pete, but who knows? Mike at MikeOnline.com. Or text me, 800-655-MIKE. I need to take a survey about whether we should get into this Max Miller mess. I don't know whether to get into this or not. I'm really struggling with this. This is a guy who has got such horrible allegations made against him, and I am just mindful of how ugly and awful divorce can be. How many people do you know that have been through horrific divorces where the most unspeakable things have been alleged by the ex-wife against the ex-husband, by the ex-husband against the ex-wife? Abuse is always a part of it. Whenever there's an ugly, contentious divorce, there's always an accusation of abuse. It's one of the dirtiest, nastiest things that Americans go through. Families get torn apart. People get completely ripped into different directions. And Max Miller, who's running for re-election in Ohio, a seat that ought to be relatively safe, is now being rocked by allegations not only by his ex-wife, but his former father-in-law, Bernie Marino, who says he shouldn't be in elected office. And according to this sit-down he had with Jake Tapper last night, Max Miller went on CNN, and Tapper, he's going back to when the guy was in high school. Well, if he's going back to when he was in high school, I'm not trying to be cruel here, but why would Bernie Marino's daughter marry him if the guy is this well-known long-term abuser of women and children, and he supposedly broke somebody's collarbone? The whole thing is a mess. And I don't know whether I should move on from it or not. Give me your feedback on our text line, 800-655-MIKE, 800-655-6453. You tell me if you want to hear what he had to say last night. Maybe it would be a service to people in Ohio. Maybe people should be mindful of this, but how are you ever going to know? How do you ever know in these he said, she said things? He's got Ring door cam video that shows that his ex-wife was not abused. He denies it. I'm telling you, there's just a strange, I'm completely, it is a mess. There's no doubt about it. And if the allegations are true, well, I would agree he isn't fit for office. But the problem is, how do you know that something like this is true? So let's take a little straw poll, text line style, 800-655-MIKE, 800-655-6453, and tell me if you think it's a distraction and we should avoid diving into this topic of all the drama involving Max Miller in Ohio. Or do you think it's just a distraction that should be avoided? Or do you think it's something we should focus in on? because it feels to me like a massive distraction. However, when you've got Senator Bernie Moreno weighing in, and I think he's credible. He's a great senator in the state of Ohio. I like him a lot. And he has told reporters, we are in the pit of hell dealing with this guy and this awful divorce that my daughter went through. You want to avoid it? You want to talk about it? Let me know on the text line. Give me your vote. 800-655-MIKE, 800-655-6453. 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
4: Here's your current forecast from Real Talk 1540 WYOH. For today, we'll have mostly sunny skies, then a chance of thunderstorms with highs in the upper 80s. For tonight, we'll have a chance of showers and storms with lows in the upper 60s. Thursday will be partly sunny, then a chance of thunderstorms with highs in the upper 80s. Thursday night, we'll have a chance of showers and storms with lows in the upper 60s. Friday, we'll have a chance of showers and storms with a high near 80. Friday night, we'll have a chance of thunderstorms with a low in the mid 60s. And Saturday, we'll have a chance of showers and storms with highs in the mid 80s.

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13: There are a lot of violent, jihadist-loving Islamists, radical Islamists, who are coming to town, and they are fundamentally anti-American. They want to hurt this country, and they are selling that bill of goods to a frustrated electorate who just wants a change. They don't like the James Carville anymore of the party. They don't want Haley Stevens. They don't want establishment Republicans.

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17: The winner of Michigan's Democratic nomination for the U.S. Senate is Abdul El Sayed. He defeated U.S. Representative Haley Stevens and will face Republican Mike Rogers in a November matchup. El Sayed had support from progressive leaders, including Senator Bernie Sanders and U.S. Representative Alexandria Ocasio-Cortez. The latest from the Mideast, the draft agreed to by Iranian and Omani negotiators awaits final approval from Iran's supreme leader. Speaking with reporters Tuesday night, President Trump was asked if there will be an announcement about reopening the Strait of Hormuz today.
18: Could happen tomorrow or the next day. A lot of progress has been made.
19: What?
18: And they called me and they said, please, let's talk. They want to talk.
17: And on another battlefront, a Russian missile barrage killing 17 people, and that happened around Ukraine's capital region.
20: Ukraine's President Volodymyr Zelensky says Russia's overnight strikes mainly targeted warehouses belonging to civilian businesses, as well as infrastructure and a railway station, hitting strikes that he describes as having no connection to the war, including a brewing company, building material warehouses, and civilian logistics facilities. The attacks are the latest in a series of large-scale Russian ballistic missile strikes that have become near routine this summer. The intensified barrages are exploiting Ukraine's critical shortage of interceptor missiles. I'm Charles Dillethesma.
17: A 38-year-old man arrested who was walking the grounds and appeared to be monitoring security planning at President Trump's California golf course ahead of his visit. The man was taking photos and had a 16-round magazine with ammunition in his pocket, a loaded pistol recovered in his car. The man was charged with several felonies, including second-degree robbery. More on these stories at townhall.com.
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17: On the economic front, the latest job numbers dipped slightly since June.
24: U.S. job openings fell slightly, but the labor market continued to show resilience in the face of an economic shock from the fighting in Iran. Employers posted 7.36 million vacancies in June, down from 7.5 million in May, but still in line with expectations. Layoffs were little changed at 1.8 million. Openings rose at warehouse, transportation, and utility companies, and at federal government agencies. Openings dropped at wholesalers and manufacturers of non-durable goods. I'm Lisa Dwyer.
17: American Airlines recently offered compensation to customers who voluntarily gave up their seats when temperatures reached 114 degrees Fahrenheit in Las Vegas. Aviation experts say air becomes thinner when it's extremely hot, and that makes it harder for airplanes to take off safely. News and analysis at townhall.com. Here's the Midday Wall Street Business Report.
25: On the heels of Wall Street's record performance yesterday, stocks in Europe and Asia have been on the rise, and this morning Wall Street opened higher, adding to yesterday's gain. The markets are pleased with the latest corporate earnings reports. Caterpillar, among the latest companies to deliver stronger profits for the spring than expected. SpaceX reporting a smaller loss than Wall Street was expecting, along with a surge in revenue in its first quarterly report as a publicly traded company as it sharply boosted spending, especially on AI. The company, run by Elon Musk, posted a loss of $541 million in the 3 months through June. That was less than half what financial analysts had been expecting. A strong quarter for Disney was driven by its Toy Story franchise and by the draw of its U.S. theme parks. For the Wall Street Business Report, I'm Rich Thomason.
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16: Here's your current forecast from Real Talk 1540 WYOH. For today, we'll have mostly sunny skies, then a chance of thunderstorms with highs in the upper 80s. For tonight, we'll have a chance of showers and storms with lows in the upper 60s. Thursday will be partly sunny, then a chance of thunderstorms with highs in the upper 80s. Thursday night, we'll have a chance of showers and storms with lows in the upper 60s. Friday, we'll have a chance of showers and storms with a high near 80. Friday night, we'll have a chance of thunderstorms with a low in the mid 60s. And Saturday, we'll have a chance of showers and storms with highs in the mid 80s. 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

0: We'll turn it into a national story for Republicans everywhere. Republicans, if you don't get rid of Max Miller at this moment, you are going to cost yourselves multiple races, not just that race. And those of you in Ohio, you listen to me, your Republican governor candidate, your Republican Senate candidate are behind the Democrats right now. There are 90 days until the election. If enough Republicans stay home in Max Miller's district because they don't want to vote for a scumbag, you're going to cost yourselves three races, not just one. It's time to get Max Miller out of the race.
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9: Hey, I'm Ruben. My band and I have a new song we're getting ready to record this weekend. I'm also a tow truck driver. When you move over and slow down, you're not only giving me room to work, you're making sure I get to go home at the end of the day and see my bandmates.
10: Roadside workers have lives and families, but when they're on the job, they put it all on the line to protect and serve us. When you see flashing lights, remember, they're not just roadside workers. Thank you for moving over and slowing down.
1: 7.

0: is speaking, and more of these colleges are going to have harder and harder time. There's a story in the Wall Street Journal we put in show notes the other day about the number of colleges that are having to tap into their endowments because they're not getting alumni dollars and they got declining population. Well, yeah, they got declining population because people are choosing not to go to wackadoo progressive institutions anymore. Colleges, including my own, you want to survive, embrace your core values, get rid of the wokes, and maybe if you were once a Christian institution, re-become a Christian institution, and you might be able to attract some people. There's a reason that there are some institutions thriving out there. I was talking to a guy the other day, prominent theologian in America, who said there are 4 academic institutions in America that he recommends people send their kids to these days. Samford University in Birmingham, Alabama, Auburn University in Auburn, Alabama, Texas A&M, and Clemson. Those are the 4, he says, where you can go to school and you're not going to be overwhelmed with woke indoctrination. That's it in his mind as a prominent theologian. We need more of these schools to like wake up and realize if we want to survive, we got to purge the wokes who are driving people away, because what they're doing is they're educating white people into destroying this country.
1: When the truth seems hazy, Eric will clear the way. It's the Eric Erickson Show.
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1: With NRN News, I'm John Scott. Multiple people have been killed, at least one person hospitalized after a shooting at a home in North Carolina. Earlier today, authorities received a call for service to a home in Prospect Hill, a rural community about 50 miles northwest of Raleigh, according to the North Carolina State Bureau of Investigation. Still no official word on how many people were shot and whether a suspect had been taken into custody. Abdul El-Sayed wins Michigan's Democratic Senate primary. Republicans face their own test in Michigan in the governor's race, where President Trump's handpicked candidate, U.S. Representative John James, defeated Perry Johnson, a wealthy outsider. California man who was arrested at President Trump's Los Angeles area golf course while pretending to be a part of a security detail preparing for the president's visit is due in court today in Los Angeles on a federal weapons charge. This is SRN News.
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8: Here's your current forecast from Real Talk 1540 WYOH. For today, we'll have mostly sunny skies, then a chance of thunderstorms with highs in the upper 80s. For tonight, we'll have a chance of showers and storms with lows in the upper 60s. Thursday will be partly sunny, then a chance of thunderstorms with highs in the upper 80s. Thursday night, we'll have a chance of showers and storms with lows in the upper 60s. Friday, we'll have a chance of showers and storms with a high near 80. Friday night, we'll have a chance of thunderstorms with a low in the mid 60s. And Saturday, we'll have a chance of showers and storms with highs in the mid 80s.
9: Welcome back, America. I'm Hugh Hewitt. This El-Sayed race is going to just pay dividends. Mike Rogers is dancing on clouds right today. Democrats for Rogers being formed overnight, no doubt. But let's start with Abdul El-Sayed's victory presser, because it was such a winsome opening. Cut number 11 from last night.
10: But right now, as bitter and as divisive and as cynical as the campaign against us might have been, I want us to realize that there is so much more that unites us now. Because the campaign that Mike Rogers and Donald Trump and their GOP MAGA allies are launching is already more bitter, All you got to do is look at the ads. You're already watching on TV. Started today. You know, they think they want to use my whole name against me. Mike, listen, man, if you can't say the name, it's Abdurrahman. Keep the name out your damn mouth.
9: Yeah! Kind of friendly. Abdurrahman? I really didn't know that. I thought it was Abdul El Sayed, so Abdurrahman. Keep the, I guess I have to say Abdurrahman El Sayed every time, but I'll try and oblige the radical. And he is a radical. He is anti-Semitic. He is anti-Israel. He's anti-American. He is a radical, radical, radical. Mike Rogers, seven-term congressman, chairman of the House Intelligence Committee, FBI agent, wonderful man, almost won in the high turnout race 2 years ago against Elisa Slotkin, and he will be the next senator because I don't think Michigan's that crazy. I know it's football crazy, but it's not that crazy. Hassan Piker, who makes radicals look normal, is all over the place with El Sayed, and he won't make him leave. Hassan Piker, we got a lot of beeps in this. Cut number 15 from last night.
0: Like, everyone being like, Abdul has a ton of work to do mending bridges. Here's the take nuke for you, okay? You are all unbelievably Islamophobic pieces of okay? You literally called the dude a terrorist for months on end and like called him a sexist, misogynist, terrorist, bad candidate, doesn't fake doctor when he has like two degrees, and now you're gonna sit there and be like, well, you know, you really got to come to me now. Like, what are you talking about? Do you want to win or not? Lock the in, okay? Lock the in. And I do worry that there are some out there who, in an effort to make sure that they, that this narrative that a progressive can win in a state like Michigan doesn't take root, will literally either subtly or, you know, not so secretively endorse Mike Rogers or stay out of the race while, you know, trying to push the excitement in the opposite direction. Like, everyone is already doing the, can El Sayed unite the Democrats? And that question is just, can El Sayed get the pro-Israel vote? Can El Sayed win over, not even the vote necessarily, but like, can El Sayed get the people and the groups and the NGOs and the consultants that have worked extensively for pro-Israel candidates to shut the f*** up about El Sayed being a terrorist for a long enough timeline so that, you know, we can consolidate the base and defeat the f***ing Republican?
9: The answer is no, because of people like Hassan Piker, who is himself an Islamist and is himself nuts. Not very smart either. Really, I don't think he's read a book. So it got started today. Here's the Senate Leadership Fund's first ad, cut number 9.
7: Abdul El Sayed, in his own words.
11: They've taken to calling me dangerous.
12: Do police really need to use guns? Do we need as much of a police force?
11: I'm dangerous!
13: Under my leadership, our state will not expend a dime enforcing federal immigration policy.
11: I sure am dangerous!
14: We take them to the mud and choke them out!
7: Abdul El Sayed, dangerously radical.
11: I for sure am dangerous!
7: SLF PAC is responsible for the content of this advertisement.
9: And then the National Republican Senatorial Committee out with its first ad, cut number 10.
15: Abdulrahman Mohammed El Sayed, the most radical Senate candidate in America.
11: I'm pretty dangerous!
15: El Sayed pledged support for the leader of the Muslim Brotherhood, a designated foreign terrorist group. He wants to hike taxes on Michigan waitresses, delivery drivers, and seniors on Social Security. He joined a sex offender and a murderer to demand the mass release of dangerous prisoners. And when his ally claimed America deserved 9/11...
16: America deserved 9/11, dude.
15: El Sayed refused to disavow it.
17: I'm not here to disavow people's views.
15: Abdul El Sayed, too radical, too dangerous, wrong for Michigan.
9: And Democrat John Fetterman on with CNN's Wolf Blitzer, cut number 12.
18: Georgia and Texas, you know, we have great ones. 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
9: They own the blowback in Michigan. El Sayed, the most radical major party nominee in the history of America, nominated by Democrats in Michigan State Chamber.
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9: Welcome back, America. It's a Senator heavy day today. I'm focused on the most radical Senate nominee in the history of the United States, Senate Abdul El-Sayed in Michigan. But I'm pleased to later welcome Senator Tom Cotton, Senator Dan Sullivan. But I'm starting off with Pennsylvania's own Senator Dave McCormick. Senator, good to see you again. I got to say, when I read the news about all the new companies in the defense sector going to Pennsylvania, I think it contrasts nicely with the Steelers having the oldest quarterback since, the Raiders had George Blanda. So tell us about your new companies to cover up the old quarterback.
29: You never miss the opportunity to come back. Listen, when the Browns start winning Super Bowls, you got something to talk about.
9: This is the year, sir. Talk to us about the defense summit, because that was pretty big news.
29: Oh, man, it was unbelievable. You know, Hugh, this was a year after I had done the original summit with President Trump, which is the Energy and Innovation Summit. Same model. That was in Pittsburgh. We had CEOs from energy, all the big investors, the president, the cabinet, the Democratic governor, Senator Fetterman. And we got $90 billion of investment in Pennsylvania in energy infrastructure and data centers. This was focused on defense. And you know this better than anybody. Three things. The world's a more dangerous place. The nature of warfare is changing dramatically. And our defense ecosystem really has been atrophied under the Biden administration, really under the Obama administration. So we need to dramatically reindustrialize. And also lean into these emergent technologies. What I said on the stage there is we need new players, but also new ways of doing business. And this was about that. We had 1,300 people there. We had 600 C-level executives, most of them from Pennsylvania companies, every major defense contractor. We had all the big Wall Street.

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19: Welcome back, America. Senator Dan Sullivan next hour, Tom Cotton, hour number 3, as well as Stacey Garrity, candidate for governor in Pennsylvania. We got a lot coming up. Mary Catherine Hamm as well. Jim Talent, don't go anywhere. But do go to your Relief Factor. I used it all weekend long. I went to Detroit Airport on Saturday, drove down to Port Clinton in Ohio that night. Took the ferry over to Put In Bay, celebrated on Sunday, the 250th anniversary of the physical signing, back on the ferry, back to Clinton, back to Detroit, back here. Thanks to Mark Davis for sitting in for me for 2 days. 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
1: With SRN News, I'm John Scott. President Trump says a deal with Iran to get the Strait of Hormuz open is in the works. An announcement could be imminent. At least three people are dead after gunfire broke out early today at a North Carolina home. Deputies were called to a residence in Prospect Hill shortly before 8 a.m. local time and discovered the victims. Details are still sketchy. The Senate has confirmed Dr. Erica Schwartz as director of the Centers for Disease Control and Prevention. Schwartz was confirmed in a 51-44 vote. Stocks held close to their records on Wall Street while oil prices were steady. The S&P 500 slipped 0.2% from the all-time high it set a day earlier. The Dow today gained 263 points. The Nasdaq lost 221. The S&P was down 13. This is SRN News.
2: Imagine getting this kind of news. 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
14: Here's your current forecast from Real Talk 1540 WYOH. For today, we'll have mostly sunny skies, then a chance of thunderstorms with highs in the upper 80s. For tonight, we'll have a chance of showers and storms with lows in the upper 60s. Thursday will be partly sunny, then a chance of thunderstorms with highs in the upper 80s. Thursday night, we'll have a chance of showers and storms with lows in the upper 60s. Friday, we'll have a chance of showers and storms with a high near 80. Friday night, we'll have a chance of thunderstorms with a low in the mid 60s. And Saturday, we'll have a chance of showers and storms with highs in the mid 80s.
15: Welcome back. I'm Hugh Hewitt. Mike Rogers put out a statement today. Let's play what the next senator from Michigan had to say. It's the last clip.
16: Mike Rogers.
17: Here's a man who's running for the Senate. 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His name is Mike Rogers.
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15: There's actually another one. 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Where Mike says, I spent my life hunting terrorists. 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I interrupted the Axelrod Van Jones exchange from CNN. Let's go back to that. Cut number 16.
0: Say a word about that, because we've talked about this before, and I speak as the son of a Jewish refugee, so issues of anti-Semitism are very personal to me. I think that what you see in Michigan is a interest group spending $30 million. She's got $64 million in television spending, and they're responsible for at least half of that. And one of the issues, as Kristen mentioned, that people are grappling with is the power of money in our politics, the influence that interest groups have. And I think it's a legitimate question. Should essentially an agent of any foreign government, whether it's Israel or any other, be able to spend, is it healthy for them to spend $30 million in a race like this to influence the outcome of that race? I think that's a legitimate issue.
20: I get your point. I don't think that they're an agent of a foreign power. I think they're American Jews, as you said.
0: Their mission is to support the policies of the Israeli government.
20: Well, I think their issue is to protect Israel, but you have to ask...
0: No. But Van, read what they're...
20: I'm happy to be corrected by you, but I'd also like to make my own point, which is that why is AIPAC going after this guy? That would be the question. They're spending, what you said, $30 million? That's a lot of money. Is it because he's a Muslim guy? Is it because he's a hateful guy? It turns out his position is for a full military embargo of the state of Israel. Now, hold on a second. A full military embargo. Now, listen, if he says he wants condition aid, that's reasonable, defensible. Most Democrats feel that way at this point after Gaza. If he says no subsidies, that's defensible. He says we can't even sell weapons to Israel, even if they're defensive. So if this guy, why is AIPAC so mad? This guy is saying that the United States government can't even sell defensive weapons to Israel, which would make Israel completely defenseless. Now, that would be a reason for a group of people who cares about Israelis to say, this is not our guy.
0: So, man, can I just say this? And Haley Stevens ran in 2022 after her district was redistricted. She ran against Andy Levin.
20: Yeah, Andy Levin.
0: And Andy Levin, his position was that aid to Israel should be conditional on not pursuing policies that would subvert a two-state solution there. That was a position. That would be considered a mainstream position now by many people. They spent millions of dollars to defeat him. They spent millions of dollars this year to defeat Tom Malinowski, who said, I can't guarantee that I will support every funding position. So I take your point, but this is not just about this race. This is about the entire
15: races. Hey, I got news for David Axelrod, who's been a guest on this show many times. American Jews are entitled to participate in American politics. They may choose to do so through AIPAC. It's not George Soros doing it through dark money. It's not the hard left doing it through a bunch of NGOs. It's American Jews who support Israel and, by the way, are anti-Semites. And I would support AIPAC if I knew how. I've never joined any group. I try not to join any group that I can't be in a position of conflict. But if I was able to, I'd join AIPAC because I support the State of Israel, the major strategic ally of the United States, probably our most important one. But if American Jews want to support Israel and they want to spend $30 million to stop a radical anti-Israel guy from getting into the Senate, good on them. That, I hope they do it again for Mike Rogers. Because the country's got to know El Sayed is a radical, right? He's an Islamist-supporting radical. Go to RogersForSenate.com and help out Mike Rogers. I'll be right back with Jim Talent after this.
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15: Welcome back, America. I'm Hugh Hewitt. Jim Talent is a member, used to be a member of the United States Senate, still a senator, so I call him Senator Jim Talent. Senator, I began the program today, and I've been spending a lot of time on the victory, narrow though it was, of Abdulrahman al-Sayed in Michigan last night. And I know you can't win by just being negative. So how does Mike Rogers balance the need to make sure Michigan knows how radical this character is? In fact, they had Ted Cruz hearing today. El Said's father has got ties to CARE, ties to the Muslim Brotherhood linked Engage organization. I mean, it's a wacko family, but that's not really enough to win, is it?
43: Well, in this case, Hugh, it might be. I mean, the guys for defunding the police, opening the borders, And then you mention all the national security concerns. But there's no reason just to be negative. And so you ask, how we get positive. Well, in the first place, when you have an outstanding candidate like Mike Rogers, I mean, his record's outstanding. His communications ability is great. He comes across and is an amiable, decent guy who's done a great job in the Senate. So he's going to talk about himself, which is what he should do. And then I think it is time for everybody to start getting out the message that we are on the cusp of a manufacturing-led economic boom that we haven't seen since the Reagan years. I mean, investment is up, foreign investment is way up, productivity is up, manufacturing output is up, real income for families has gone up $3,000 per annum. And it's all because of the policies that the Republicans have been following, everything from their energy policies, the deregulatory policies, the permanent tax cuts, the balanced trade deals, so for once we can get our exports out. So, I mean, if I was Rogers, I would be saying, look, I know you're worried about economic mobility. You're worried about being able to buy a house. Just get ready because it's coming. And in a year or two, you're not going to worry about those things anymore.
15: Well, I was in Michigan and Ohio over the weekend, and the price of gas is bumping up against $4 a gallon. I hope we hammer Iran. I think that it will be impossible not to hammer Iran because they'll lie and cheat whatever the president thinks is going to happen tomorrow or the next day. By the way, do you think a deal is going to happen? They're just liars and cheaters. There's no deal.
43: Well, I think the deal is possible because I would be very surprised if there is not a faction in the regime

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1: With SRN News, I'm Keith Peters in Washington. Abdul El-Sayed has won Michigan's Democratic nomination for U.S. Senate in a victory for the party's leftist progressive wing in a battleground state. El-Sayed narrowly defeated Congresswoman Haley Stevens and will face Republican Mike Rogers in November. The seat is pivotal to Democrats' chances of flipping the Senate. Iran and Oman have moved closer to an agreement on the Strait of Hormuz. This comes after President Trump said a deal to reopen the critical waterway could be announced soon. The Strait's closure has driven up global fuel prices. A California man who was arrested at President Trump's Los Angeles area golf course was pretending to be a part of the security detail preparing for Trump's visit and had a stash of illegal weapons in his car and home. More details at SRNnews.com.
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13: Here's your current forecast from Real Talk 1540 WYOH. For today, we'll have mostly sunny skies, then a chance of thunderstorms with highs in the upper 80s. For tonight, we'll have a chance of showers and storms with lows in the upper 60s. Thursday will be partly sunny, then a chance of thunderstorms with highs in the upper 80s. Thursday night, we'll have a chance of showers and storms with lows in the upper 60s. Friday, we'll have a chance of showers and storms with a high near 80. Friday night, we'll have a chance of thunderstorms with a low in the mid 60s. And Saturday, we'll have a chance of showers and storms with highs in the mid 80s.
14: Welcome back, America. I've been focused on Michigan throughout most of the program today, but there are other elections yesterday in Washington State. There's a very competitive race in the 3rd Congressional District where John Braun is taking on an incumbent Democrat who's to the left of the left. John joins me now. State Senator Braun, welcome. It's good to have you. Let's start by telling people what your website is and where the 3rd Congressional District is.
15: You bet. Thanks for having me on. So website, simple, VoteBraun, VoteBraun.com. Come there to learn about the campaign, all the work we're doing here in Southwest Washington. So Washington State, West Coast, this is the southwest corner, the 7 counties that go from the Columbia River to the Pacific Ocean, just south of Olympia, out and then east up to the Cascade Mountains.
14: Now, I looked at the electoral history of the third. It votes Republican in almost every election. Was it just the fact that she beat Joe Kent, who's a little bit edgy? Was that the problem? You're a normal mainstream Republican. You got a better shot against her?
15: Absolutely. And I'm not going to say anything about Joe. It wasn't the right fit for the district, and the timing was right for her. But we're very focused on running a campaign that reaches out to the independents across the district. It's a Republican-leaning district, but it's a swing district, and you got to go earn the votes. And we're doing the work necessary. And I think you saw that in the first round of the primary yesterday. And we're set up well to go win the general.
14: Now, what matters the most in Western Washington State, or it's actually the border of Oregon, a little bit of Portland outer burbs. Am I right about that, or the Seattle outer burbs?
15: No, it's broadly, and I suppose you could call it in the Portland metro area north of the Columbia River, the border between the two states. So, yeah, this is Vancouver is kind of the population center and very, just across the river from Portland. But this is a pretty rural district broadly. It goes from an urban area in the south to a very resource-dependent, timber-dependent, fishing, that type of thing in the rest of the district. So it's a district that is historically very independent-minded and willing to vote for the person who they think is going to go represent them well in Congress. And it's a district that we held as Republicans for 12 years. Most of the statewide races, Republicans win this seat. So it's definitely a seat we can and should win. We're putting in the work, and we expect to go win it in November.
14: You've represented how much of the district in your state senator years?
15: My legislative district is entirely within the congressional district. It's about 20% of the congressional district, rough numbers.
14: So that's a good head start. And will you debate her? Because she is a lefty, and I think it's always better to let people know who you're running against.
15: Absolutely. I think that's the way, politics should work in our country, is that you got to get up there and you got to defend your ideas. I'm more than comfortable doing just that. I mean, she has tried to hide behind a moderate, image while voting for very far left policies, by supporting, will ultimately support Hakeem Jeffries for speaker, and the Democratic agenda that is, as you know, largely driven by the Democratic Socialists of America these days.
14: Well, it could be a one-vote Congress, and I try and tell people that every congressional district might be the decision as to who's running the House floor. Do the voters of Washington State care about that?
15: I think they do. I think they understand that we can't afford to have 2 years of Congress just doing nothing but investigations and drama. They want their government, their federal government, to move forward. And even if they don't like everything, they understand that to move forward, we need to keep the Republican majority in the House of Representatives, and we need to go represent them, the third district, in an independent way, but one that actually gets results and moves the ball forward for them and their families and their communities.
14: So the website is VoteBraun, B-R-A-U-N, VoteBraun.com. How much money do you have to raise in a district like this, Senator?
15: Well, that's a great question, and I wish I knew the exact answer, but I think you're going to have a pretty expensive primary. We've had commitments from the national folks. I can tell you last time my opponent spent over $20 million, both directly and some independent spending, holding the seat. She spent $4.5 million in the primary alone. She outspent us, 4-1, and still only got less than 40% of the vote. So they're certainly they're dumping money in from across the country, from special interests, from the Soros family. So they're going to spend the money they think to win it. We got to go raise the money to counter that. I think so far we're doing a good job. We got more work to do, but we're on a good track to go raise the money and, more importantly, go earn the vote and win the district.
14: Well, the NRCC folks told me that you are one of our gettables, meaning a Democrat seat that can switch back to the Republican Party. They said, go get State Senator Braun, get him on the show. So I hope you'll come back as we get closer. When does early voting start in Washington State, Senator Braun?
15: It's 21 days before the day of election. So roughly the second week of end of the second week of October, something like that.
14: So you've only got 7 weeks till the voting starts. No vacations for you.
15: Yeah, a little more than that. Maybe I'm getting my math right. It's got 13 weeks, so 8 weeks.
14: Maybe 10 weeks. Well, maybe get the weekend off. But VoteBraun.com, America. Go and help them out. If you're in Washington State, volunteer for them. VoteBraun, VRAUN.com. Thank you, Senator. I look forward to calling you Congressman next year. Stay tuned, America. I'll be right back on the Stu Hewitt Show.
0: something most people don't know? 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

0: then I got a little more there. Let's see. There we go. All right. Sitting right next to Daniel Ogden back here in the back studio. We got two more hours of the show to go. And we do have guests. We're going to have Steve Hatton from AC/DC Merge. We're also going to have Matthew Futterman. He has written a book about tennis called The Cruelest Game. Does anybody remember the book The Cruel Shoes? That was a book that Steve Martin wrote. And I was such a fan of that Let's Get Small album. I was in like 6th, 7th grade. I memorized it by heart. And was so excited that he wrote a book. So I think I was about 14. And Steve Martin put out The Cruel Shoes. And not very funny. And it was kind of a letdown. All right. Also, we will do a commercial for Heritage Auctions, but I don't mind because it is the Z-Man himself, Michael Zagaras, who I've interviewed before, and he has been a Bay Area sports photographer forever. You might see him in the A's hat. It's the Niners, but also rock and roll, some of the great names as well in the history of rock and roll. And he's got some really good stories. We won't have him, but we'll have somebody auctioning off some of his fantastic pictures as well. You may be a participant in the show at 1-800-878-PLAY. We still have scheduled two open segments, so 1-800-878-PLAY. You ain't got no alibi. You're ugly. Football, basketball, baseball, hockey, soccer, golf, tennis, auto racing, boxing, Olympics, cricket, football, chess, checkers, rugby, cricket, that type of stuff. 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And around the world on AFN. I'm a FAN of the troops. 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And CRN Digital Plus 2, the cable radio network, channel 2, on your cable provider in 35 million homes. 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
5: I'm a pretty normal guy. I do one weird thing. I like to go in the women's room for number two. I've been caught several times, and I have paid dearly.

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1: All right, thank you for that, and welcome back to the show. Rick Tittle with you, coast to coast and around the world on the American Forces Radio Network. It's our pleasure to welcome to the show, it is Steve Hatton, and he's here to talk about what's going down at the Hard Rock at Pier 39, because there is a very cool AC/DC pop-up store for their Power Up Tour, PWR, Lightning Bolt Up. Of course, they are here in the Bay, and they're going to be taking this on the road wherever they go. Steve, welcome to the show. Tell us more about what you guys got going on, because I did go over there, and there's a lot going on, isn't there?
2: Hi, Rick. Good morning. It's something that we put together predominantly for the fans, as a little bit of a meeting place, somewhere where they can meet fellow AC/DC fans, you know, have a beer, show a bite, and look at a little bit of the history of AC/DC. We've got a canon from the 1981 Who's About to Rock tour. We've got a vintage Angus schoolboy outfit. We've got this great AC/DC neon logo sign, lots of photo opportunities for the fans, and we have an exclusive range of merchandise, which is totally different from what you get at the show, and there's basically something for everybody there.
1: I did see the outfit, and it's a reminder, and I have seen AC/DC live, it's a reminder that Angus Young is not a big hulking man.
2: Physically, he's not a big hulking man, but, you know, he is such a presence that really... he makes up for that in so many ways.
1: Unbelievable the energy and talent that he brings over the age of 70. And you mentioned the canon. I was listening to Bill Burr's podcast. He went to your show last week in Vegas, and he said one of the cannons was, like, tipping over and was going to shoot down into the stage, and he thought, what a, like, a cool way to die. You know, it's like, dude, I got shot by the cannon at the AC/DC concert.
2: I'm actually not aware of that, so you've caught me off guard. But, probably not a cool way to die, but, you know, we can differ on that one.
1: So what does it mean? Because I'm going to assume you're from Oz, am I right?
2: You can assume, like, probably 99% of people do on this run. I'm actually from England.
1: Okay, so no relation to Hatton Cross, the tube stop at Heathrow.
2: Absolutely not. I wish I had some relation to Hatton Garden, the English Centre for Diamonds, but I'm not related to that one either.
1: No relation to the late, great Ricky Hatton, the Man City boxing pugilist.
2: Absolutely not. Not again. Wish I was.
1: All right, but, you know, there are some bands that, like, you know, Ireland has U2, they can do no wrong, and even to an bigger extent, the continent and country of Australia, what AC/DC means to them, because AC/DC transcends all countries. I mean, we rock out to them in the USA, in Germany, Japan, it just doesn't matter. Why do you think, outside of the catchy tunes, AC/DC has been around for about 50 years now?
2: I think it's, you know, predominantly it's because they are such a tight band. They're a very hard-working band. They create new fans generations through the music. It is all about the music and all about putting on a great show that the fans remember and always want to go back for, basically.
1: I think it's also amazing, too, that when you lose a guy like Bon Scott, you sort of figure, well, that's it then. You know, we had a good run, and what can we do? But then to get Brian, I mean, it's amazing now to think Brian has been doing it, like, what, four times longer than Bond did. I mean, that was just a stroke of I don't know, serendipity, luck, genius, that Brian came in, kind of sounded like Bond, but had his own style. I mean, that was really amazing that they were able to pull that off.
2: I mean, the history of the band, you know, it's gone through many, many different contours, and you know, whatever they've been faced with, they've remained, you know, and become a creation of a pretty iconic rock band.
1: Yeah, and I know we lost Malcolm recently as well. But all right, tell us more about some of the merch, because. I was actually very surprised and pleased to see the vinyl. All those great, great albums from the 70s and 80s. I mean, they're all there in vinyl as well. I thought that was cool.
2: Well, you know, vinyl, it's great to be able to touch and feel music. And, you know, the design of the album covers, to actually be able to see it rather than, you know, look at it on a miniature screen. Vinyl is, you know, it's becoming popular with a whole new generation, and yeah, it just looks great. It, you know, all those albums tell a story. And apart from the albums, we've got a whole range of different stuff. We've got a sculpture there with AC/DC Monopoly, a whole range of t-shirts and jackets. Magnets, pin badges, pretty much something for everyone there. You know, everyone can find something that they want to take home as some kind of souvenir.
1: So, do you go to all the shows too? Like, are you going tonight?
2: Yes, I am lucky enough to go to the shows. Once we're done at the pop up, then I'll head over to the show. Absolutely.
1: I can think of very few bands that can move merch these days. Were you sort of surprised how, like, every little thing you guys could come up with actually moves? I mean, you guys can make a profit on it. I mean, it's an amazing franchise to be in charge of, isn't it?
2: I'm a very lucky guy to, you know, come out and do what I do. It's a privilege. They just transcend across many generations, and you get, you know, in their 70s, coming to their, you know, 7th, 8th, 9th, 10th show, and you get sort of like kids in their early 20s that have just, you know, discovered AC/DC through some various different format, and so you know, the fan base, you know, continues to evolve and grow.
1: Just one more question for you: from where do you hail in Blighty? Where you come from?
2: I live right down on the coast. There's a port of Dover in England, which is pretty much the crossing point to continental Europe, and I'm just down on the coast there. When I'm home, that is.
1: I love that you can take the Eurostar, but many times from Dover or Folkestone over to Boulogne or Ostende or whatever it was, Pas-de-Calais, those old cattle boats, I don't miss them, Steve.
2: The ferries are great. You know, you can get a
1: Sea Cat. Yeah, the dual hull Sea Cat, those are nice.
2: Yeah, I'm not too sure whether they still go out, but most people take their cars, unfortunately, these days. Very few foot passengers.
1: All right, that's Steve Haddon. 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
2: Appreciate it. Thank you, Rick. Have a good day.
1: All right. I'm Rick Tittle. Let's take a quick break and come on back.

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12: You see that lovely lady there? She does go to Auburn, I want to admit that. But she also, Miss Alabama, and that's A.J. McCarron's girlfriend, okay? Wow, I'm telling you, quarterbacks, you get all the good-looking women. What a beautiful woman.
13: Wow, A.J.'s doing some things right down
12: at the... So if you're a youngster in Alabama, start getting the football out and throw it around the backyard with Pop.
14: Wow! Look at her! If you could see me right now, I'd be called for illegal use of the hand!
15: Oh, for God's sake!

0: I'm so disgusted by Rick Tittle that I find him very intoxicating.
1: All right, and we have open lines if you want to call up. It's 1-800-878-PLAY and 1-800-878-7529. Matthew Futterman is going to be our guest coming up. Looking through the trade deadline and seeing who did, you know, I mean, Turks Gül, by the way, pitched very well yesterday, but he got the loss. Gave up, I think, 2 runs over 6, but Dodger bats were quiet. It's going to happen. He was booed every time he touched the ball, every time he pitched. But I'm looking around, like, you think about, you know, the Diamondbacks went out and got Lars Notbar, the Japanese international baseball player. You know, so, I mean, it's like you look at some teams and, like, what did you do? Like, somebody said, I can't believe the A's didn't make a move. Why would they make a move when they're 12 games under 500? Why would they trade away anything except an old piece of garbage who's in a walk year, right? Is that the time to do it? I mean, if you look at the Braves, we got to beef up the rotation. We're going to get Tarik Skubal. Instead, they get Tyler Molly. So, I mean, I know that a lot of people, I think the most polarizing trade I have seen in a long time is this Adley Rutschman deal, because some people say the Red Sox came out, you know, just shining, what a victory for them. And other people said that they overpaid so bad that this is an absolute joke. But if you are the Orioles, do you go out and give Pete Alonso all that money just so you can throw in the towel because you're 2 out with 2 months to play? Is this throwing in the towel? But a pretty hefty price for Rutschman with those 4 prospects, and he does have 1 more year left. He was the former, of course, number 1 overall pick out of Oregon State. But, you know, I know there are a lot of Giants fans that are quite happy with the Marcelo Meyer trade for Eric Miller. But, you know, as I was mentioning yesterday, I remember when I was excited about J.J. Bleday because he was also like the 5th overall pick or something. Sometimes these guys don't work out. But, I mean, look at the Cubs. They needed to address the rotation, which was battered up. And so they added Clay Holmes from the Mets. They got Kevin Gausman from the Jays. They got Braxton Garrett from the Marlins. And the Garrett price was a little bit high, but they were able to get that done. And so that's why I think, you know, it was a it was good for them to be aggressive. All right, let's go to the phone lines. We have my main man, Charlie, in New York City. What's up, dude?
2: Hey, what's up? You said the A's are 12 games under. Try 25 games under 500.
1: I think I meant 12 games out.
2: Oh, okay.
1: Sorry, I said it wrong. Yeah.
2: I said, wait, I think Rick is having a senior moment. I went to their schedule, and sure enough, they're 23 games under, but they're like 5-27 in their last 32. Are they like the worst team in baseball the last 2 months or
1: yes,
2: so?
1: Since May 1st, I think, so basically the whole year.
2: Because at one point they were like 2 games over .500 in first place. I said, oh, that's, you know, maybe they can stick it out, you know, till the end of summer, till they can get me to the Raiders, and sure enough, they just went on a free fall. The thing I read online about the A's was they actually got, like, kudos from whatever site I looked at that for not making any moves for those reasons. I mean, their pitching staff is is the worst. I don't know if it's the worst pitching, but they have just blown lead after lead. Who would they trade? They have no one. They don't have anyone to trade. So, like, just, I guess, sit tight, unless you're going to acquire another young talent, but... what do you do? You just sit tight, I guess, and you just makes for the rest of a boring season.
1: Well, think about this too: the worst team in the National League, the only team that has a sub 100 run difference is Colorado, which is 104. Meanwhile, the A's minus 155.
2: Jeez, man, that's That's just listen. My fandom it breaks my heart, but you know my hatred of the ownership makes me happy. And I think you said the other day, there's no guarantee they once they move to Vegas that they're going to invest in this team and spend. There's no guarantee. I've never seen any. I mean, yes, they've signed some of their recent young players to long contracts. Are they going to lock up Kurtz? Is he going to be? Are they going to try to extend him?
1: I'm sure they would try to do that right now and buy him through those Arbiers. I'm sure his agent is saying, "Don't sign anything," because by the time he becomes available, he could be the best player in baseball.
2: I know, and then the A's will trade him the year before to some whatever. Anyway. Do you think because of this, do you think the Scooble trade, I heard the A's were close second on in acquiring them anyway. do you think it's going to lead to a lockout next year? That's what I keep hearing or reading online, that this is just a foregone conclusion now. Baseball's going to lock, you know, go on strike.
1: Or it could be a strike, too, if they say, you know, salary cap or nothing. And look, you and I are old enough to remember when there was no salary cap in any of the sports, and this is the last one left.
2: Yes.
1: Yeah. So
2: do you think there will ever be a salary cap in baseball?
1: That is a great question. I sort of feel like that we might have to lose like two seasons for it to happen. But the thing is, as we always know in lockouts, is the owners stay rich and the players stay rich temporarily. So, like, Shohei Ohtani has nothing to worry about, but, like, Shea Langeliers, he probably could live off that money for 3 years, and then what happens?
2: No, I understand, but, like, again, being not as passionate for the sport as I once was, for these reasons, you know, as an A's fan, I would love to see some kind of salary cap because, like, you see, like, what's the Dodgers' payroll this year? Like $400 million, something like that. $500 million.
1: If you take in the luxury tax, $611 million.
2: And then you have the A's spend what they spend. The Rays, these other teams. You know, Skeens is going to. Well, though Pittsburgh has actually made some moves, and they seem to be competitive. But I heard their ownership is worse than Fisher. I forget the guy's name.
1: Well, if you think about it, too, the $184 million luxury tax that Dodger paid is more than 14 other teams' entire payroll.
2: I know. There's no guarantee, but, like, it's almost a foregone conclusion. Dodgers are at least going to get to the pennant, and in all likelihood, they're going to repeat or three-peat or whatever you want to call it. Mm-hmm. So, anyway, it's just food for thought. All right. That's all I got, buddy. I'll keep listening.
1: Hey, Charlie, thanks for the call. I appreciate it. And, yeah, the Cubs spoiled the debut of Scooble. He hung an L on him. And, by the way, the Cubs, you talk about hot, 31-15 in their last 46. They are very comfortably atop the wild card standings right now. They're six games up on just a postseason berth in general. But as for the Dodgers, that was their fifth straight loss. In the last 20 games, they're 8-12. They're still 9 up in the West, but as good as they are, and they're very good, it's just a reminder that the Dodgers are beatable. And Dave Roberts said, I think you have to have the mindset of just flush it, find a way to win a game, let it not compound, but it never feels good to lose. Yeah, and flush it means forget about it. Forget about it. Mookie Betts said, it's a long season, just a rut. We're going to be okay. I just know I've got to be better. I can't speak for anybody else. And their offense is in a rut. They've only managed barely 4 runs a game in the last 20. But they're going to be fine. You know, they're going to be fine. And look, what kind of season would it be if the best team in baseball didn't have a 5-game losing streak? Because that happens to every team at some point, especially when we get into the dog days, which are mid-September through, or mid-August through mid-September. How do you define dog days? Dog years? That's 7 years. All right, let's talk tennis on the other side. Come on back on Sports Pilot.

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0: cares about anything else when you've got Rick Tittle on the radio?
1: Well, hello there, I am. Welcome back to the show. Rick Tittle with you, coast to coast and around the world on the American Forces Radio Network. It's our pleasure to welcome to the show veteran sports writer Matthew Futterman. He has a brand new book, which has just come out from Doubleday Publishing. It's called The Cruelest Game, Chasing Greatness in Professional Tennis. Matthew, welcome to the show. And it's an interesting time to write this because when I was growing up in the 70s and the 80s, there was so much panache in tennis and American men and women. It seemed like every 4th of July, there were at least two or three in the Wimbledon finals. And I sort of feel like we were in this lull until now we have Alcaraz and Sinner. So why was the timing of this book for you like just right?
2: Well, thanks so much for having me. I appreciate it. And it's great to be here. So the timing of this book was right, I think, because tennis was going through this critical moment of transition. You had these great players in the first 20 years of the 20th century, Djokovic, Federer, Nadal, Serena, and they were all either in the process of or getting ready to, or in Djokovic's case, still sort of morphing towards exiting the stage. And then you had this new generation of players, you know, wildly talented athletes who were coming up. And what I saw when I started spending time on the tours, you know, around 2020 or so, you know, really full time, that became my full time job. What I saw was a sort of generational divide among these players, the all-time greats who had really sort of picked the lock of the sport and had kind of figured out a series of secret codes of how they could survive and thrive in this sport over a long period of time. And I saw a lot of young players who were sort of desperately trying to figure out what those secrets were and really doubting themselves on whether they would ever be able to acquire them. And so this was a critical time in the sport with a lot of critical characters and critical players involved, and it seemed like, you know, one of these fascinating moments of transition where you get a good opportunity to write about change.
1: I remember reading Agassi's autobiography, Open, and he talked about, like, laying in the locker room, his back was stiff, he couldn't move, he couldn't stand up, and the match was going to start in 5 minutes. You know, just the physical toll that it takes on these guys, especially with the men's. When I remember that Velander-McEnroe-Davis Cup match went like 5.5 hours, and, you know, Wimbledon's called due to darkness, let's pick it up tomorrow. How do they, you talked about, like, you know, tricks or cheat codes, how do they deal with just the overwhelming physical punishment?
2: Well, it takes a, I mean, they have full team. It takes a lot of effort and a lot of awareness. And they have full teams around them, the best players do, who are, you know, mainly focused on trying to get these bodies in shape to deal with the grueling season. I mean, tennis has gotten so much more physical in the last 10, 15, even 5 years, where, you know, points are so long and players are hitting so hard. It is such a grind of a sport. The season lasts for nearly 11 months. It's longer than any other professional sport, and it really needs to be shortened. But, you know, what they need to do is they need to be very mindful of their schedules and very careful not to burn themselves out. It's a problem for both the players, but really a problem for the tours as well, because, you know, any great sport is really, these days especially, it really sort of is carried by its stars. And, you know, you need your stars. You'll be in the best possible shape if your stars last a really long time. That's one of the great benefits that tennis has had over the last 10, 15 years with Djokovic and Federer and Nadal and Serena playing for so long. They became these familiar characters. And that's what it wants out of Sinner and Alcaraz and Coco Gauff and Iga Swiatek and Aryna Sabalenka and a whole other slew of them. And the question now is, like, how best to preserve it under the situation where the game has changed and it is more taxing than it's ever been.
1: And we are at that crossroads, and you mentioned Joker going to be 40 years old, still top five, and ushering in those two new stars in Sinner and Alcaraz. And you think about what Alcaraz has done at 23 years old. I mean, he's on the same path almost like Borg was, who, it's crazy because I remember when Borg retired at 26, I thought, yeah, that sounds right. And now that seems like complete madness to retire at 26. But what about that burnout? Because, you know, we hear like, oh, the Cincinnati Open won't have Alcaraz. And I'm sure a lot of people, they didn't rip up their tickets, but they were like, oh, that stinks.
2: Yeah, look, injuries happen. The sport changes very quickly. Players come and go. The sport does endure. But it is a uniquely taxing sport mentally. I mean, you don't see players in other sports walking away at the peak of their powers in their athletic primes. You don't see them walking away in their early 30s. You know, Aaron Judge is, signing a $400 million contract or something like that, for 10 years when he's 31 years old or 32. Tennis is a little different. I mean, you have these players, they've done virtually nothing else since the time they're 8 years old to get to where they are. They've fully dedicated their teenage years to this sport. They've gone to, they've gone to academies. They've gone to online school. They have not had what we would refer to as a normal childhood. And they're carrying great burdens and great pressure on them, which makes, including a lot of them have had their families, invest their fortunes, and not very, and very meager fortunes in many situations. And that's sort of everything the family's had in their success. And so those are great burdens to carry. And it's not just the physical wear and tear that these players go through. It's the mental wear and tear, which, to me, makes the stories of the ones who thrive, the ones who survive, that much more compelling, figuring out how they do it.
1: What do you think about us as a sports country now? Because I look at Taylor Fritz, top 10 in the world, 6'5". He's got Hollywood looks. I mean, in the 70s, every American would know Taylor Fritz. I think you go up to the average person, they don't know who the hell Taylor Fritz is. What is it about our fascination with tennis now that most people don't even know who that guy is?
2: Well, it's one of the things that makes the sport so tough is that you can be Taylor Fritz and be ranked as high as number 5 in the world. I mean, think about that. There's only 4 other people on earth who do this thing better than you, at a given moment. You could sit around a really small table and have, with all of the people who are better than you at this. And it's an issue for these players, specifically the American men, in a country that is so used to producing all these stars. As you mentioned earlier, when you were growing up, Americans were dominating the Wimbledon finals, seemingly every year. And, that just doesn't happen anymore. And so that's the bar that these guys are going up against. And it's very difficult because there has been this incredible tradition of American male tennis players, and they haven't had a Grand Slam champion in 20 years. So you end up in a situation like Taylor Fritz where he says, I've had a great career, but it's not going to be worth a damn. Or most people won't really care. Like Taylor Fritz where he says, I've had a great career, but it's not going to be worth a damn. Or most people won't really care about it unless I can win a Grand Slam title. Yeah.

0: instead of a basketball player. What would it have looked like if, you know, Patrick Mahomes or Steph Curry or someone with that kind of athletic talent had ended up on a tennis court? In Ben Shelton, we kind of have that experiment. You know, we have a guy who was, you know, by all accounts, a pretty damn good junior high school quarterback. And you can see the way he moves around the court, the speed, the explosiveness, the things he does. You can see that there is pure athletic talent there that, frankly, I've never seen on a tennis court. Having said that, he was a little late to the game. He didn't get serious about the sport until he was about 14 years old. He wasn't much of a junior player. His whole goal was to just play for his father at the University of Florida. And so the question with Shelton is, you know, can that athletic talent, can you take that athletic talent and insert this kind of magic and gifts and mystery that tennis players need in their hands when all these other players have had such a big start? I mean, you say he's the same age as Carlos Alcaraz, and it's true. But Alcaraz had, you know, I would say at least an 8-year head start in terms of hitting tennis balls regularly and with a kind of seriousness over Shelton. And if you total that up, given Alcaraz's background and his family owned a modest little tennis club in his small town in Spain, well, he might have hit 10 million more balls than Ben Shelton, and that's got to be worth something. So with Shelton, he's on a much different curve. He's a much more raw talent, and it's a question of when we're going to see his peak, and it's not clear when that will be, and it's also not clear where that peak is. I think you'd be hard pressed to get him or his father, who's coaching him, who's a former pro himself, to say how close he might be.
1: We just have about a minute, so real quick. I mean, you mentioned Coco Gauff, who's still super young, doing well. Jessica Pegula, I mean, she's doing very well. She's over 30. I know for a while we kind of thought maybe Madison Keys would be the big star, and she's had a nice career, didn't really break through. The person I want to ask you about real quick is the teenager Eva Jovic for the United States. What do you have any opinion on her? Because she's top 20 now.
0: Yeah, I think she's a phenomenal player, and she's got an incredible future ahead of her. Most interesting thing about her these days, well, it's the most interesting, but it is an interesting thing. Novak Djokovic has taken a real interest in her career because Eva Jovic's parents are from Serbia. And so he has, like, sought her out, and when they're at tournaments together, he gives her tips. And it's very funny. So, you know, that's just yet another reason why I think Jovic has a great future ahead of her. She's not the tallest player in the world. She knows that. You don't have to be, you know, a giant in order to have success, on the women's tour, but it certainly helps. So, you know, she's going to have to work on her serve and make that shot more dangerous, but she's got a lot of weapons and a great head, and sometimes that makes all the difference in tennis.
1: All right, you can tell Matthew Futterman knows the game. Make sure to pick up the book, brand new from Doubleday, entitled The Cruelest Game, Chasing Greatness in Professional Tennis. Matthew, very much enjoyed the conversation. Thanks for coming by, and congratulations on the book.
0: Thanks so much for having me. I really appreciate it.
1: All right, I'm Rick Tittle. We'll come on back on Sports Byline USA.

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0: I'm so disgusted by Rick Tittle that I find him very intoxicating.
1: All right, how about this? The Akron Zips football program, Jerry Faust's former program when he got fired from Notre Dame, in the MAC, Mid-American Conference. They have something called Be the Offensive Coordinator of the Game. One lucky fan will be able to script the opening drive in our home opener with an extra chance to win a season ticket. Random drawing among season ticket holders. Drawing will be held on August 19th. And I think that's really cool for, like, minor league baseball teams. Be the manager for an inning or whatever. Actually, I don't think it's cool. I think it's stupid because they'll say, bunt, when you're not supposed to be bunting. But the other thing is, I mean, if I played for Akron, I would be like, oof, dude. I mean, I know there are clever ways to try to get season tickets, but that's pretty... Okay, we're going to do a Statue of Liberty. We're going to do a Delaware double wing. We're going to do... No, we're not doing any of that. Just say pass or run. Okay, pass. All right, I'm Rick Tittle. We got another hour. Come on back.

0: Thank you for that, and welcome back to Hour 3, Titillating Sports. J.D. Sharp scheduled to appear from Pro Wagering. We have Chris Narat from Heritage Auctions, who's going to come by as well. Remember when Le'Veon Bell held out the Steelers were going to make him the highest paid running back in NFL history? He said, it's still not enough. I'm holding out for my position. Then he missed a whole year. He went to the Jets. His career was never the same, right? I don't know, maybe he was doing it for Bijan Robinson, because yesterday he signed a three-year extension for $75 million. $25 million a year for a running back, that's the most all time. But think about how the running back position has soured in the minds of GMs in the National Football League, because in 2011, the highest paid quarterback was Peyton Manning. He got $16 million a year. Highest paid running back was Adrian Peterson, who made $13 million a year. This year, Matthew Stafford will make $48 million, and Bijan Robinson will make $25 million. The biggest cap hit actually will be Jonathan Taylor's $15.5 million. So there was only a $3 million difference between the highest paid quarterback and running back in 2011, and 15 years later, it's $23 million in difference. So, yes, it is a quarterback league for sure. But, you know, we still have the Jeremiah Loves and the Ashton Gentes. They're still getting drafted. We still do have a lot of those. But it's not like in the 70s when you had Sweetness and the Juice. Am I allowed to mention the Juice? You would have these guys, Barry Sanders, I mean, Emmitt Smith. We don't really have the bell cow. I mean, we have Derrick Henry. There are still some, but now everybody has to be Roger Craig. I want 1,000 on the ground and 1,000 through the air. Actually, forget the ground. Give me 300 on the ground and give me 1,200 through the air. Get out in the flat, run a wheel route, and get open. All right, 1-800-878-PLAY is the number to call. 1-800-878-7529. Twitter at Rick Tittle, as I enunciate my T's like Matthew Futterman. Take a quick break. Come on back.
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1: All right. Thank you for that, and welcome back to the show. Rick Tittle with you, coast to coast, down around the world on the American Forces Radio. 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And at any point, if you want to send me a Twitter, is that the term? Send a Twitter? Probably not. Those go to Rick at sportsbyline.com as well. All right, kind of a weird thing today. You know, Kevin Durant loves the internet. Let's just put it like that. And I remember when I found that out when he was on the Warriors, and he would tweet back at like dudes tweeting out of their college dorms and stuff, and you're like, why is he doing that, right? But you get to the point where you're like, you know, you don't want to be a rabbit ears, as we say. Is that Mario you said? All right. Speaking of rabbit ears, let's go to Mario, who's in Tallahassee. What's up, Mario? Oh, he got cut off. Mario? Call me back.
2: This is the bad line.
1: Uh-oh, it's the bad line. Tell him to call the other line. It's not even going to be worth it. All right. I'm sitting right here next to my engineer, Daniel Ogden, and because I'm someone who paid money. You can hear Daniel through the microphone. Yeah, that's how close I am right now, which is bizarre for sure. But anyway, we'll get into the KD stuff. But we have Mario in Tallahassee. We don't have Mario in Tallahassee. Okay, he's going to call back in a second. That's the thing. We have to put line one on hold with no one on it because it crackles. And you got to remember, this is the studio that's been beefed up, too. This is a lot better in here than it used to be. We still have carts on the walls. Knowing him, he might have given up. Oh, there he is. We still have carts, and if you don't have a cart, it's basically like an 8-track. Mario, are you there?
3: Any better?
1: Yeah, I got a little echo there, but go ahead. What's up?
3: All right, I'm ready to go.
1: Let's go.
3: Okay.
1: Hello?
3: I'm here. Can you not hear me?
1: It's me, Rick. You're on the air.
3: Ah, sweet Jesus. All right.
1: I know. He
3: Can
1: didn't
3: you come
1: answer,
3: and get the dog out, please?
1: He didn't answer the phone. But I answered the phone on the air.
3: I got a cold opening.
1: Yes, you did. Go ahead, SNL.
3: All right. First of all, how's your what's your reaction to Mendoza not quite being ready to start this year?
1: Well, he is ready. They're just not going to do it. And when they signed Cousins, I kind of thought that was going to happen. But, I mean, I'm okay with it.
3: What makes you think he's ready?
1: Well,
3: what makes you think he's ready?
1: Of course he's not ready. I just mean that he's physically able to do it. But I think it's smart.
3: Right.
1: If it's going to be like an Alex Smith Mahomes thing, then I'm okay with it. But if it's going to be like where LaMonica threw interceptions for 3 years while Ken Stabler was on the bench, then I won't like it.
3: Yeah. Yeah. Okay. So,
1: well, let me ask you, before you go on, let me ask you as I interrupt you, what about Baker saying, look, you could have got me extended, you didn't, I don't want to hear about it all year. It seems like he's pissed off for the whole season now.
3: Be pissed off as much as he wants. He's a $45 million a year quarterback, as set by the market. I don't know where he's getting this idea. He's getting $55 to $60 million for three. He can go. My attitude about this, Rick, is very mercenary. If you don't have a quarterback that is a top five guy in the NFL, you can still enjoy the season, but in terms of getting to the ultimate prize, you're twiddling your thumbs. If you can win playoff games, that's great. But the gap. Let me put it this way: the gap between Baker to somebody like, pick one, Kirk Cousins, okay? The gap between Baker and Kirk Cousins is a lot smaller than the gap between somebody like Josh Allen to Baker Mayfield. So, and maybe that's a bad example, even a player, Joe Burrow to Baker, that's just a huge gap. And great, I mean, we win games with him. I love the way he plays. I admire his pluck You know, he's a really tough kid, tough young man. Everybody's a kid to me. And I hope he does well, and I want my team to do well, but I have the same sort of feeling about Baker as I have with Vita Vea. You're 31. You're on the wrong side of 30 for that particular position. And if you're going to want to make crazy money, move on, and we rebuild, and we stock draft picks over the next few years, and hopefully before I shuffle up this mortal coil, we'll be able to pick up another championship along the way.
1: Mortal coil?
3: Yeah, it's from the Parrot sketch in Monty Python. This parrot is no longer extant. He has shuffled off this mortal coil. He has joined the choir invisible.
1: Yes, no, I knew it sounded familiar. I thought it was Shakespeare, but no, it was John Cleese.
3: It probably is Shakespeare. It probably is Shakespeare, actually. Okay. It actually is Shakespeare, but yeah. Of course, I'm not that well. I'm not learned, Rick. I don't have them book smarts, okay?
1: Well, you don't like, letters and science. You like numbers and beakers and Bunsen burners and Petri dishes.
3: Yeah, I'm not an experimentalist. I'm a theorist, so you know the difference?
1: Actually, I thought you weren't a theorist. I thought that you liked, 2 + 2 = 4, end of conversation.
3: My daughter once told me as a younger girl, she said, yeah, you're not a real scientist. You don't have a lab. And I thought, wow. That's a pretty harsh assessment of what I do for a living.
1: Well, you're not a real doctor.
3: These guys who get all flustered and put their, get their whatever up in the, I can't think of the right analogy that's suitable for radio, okay? But they get all pissy about, well, you're going to address me as why? Why do I have to address you as doctor? All right. It's a title that's important in the academic community and only in the academic community, because when somebody has a heart attack on a plane, no one's asking, hey, is somebody here who can solve the Schrodinger equation for a particle in a box? They're not calling out for me. They're calling out for an honest to God doctor. The whole idea is ridiculous.
1: That reminds me of, I forgot what comedian had the joke, but the guy had a heart attack on a plane and said, is there a doctor? And the guy goes, this is Spirit Airlines. It's all DJs and real estate agents.
3: That's pretty good. I wonder who that was.
1: I know. We'll probably look it up. Well, nowadays we can look it up.
3: Yeah, this is the thing. You and I are of an age, Tittle, and I speak for myself, but I think I can make a natural extension to your personal ethos.
1: Yeah.
3: Where we don't default to immediately looking something that who was the last guy to get 3,000 hits in the major leagues? You and I will sit there and bounce names off each other. Whereas a kid, somebody in their mid-20s to, teens, is just going to immediately go, Alexa, who is the last major league ball player to get 3,000 hits? And they know it immediately. You and I sort of have to ponder things.
1: Well, we also, in the old days, I remember a guy said, the last team to win 3 World Series in a row were the Reds. I go, no, they won 2. It was the A's. He goes, no, it was the Reds. We had to call a sports talk guy. And so that, that's who's, I was like, the guy like me was the arbiter.
3: Yeah, I hope you called Bob Kemp. Or Alan.
1: Man. Well, that's why it was weird when I did both the A's and the Raiders pre and post to be the guy that they call after the game saying, cut him, trade him, all that. That was kind of surreal because I used to be the kid calling up that guy.
3: Right, and then you graduated to, you had the font of knowledge. I don't think we have enough time for that. I'll tell you what I was really interested at some point in doing. I don't think we'll have time for it now. But as my kid and I were watching the World Cup, they would talk about, Liverpool paid this $40 million. They bought him for $40 million. They paid this transfer fee. And I realized I have some vague understanding of how that works. But at some point, one of these calls, I really would appreciate if you walked us through that, because at some point, the first step, Rick, and you can correct me if I'm wrong, but the first step is somewhere there's a 6-year-old in a league or in a field or somewhere that shows tremendous talent, and then people keep an eye on him, and maybe when he's how old do people, 8. So scouts start to, whatever the scouting system is, right?
1: Well, that's when you go,
3: they approach him.
1: Yeah,
3: okay.
1: You live at the academy, you go to school there. And
3: wow, at 8.
1: Yeah, and you can
3: be
1: there.
3: My God, it sounds Eastern German, for Christ's sake.
1: Well, we'll talk about it. We'll talk about it next time. How about that for a cliffhanger?
3: Yeah, who's coming? Who's stepping over me?
1: Your all-time favorite, J.D. Sharp.
3: All right. You know what? J.D. has gained some of my respect for the day he said, and he always had it to some extent, the day he said, the Knicks are going to win easily. I'll be surprised if they don't sweep. They didn't win easily, but they did win, and kudos to him.
1: And they only lost one playoff game, the one Trump went to.
3: Yeah, there you go.
1: Well,
3: all right. Well, tell JD Mario says hi.
1: All right, I'll be out in the car. We'll come on back with JD Sharp on Byline.

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8: 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I gotta.
9: 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Is this Russia? This isn't Russia, is it?
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0: Tittle ain't the man, but Rick Tittle know who the man is, and he slapped his white fanny.
1: All right, thank you for that. Welcome back to the show. 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I am not a professional handicapper, so this is why we get J.D.'s views on things. J.D., I wanted to add, first of all, welcome to the show, but I wanted to ask you, Turk Skubal pitched pretty well at Chicago. He didn't get any run support. He took the L, but he was fine in his debut. But it is the Dodgers' fifth loss in a row. They're 8-12 in their last 20. Now, it is a long season. You would expect the best team in baseball to lose five in a row at some point. Or do you say, no, something's wrong with this team? What do you think?
2: I don't know what could be wrong with the team. Dalton Rushing got hurt, I guess. Obviously they brought in Bubich, they brought in Skubal. They have Ohtani. He just hit a home run. They're playing against the Cubs right now. Freeman's starting to hit well. Betts is starting to hit pretty well. They still have Muncy. Is there something wrong with this? They still have Teoscar Hernandez. I think they get Will Smith back soon. Tommy Edman. I don't think anything's wrong with this team. I think they're going to be fine. I think they're going to be just a little too fine, in fact, Rick. I think the Dodgers, they're going to be all right. They're going to be all right now. But I'm really excited about what the Cleveland Indians did. The Indians. I like what they did. I like picking up Joe Adell. I think that was a big time move for them. I like also picking up Foster Griffin from the Nationals. That was a big time move as well. Griffin's probably the biggest surprise as far as the pitcher goes this year. 12-3, 13-2, something like that is his record. Obviously, the Nationals, for some reason, they decided to scud missile their entire team. Then James Wood got hurt, so they're out, obviously. Griffin's gone. Curtis Meade's gone. Luis Garcia's gone. And now they have, C.J. Abrams is still playing pretty well. I think he could actually vie for the MVP at this point. But I really like with the Indians, where they got a lot better, in my opinion. Now they have probably the most underrated team, I think, in baseball, because they have a great bullpen. Cade Smith has more saves than Mason Miller does. They already had Parker Messick. Gavin Williams is the only pitcher in the last 5 years to have five games in a row with 10 or more Ks. Tanner Bibee is fine. Cantillo's fine. They're top 10 in bullpen. Bezzano's playing well. Ramirez is playing well. Chase DeLauder's back. Stephen Kwan. They picked up Nathaniel Lowe as well. So, yeah, I think this Indians team could actually, they could definitely take home the AL pennant. It wouldn't shock me at all if that happens. They're definitely poised for that. Also, I like what the Rays did at the trade deadline. I thought it was a really good trade deadline. But the Rays picked up Liam Hicks, the catcher from the Marlins. I think he had a grand slam yesterday in his first game. That was kind of cool. He's got 66, 67 RBIs, 15 or 16 home runs. Then they got Freddie Peralta, who got lit up, gave up 7 runs in Colorado, but he's still a pretty good starter. So I like what they did. I think the Rays, and I love Junior Caminero. That guy just has so much power, just an absurd amount of power. I'm not sure I've seen power like his. Like Jordan Walker has just, like, elegant power, but Junior Caminero, that ball he hit, I want to say it was last week, that thing had to, I mean, they said it went 470. There's no way that thing didn't go 600 feet. I mean, he just destroyed that ball. He destroyed it, and he has that ability to do that on a consistent basis. So, yeah, the Dodgers got better, obviously, the Dodgers. They also signed Ben Rortvedt. They also signed another catcher. Can't think of who it is. But I really think the Indians made some good moves. I think the Red Sox made a good move getting Rutschman. I think Rutschman's on the right team now, circumstantially. Now, and that trade makes sense, right? They gave up Anthony Ianson. They gave up Kyson Witherspoon. Those are their top two pitching prospects. Gave them both up because they had to, because Rutschman's a really good player, Whereas the Dodgers gave up three of their top 50 guys, or three of their top 20 guys. River Ryan, a 27-year-old, almost 28-year-old. And obviously, Zach here, Hope, and Brady Smith. So, again, just ridiculous that the Dodgers got done what they got done. But it's nice to see Skubal lose in his first game back. And the Tigers have been doing nothing but mashing the ball. Clark's playing great. Dingler, McConagle, Riley Green had a couple of home runs yesterday. So it's good to see that. But, I mean, are the Dodgers out? Is something wrong with them? Yeah, there's something wrong with their ownership. Like you said, $1.1 billion in deferments. Luxury tax is bigger than half of Major League Baseball's entire salaries and $400 million a year payroll. But what's wrong with their team? Basically nothing. Basically nothing.
1: Do you feel, a lot of people felt, and you talked about the steep price for Rutschman, who's having a bounce-back year. There's only one more year of team control. And, look, I know what it's like when you give up top prospects. People fall in love with them, and, you know, prospects are suspects and all that. But most people think that the Red Sox are going to regret that. But you like being aggressive. You like the fact that they did go for it.
2: They're playing so well right now. They brought in Gray. He's pitching well. Willier Abreu, they brought him in. He's playing great. Contreras, they brought him in. He's playing really well. And then Sudan Rafael is number three in baseball in war. Nobody talks about him ever. He's tremendous. So, yeah, I mean, obviously they know how to develop players. The system works for what they're trying to accomplish. Connor Wong is not a catcher. You know, he's not an offensive catcher. Rutschman is, you know. Mm-hmm. He's only 28 years old. He's going to love it there. He'll be there probably, I would imagine, for multiple years. And then you gave up two pitching prospects, fine, but you have a great bullpen. Chapman's playing out of his mind. Crochet's not even there either. Whitlock's playing well. Yeah, I think they made the right move. I think they added a bat to a team, a lineup. You know, Duran's playing well. Story, they're all playing pretty good. And now you have a legitimate bat that you had with Rutschman. So I think the Red Sox are definitely a contender to take on the AL pennant as well.
1: One more for you, and I saw Lance Lynn in an interview saying that every ownership could do what the Dodgers are doing. It's just that everybody's penny-pinching, so no one should complain. And look, I'll hand it to the Dodgers. They didn't do anything that's against the rules, you know? And if they want to pay $184 million in luxury tax, then they can do that. If they want to defer $1 billion, they can do that. And but also, like you were saying, you think that ownership is loving this right now. So I remember when all the sports had no salary cap. This is the last one left. Who do you think will blink? How many seasons, how many games, months, years do we have to miss? Do you think, because the owners will always be rich, and a lot of the players like Ohtani will always be rich, but most of them don't have enough money to last the rest of their lives, at least the lifestyle they have right now. Who do you think will blink between the union and the owners?
2: Well, the players are going to want to play, obviously. And I disagree with the Dodgers because they also have the biggest TV deal. And every team is required to give a percentage back to the league, and they have to give back the least amount to the league. So they have an advantage, which allows them to do deferred deals, which allows them to have a massive, and obviously the team makes money. Like it's a great franchise. They do like $500-600 million a year in revenue. Fine. I'm not saying like it doesn't, it's obviously a very well run business because that's what it is at the end of the day, but they have so many advantages because of their TV deal as well that are just not being discussed. So yeah, I think that the players are going to blink first because they want to play. If the owners really want a salary cap, they're going to get one. If the Dodgers win, I think they get one. If the Dodgers lose, I'm not sure they do. So obviously I'm hoping that the Phillies or even the Padres love what they did, you know, because you got Mason Miller. Mason Miller is just an absolute demon. You don't play days in a row, right, in the playoffs. You don't play days in a row. You just don't do it. So Miller's going to be able to pitch every single game if he has to in the playoffs, in the postseason, every single game. And you're not going to get more than one or two runs against him. You're just not. That's just not who he is. The guy gives up one run a month. So he's done his whole career as a closer. But now you had Casey Mize. Now you had Robbie Ray. Now you had, I think, some pretty good pitchers to what you already have, and you're starting to hit the ball really well also. So I really like what they did. I think they could contend. I think the Phillies can contend. Obviously the Dodgers can contend. I'm not so high on the Braves. I don't think they're going to do much.
1: Yeah, we got to run. Yeah, they wanted Scooble to end up with Molly, but we got to run. J.D. Sharp, email him at sharp@betmypicks.com. Thanks for jumping in, man.
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0: If you're thinking about calling Rick Tittle, just put down that phone and shut your ugly face.
1: All right. No. What is going on? I'm Rick Tittle. Nice to have you with us. And over the years, Heritage Auctions has had some really good sports auctions. And joining us right now is the Sports Consignment Director at Heritage Auctions, Chris Narrett. And he's here to talk about a guy that I know. And a guy that I have talked to many times and interviewed, it's the Z-Man, Michael Zegaris. And if you were ever at A's games, he was the photographer, the tall guy, usually in a sleeveless T-shirt, wearing an A's hat. If you're a Niner fan, you've seen him out there. And I always, when I talk to the Z-Man, we talk rock and roll because he goes way back with Bill Graham and some of those amazing acts. So, Chris, welcome to the show. What do you got going on with the Zegaris collection here?
2: We have 27 lots from the Z-Man and his unbelievable collection of original photography and game-worn jerseys.
1: So this will take place the 21st through the 23rd part of the Summer Platinum Night Sports Auction. And, of course, he was there during those Bill Walsh glory days with Montana and Lott and Clark, and I would imagine jerseys such as those.
2: Yeah, we have some super cool jerseys with all the big names from the 49ers of the dynasty era. We have John Taylor's Super Bowl 24 jersey that Z-Man got out of the locker room from Taylor after the game. We have a nice Dwight Clark rookie jersey. We have a Joe Montana game issued jersey from 1982. Ronnie Lott's practice jersey from around his rookie year. A nice Roger Craig photo match jersey from one of his big games. The list goes on and on.
1: Now, also, I mentioned the Coliseum. He was there during those great Raider teams as well that could never get over the top. And then finally, Super Bowl XI, they got it done. And my favorite athlete in any sport all time is the Snake, Kenny Stabler. You got some Stabler and Madden stuff.
2: We do. We have at least one of each nice original Type 1 photo of Madden and Stabler. And Type 1 is kind of what the hobby people have been really going after lately. That just simply means it was the photo was printed off the original negative within 2 years of when it was taken. So all Michael's photos in our auction are all Type 1s, and those are the ones that go for the big bucks.
1: You know, it's funny, he's so big in the Greek community, and it seems like all my friends who are Greek know him as well. I know this isn't listed. Is there a Greek national team soccer jersey in there?
2: There is not in this auction. Okay. No, unfortunately not.
1: All right, let's talk about the rock and roll, because as I said, not only, I mean, some of us got to be in the crowd. He was backstage. He had he's had some of the most amazing pictures. Like, I just think about the one with the Who. You got Pete Townsend rocking out. You can see Keith Moon. You can see Peter Entwistle. But most importantly, you see Roger Daltrey with a huge, like, overhead kick, like he's Ray Guy. I mean, that's one right there.
2: Yeah, I mean, his rock and roll photography is just iconic. He has the one that he titled The Last Note Winterland of The Who in 1976, and it has the guitar flying through the air, and what I love about it is the crowd. You can just, it's just crystal clear. The contrast is amazing, and I mean, you got to come to our website, ha.com, to see this stuff. It's really, really special. And some people, you know, when they see a photographer selling his collection, they're going to think that, oh, he's got thousands of prints. These are just, you know, one of thousands of the same print that exists. That's not true. You know, he has the original negatives, but to have a vintage print that was printed within 2 years of when it was taken, it's rare. Of his images, he never made prints of, and as long as he had the negative, that's all he really cared about for most of them. So to have original prints, Type 1 prints, it's very, very special.
1: You know, he also is kind of like the Forrest Gump of photographers. He always seemed to be at the right place at the right time. And we know about Zapruder and, you know, Joe Rosenthal on Mount Suribachi and all that. But Zegaris, the Z-Man, he was, it seemed like he was, if it was going down, he was there with a camera.
2: Yeah, it's crazy. He's the type of guy that, you'll hear his stories, and he's got tons of them. And if you didn't know him or know all of him, you'd be like, this guy's full of crap. Like, he was never at this. But he was. Like it's verifiable that he was at these events. And it's unbelievable. He is, I don't want to say he's the most interesting consigner I've ever dealt with in my 18 years at Heritage, but he's definitely right up there. And he's just the type of guy, too. You just want to help him. He's such a nice guy and so personable with everyone. When you get done talking to him, he makes you feel special. So he's a good dude, and I'm excited about this collection. And it just started, so the bidding's just getting going. But like you said, it's ending toward the end of August. The 21st through the 23rd is our final date of the auction, and it's going to be interesting to see where this stuff ends up.
1: I was just going to say what you did is that when I would talk to him, like during batting practice or whatever, he would talk to you and you felt like you knew him your whole life. He was just such a personable guy, and he knew stuff about you. And there was just kind of, and that's the other thing, is because photographers are usually seen as intrusive or, you know, paparazzi, get the hell out of here. And I can tell you the Rolling Stones probably had a million photographers trying to get in. But when you had adding in that charm and that likability factor, well, then they will let you backstage. And I think that's probably half of his genius.
2: 100%, and that's why he got so many good images, because of his access and because of the trust that the celebrities, sports stars, put into him because he had that access.
1: So what about the Stones or the Clash or Blondie, Grateful Dead, very much a Bay Area band as well. What about some of those pictures?
2: Yeah, he didn't give us any Grateful Dead or Clash or Blondie yet, but this is just the first installment of the Michael Zegaris collection. These are some of the best of the best of, you know, Jagger, The Who, and then the sports items. But there's more to come, and I'm really, really pumped about this auction and then what we'll have in the future.
1: All right, it's going to go until August 23rd. Go to ha.com for more information. That's Heritage Auctions, and we've been speaking with Chris Narrett. Chris, thanks for coming on and telling us about it.
2: All right, guys, thank you.
1: All right, good stuff. And I remember one time from my pregame show, the great Elena Matzorkis, who is now an on-air personality with her Greek connections, she's like, "You want the Z-Man on your show?" I was like, "Hell yeah." She goes, "Let me ask." And the guy has 5 million stories. And so that's actually, I think this is the first lot of someone at an auction site that I actually know, which

is that great players don't make great general managers, and they like guys who they like we all do. And look, LeBron was the guy who had to have Westbrook in L.A. That, you know, it's just, you never know what's going to do. But if you think about Kevin Durant, and I had to take a step back, like, what team is KD even on right now? And I'm like, oh, yeah, the Rockets, Red Glare. And so KD, but just going back, KD has had burner phones in the past. He, as far as I know, you know, he's not married. He has no kids. I just remember when he was with the Nets, they went into his house in Brooklyn, and it was just TVs and basketball. I mean, the guy loves basketball, and I love that guy. And whenever he's hanging around on your team, you know you're going to win. Like, if he's on the U.S. Olympic team, I don't care if it's four other schlubs I should send in him. I still think we're going to win. He's that good. He's all time. And he's got two rings in Oakland as well. But he this whole thing started when Durant was asked this month whether the Sixers, who just added Jaylen Brown and LeBron to go with Maxey, Embiid, and Edgecombe, should they be a championship contender? And he said, for sure, hell yeah, I think they're going to be a contender. That's not controversial. But where Durant kind of got into the weeds, he said about the Sixers, the last time they put three 20-point scorers on a team, which they said was unfair, which was the team I was on, the Sixers got four 25-point scorers. Like, okay, well, that's fine. And, of course, he's referring to the Warriors 10 years ago. Hard to believe it was that long ago. But, and then, of course, with Durant and Booker and Beal, they had that. And then with Durant, Irving, and Harden, they had that in Brooklyn as well. And that's fine. But what he started talking about was, there was a clip of Durant comparing Sixers to the Warriors, and he said, ain't close, LMAO. Joel Embiid, MVP recently. Jaylen Brown, recent finals MVP. Tyrese Maxey, all-star last 3 years. We know what Bron does. Klay Thompson, never MVP candidate and nothing. 22 points a game. Draymond, 14 points. 7-6. Steph, an MVP like Joel is. I just don't get how the Warriors team is better on paper. Now, is that really a diss? Well, Klay Thompson did respond, and he said, hey, you mad, bro? I think he meant A. He wrote I, A-Y-E. That means yes. I think he meant A. But anyway, and he said, why'd you have to use my full government? In other words, his full name. And then Draymond said maybe he thought he was on a burner phone. But this is where we are now. Somebody goes on a pod, and then other people have to start tweeting. And then, you know, sometimes there'll be a guy saying, how about I whip your ass? We saw that a couple of weeks ago as well. All right, I'm Rick Tittle. We'll come on back on Sports Byline.

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13: I'm not insightful enough to be a movie critic. Maybe I could be a food critic. These muffins taste bad. Or an art critic. That painting is bad.

0: I'm so disgusted by Rick Tittle that I find him very intoxicating.
1: All right, thanks for that, and welcome back to the show. Now, listen, I'm all for if sponsorships can bring in more revenue to your sports team and sign better players and build bigger stadia, whatever. That's great. The earthquakes on the bottom of their jersey, the part that if you don't tuck it in hangs over your butt, it says really big, dude wipes. Dude wipes are baby wipes for men. I guess if you have a real... you know what problem down there. It can happen. I think it's kind of mean when they showed what it looked like. They put it on Timo Werner's jersey because a lot of people think he plays like a dude wipe. But, I mean, I know the money is green. The sponsor is brown. Get it? So, I mean, it's also, it's great. Fans can lump in with that. Apparently, the Houston Dynamo, who are the former Earthquakes, they've got a deal in for dude wipes as well. I guess they're flushable. But anyway, why'd it have to be my team? All right. Thanks for tuning in. We'll come back. Hopefully, I'll be back in the studio tomorrow, and we will have another 3 hours of titillation, elevation, sensation. Tim Roy. I'm Rick Tittle. See you tomorrow.